0: for himself, but there we'd all do anything for him. He's a friendly soul, a real man too, helpless as to cooking for himself. Far too impatient, but why should he bother when we all just love to have him flop down inside or outside of our tents while we feed him? Oh, he knows how to fix venison for father anyway, Jacob said. Ah, yes, but that's for father. It gives him a chance to get round his dad. Esau gets away with a lot with his dad. He'd almost get away with murder with his dad. Esau will get a wife one of these days, Deborah went on, and she'll do his cooking for him. The girls around are all excitement when Esau comes by. Every girl just hopes that he'll choose her. Oh, but the girls around about are all heathen, Deborah. They don't love our God. Not one of them does. He'll surely never marry one of them, Jacob said. Ah, said Deborah, Esau would never see that. You could explain and explain why it would be wrong for him to marry a heathen girl, and you'd think he'd understood you, but he'd do it all the same. Esau can only understand what he can see. Ideas are no good to Esau. I want what I want when I want it, and that is now. Pie in the sky is no good to Esau. Jacob got up to go, to think that the conversation had become Esau, Esau, Esau, and thanks for the spice, Deborah, Jacob said as he was going through the tent door. It's good to see you, Jacob. Don't forget your old nurse. Come and visit me sometime. Esau's away hunting, I guess. Your mother and I can hardly get hold of him to measure him for his new hunting clothes. She said the other day, it's time we made Esau some more clothes. We've got the skins ready, but where is he? Of course, you don't wear such things. Cloth does for you. We can easily keep your wardrobe in good order. Well, thanks again, Deborah, for the spice, and get your nibbles ready, because you'll soon smell my stew, my mess of pottage. So Jacob went back to his mother's tent to get on with his stew. The Bible calls it a mess of pottage, but a little boy I know got a bit mixed up when he was telling about the mess of pottage, and he called it a pot of sausage, and I even thought that sounded better. You've been a long time getting your few herbs, Jay, Rebecca said. She was still weaving. Spice, Mother. Well, whatever, you've been some time, she said, as she passed the shuttle through between the threads on her loom. Oh, I had to listen to old Nurse Deborah babbling on, didn't I? She's quite a blether. She goes on and on. It's hard to get away, but doesn't she think a lot of Esau? She thinks the world of Esau, Mother, Jacob said as he shot the red lentils into the water in his cooking pot. Yes, Jay, dear, most people do. They like his friendly, hail-fellow, well-met cheeriness, Rebecca said. People don't like me much, Mother. Undiscerning people, maybe no. I suppose not. You're thoughtful, and they're not quite sure what you're thinking, and they feel uncomfortable, ill at ease, and they suspect you, call you cunning, scheming. Yes, you're misjudged, misunderstood, my son, but don't you worry. You are God's choice and Mother's boy. You're thoughtful like your dad, calm, enduring. Isaac, your dad, is very patient. And what's for you, Jacob, will not go past you, as the saying is. But Dad loves Esau, Mother. Esau is his favorite. You can never imagine Dad giving me the eldest son's blessing, whatever you may say. Why do we have to have these hassles? Mother, only four of us, yet it's Dad and Esau versus you and me. But why is it? Can't we stop it? Jacob stirred his stew as he added the herbs and the spices and the garlic. You could smell it. Well, Jay, I don't know that I've ever really thought about it. You see, your father is much older than I am, and there's a timidity about him, a let sleeping dogs lie attitude. Anything for a quiet life, I suppose. He's never had to fight for anything in his life. He's made, you might say. Your granddad Abraham was rich and famous and influential, and all your father had to do was to step into his shoes. Everything is his. All rivals, Uncle Ishmael and Keturah's sons, miles away, satisfied with gifts. Your grandfather Abraham loaded them with gifts to keep them out of your dad's way. Your dad has never had to strive or fight in any way. He has a lovely nature, of course. I love him dearly. I dote on him. In many ways, you know, you're like him, Jacob. And I dote on you. I can't help it. Yes, but Mother, it's not good, our family doting. Well, Jay, put it like this. Was Rebecca rather hurt and a little peeved that her teenage son didn't respond just in the way she'd have doted on? Put it like this. Your father admires what's lacking in himself. Esau hunts. Of course, your father also enjoys his venison, but yes, Esau hunts, and your father admires that. Out in the wilds, roughing it, stalking, chasing the game. Fierce wild animals to contend with would scare your father stiff, but he loves Esau to tell him all about it. His eyesight now keeps him very restricted anyway, but I've never known your father hunt for a single thing in his life. He didn't even have to hunt for me, though I lived hundreds of miles from here. But that's another story. But to get back to the doting, Jacob, your dad favors Esau, and just to make things even, I guess I favor you. It's as simple as that. How utterly impossible it is, Mother, that I should ever get the blessing you speak of from my father. Nothing is surer, Jacob. God told me that you'd get it before you were born, even. Jacob lifted the lid of his pot and gave his stew a stir. The garlic fairly sang out of that stew. That smells awfully good, Jacob. You certainly know how to cook. You're pretty good at it yourself, Mother. You said just now that Father didn't even have to hunt for you. What did you mean? Jacob asked, lifting the lid and giving his stew another stir. What did you mean by that, didn't have to hunt for you? Oh, Jacob, Rebecca said, and her eye brightened. Your granddad's servant came to hunt for me in Haran. His servant? Yes, Eliezer, good, kind Eliezer. How come? Well, granddad said that the girls round about were heathen, and none fit to be the mother of God's chosen people. So Abraham sent Eliezer away up to Haran in Mesopotamia to look for me. Suddenly, dogs barked, chickens squawked, there was a loud shout, and there stood Esau in the doorway. What's cooking here? Get out, you hound! A dog yelped, another barked. Yes, there stood Esau, tousled, covered with mud. What's cooking? And Esau strode over and lifted the lid of Jacob's pot. Oh, give me a bite of that red stew of yours, Jay. I'm famished. I'll die if I don't eat now. It's days since I had a square meal. Give me some. I'm just about to die. Sure, Esau, Jacob said, as much as ever you like. And in return for it, sell me your birthright. Oh, that blessed birthright. You've got birthright on the brain. What good is a jolly thing to me when I'm dying of starvation? Can I see it? Can I eat it? Does it fill my empty tum? Take the stupid thing if it pleases you and give me food. Esau roared. Do you promise? Oh, listen to that. Do you promise? Oh, listen to that. What is there to promise? Give me a bowl of that beautiful red stew and you can have all the silly old birthrights in the world. Of course I swear. Jacob ladled out the stew, helping after helping, till Esau had gulped his fill. Terrific stuff it is, Jay. I'll make your new suits, Esau, if you're going to be round home long enough. For Deborah and me to measure you and sew them, Rebecca said sweetly. Then Esau went out to skin his catch. Some catch, too. Deer, wild goats, as well as ducks. Soon the skins were pegged out on the tree trunks to dry. Clever boy, Jacob, his mother said when she and Jacob were alone again. Clever boy, that is step number one. And she smiled as she went on with her weaving. Esau had sold his birthright and Jacob had got it.
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2: Better than Disney. Dad stopped the car in the muddy lane and turned off the engine. Well, here we are. This is it, our lovely little home for the next few days. Through the misty rain, Josh and Ginny looked at the dreary gray stone house and then at each other. Not exactly Disney World, is it? Josh whispered to Ginny. They both felt gloomy and bored. Their vacation in Scotland didn't look like it would be fun at all. Come on, let's go inside and explore. Mom tried to sound excited, but she was tired from the overnight flight and the long drive up and down the hills to the Scottish Highlands. Grandpa had been born in this village, but it had been many years since he had seen his homeland. He had paid for the entire family to fly to Scotland and experience the special place where he had grown up. The next morning, Grandma made real Scottish oatmeal porridge for breakfast. Josh put honey and cinnamon on his, but Grandpa ate porridge the Scottish way, with salt and butter. "Who's going to come on a walk with me to the village?" asked Grandpa. Josh and Ginny were quiet. It didn't sound like a fun place. Josh wanted to play a new game on Dad's laptop, and Ginny had a book to read. "Ach, come on. I have so many things to show you," said Grandpa. He spoke using Scottish words, such as "ach" instead of "o," "luck" instead of lake, burn instead of stream, and barren instead of child. "Okay, I'll come, Grandpa," said Josh. "I guess I'll come too," Ginny said, putting down her book. The village was a mile or so across the fields, and Grandpa took them on a path alongside the stream. They passed a stone cottage with chickens scratching around outside. A lady was hanging her laundry on a line in the garden. "Why, if it's not Bessie McBain!" exclaimed Grandpa. She looked puzzled for a few moments. "And if it isn't Jock McDuff, lovely to see you just now. And these bairns must be your grandchildren, I've no doubt. Red-headed just like you. Must be 40 years since you went to America. Could you use a few eggs for your supper?" She hurried inside and found a carton of eggs. "Just laid this morning. Come by if you need some more." "Well, thank you so much," said Grandpa. "I'm sure we will." "That was kind," said Jenny. "She hardly knows us." As they walked down the lane, a farmer came by on his tractor. He waved to them. "Hiya," he said. "How's you?" "Och, not too bad," said Grandpa. "It's a lovely morning after the rain we had yesterday, it is. Are you a Murray?" Josh wondered what a Murray was. Maybe it was a Scottish word for a farmer. Scottish people used all kinds of funny words he had never heard before. "Och, yes, I'm Donald Murray. How did you know?" "Went to school with your pa, and you look just like him." "Well, would you be wanting a lift to the village? I'm taking some hay to the low field. You can ride in the trailer." They climbed in next to a big bale of hay and rode down the twisting lane together. It was bumpy and fun. Josh and Ginny held on to the sides of the trailer and giggled so much that Ginny got the hiccups. "Wow! That was almost as fun as a Disney ride," said Josh. In the village, Grandpa bumped into an old friend who was just coming out of the post office. "Why, it's Donald Wallace, is it not?" exclaimed Grandpa. "And it's Jock McDuff, is it not?" said Mr. Wallace. "And these must be your wee grandbairns." He smiled at Josh and Jenny. "Are you young'uns having a good time up here in the glens?" He spoke very Scottish, and Josh could hardly understand him. "Well, you know," smiled Grandpa, "they're from Florida, and it's hardly Disney World out here." Mr. Wallace chuckled. "Well, have they ever been inside a real Scottish castle?" "Not one like yours," said Grandpa. Ginny looked at Josh. "Grandpa has friends who live in castles? I wonder if Mr. Wallace is a prince or something." Even Josh looked interested when the castle was mentioned. "Well, I'm on my way there just now. If you've got nothing else to be doing, You can hop in the back. Mr. Wallace had an ordinary blue car. Jenny was disappointed. She hoped he might have a carriage and horses or something much more royal. Is Mr. Wallace a prince? Whispered Jenny to Grandpa when they arrived at the castle. Grandpa just laughed. No, he just looks after it. The castle belongs to a rich Japanese businessman, but he only comes here once or twice a year. The castle was amazing. It had towers and turrets and spiral staircases. It had a cellar and a roof terrace and large halls and even a secret passageway between the walls, hidden behind an old cupboard. Jenny walked down the large swirling staircase and pretended she was a princess floating down to a party. Josh looked over the battlements around the roof and pretended he was a guard protecting the king. Mrs. Wallace, who did all the cooking for the castle, served them freshly baked Scottish shortbread, and they sat and drank raspberry juice at the long table in the kitchen. Mr. Wallace took out his flute, and Mrs. Wallace sang a pretty Gaelic song in words that Josh and Jenny didn't understand at all. When it was time to go home, Mr. Wallace drove them back to the village to pick up food for lunch. Grandpa forgot that he only had American money in his pocket, but the lady in the shop said, "Never mind now. Just take the food and pay me tomorrow." Wow, thought Josh. People really trust each other here. They wouldn't say that at home. Dad was bird watching in the garden when they got home. Josh and Jenny ran to tell him all about their adventures. "Dad, this place is amazing," said Josh. "Everyone knows Grandpa, even though he hasn't lived here for years." "And everyone was so kind to us because they loved Grandpa," said Jenny. "And we rode on a tractor and visited a castle and ate shortbread and we even got some eggs." "Sounds as if you had fun," said Dad, "even if it's not exactly Disney World." "Oh, Dad," said Jenny, "I think this is better than Disney." "Even better than Disney? Your most favorite place in the whole world?" "Oh, yes." Then Jenny was thoughtful. "Everyone loved us because they knew our grandpa. And everyone was so kind and trusting and friendly and just so nice." "You know what I think?" said Josh. "I think this village is just like heaven. And now that I've been here, I want to go to heaven even more. I am not saying this because I am in need, for I have learned to be content, whatever the circumstances." Philippians chapter 4, verse 11.
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Hey kids, did you know that we're valuable to Jesus and that he loves us each and every one? And did you know that he died to save us because God was willing to give his only son? Here's how we can show Jesus.

0: What fish can see in the dark? The answer next on today's Creation Moment. And now, here's our Creation Moment host, Ian Taylor.
1: A fish known as the loose jaw or dragonfish has been found to have some remarkable abilities. At most, only 10 inches long, this deep-sea fish lives at depths between 1,500 and 4,500 feet. Down there, the only light that gets through the water is a dim blue light. As a result, sighted creatures that live at those depths can see well in dim blue light, but virtually none of them can see light at the red end of the spectrum. None, that is, but the dragonfish, and that's its secret weapon. The dragonfish is the only known creature to have chlorophyll in its eyes. This compound gives the dragonfish the ability to see red light in the depths. But why would the dragonfish have these abilities if there is no red light to see? Well, he makes his own red light. The bioluminescent red light is invisible to the dragonfish's prey, but the dragonfish can see its own red light reflecting off the nearby prey. One researcher compared this remarkable tactic to a sniper who uses an infrared scope to sight his prey in the dark. Its unique ability to see red where there is no red light cannot be explained by natural selection. Before it was supposedly evolved, the ability to see red light, how would it know about red light? And why would it have evolved the ability to create a color light it could not have known about? The dragonfish's sniper-like ability to find its prey with light invisible to its prey bears powerful witness to a wise and powerful designer.
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0: Presenting Your Story Hour, building for a better tomorrow. Today's story...
4: Huh. If you fellas think the Indian Post Office is the best place to camp, you don't know much. The best place is over on the top of Lover's Leap. There are all kinds of things to do there, and plenty of dry wood, too. Another good place is by the Big Spring. Just ask me, I know all the best places.
3: Yeah, you always know everything.
4: Well, of course I do. And that's why I said the Indian Post Office is no place for us to go camping. In the first place, it's just not
5: Hey, you're out of order, Greg.
4: Huh, I'd be out of order if I let you go camping on the Indian Post Office without telling you why it's no good. As I was saying, in the first place, it's not the type of
5: Greg,
4: place
5: you
4: that
5: didn't
4: we...
5: have permission to speak, so please sit down until the chair recognizes.
4: But Mr. President, I'm just trying to save us a lot of worry and headaches when we get to the Indian Post Office and you realize what it really is.
5: Greg!
4: Well, I'm just trying to help the club.
5: Greg, sit down.
6: Hi there, boys and girls. This is Uncle Dan.
7: And I'm Aunt Carol. Hello, everyone, and welcome to another Story Hour session.
6: As you heard in our opening, it sounds like Greg needs to make some changes if he wants to be liked.
7: You're right. No one likes to be around a person who constantly interrupts and who thinks he knows all the answers.
6: Greg's going to be very unpopular unless he makes some major changes in his behavior.
7: Well, let's see if he learns how to get along with people in today's story, Greg and the Runaway Tractor.
5: And so, members of the Centerville Outdoor and Camping Club, we'll go to Indian Post Office for our camp out.
4: I've been camping more than you other fellas, and I know the best camping places. And I tell
5: what
4: you that...
5: What do you care where we go on a camp out? You're not going.
4: I'm not going. I am too going.
5: There's our bicycle camp out. You don't have a bicycle.
4: Well, I'm going to borrow one.
5: You know the club rules as well as anyone. You know you have to go on these camp outs on your own bike.
4: Well, I'll get one.
5: Well, if you get your own bike, you can go along. But we're going to Indian Post Office whether you like it or not. Club dismissed.
4: Dad, can I have a bicycle?
5: A bicycle?
4: I got to have a bike.
5: Oh, bicycles cost lots of money, son.
4: Yeah, I know, Dad, but I need one.
5: You need a bicycle? You? What for?
4: I could go places fast. To school, to town, the store, camping, everywhere. Oh, please, Dad.
5: We can't afford one right now, Greg.
4: But the club is going camping, and I can't go unless I have a bike. My own bike.
5: When you learn how to ride a bicycle, I'll get you one.
4: But I can ride a bicycle, Dad. Well, you know I can.
5: I don't mean just get on it and ride.
8: I mean, know the rules of safety and obey them. You go too fast. You weave in and out among cars and traffic. You don't seem to realize that other people on the streets with rights the same as you.
4: I promise to be more careful, Dad.
8: We'll see.
4: Then I can have a bike.
8: We'll see, I said.
4: But I got to have one right away. The club's going on a camp out next week, and I just got to have a bike so I can go too.
8: Now look, son, I said we'll see.
4: But the camp out, Dad.
8: Another word of argument out of you, son, you won't get a bicycle. Is that understood?
4: Yes, sir.
8: All right, then. Now, go to the store like your mother asked you to.
4: Yes, sir.
8: Son! Son! Hey, Greg! Greg, wake up!
4: What do you want?
8: Get up, son.
4: Dad, I'm still sleepy.
8: What day is this, boy?
4: Tuesday, isn't it?
8: Yeah, it's also the 5th of the month. Your birthday!
4: Oh, I don't care. I'm sleepy.
8: Now, there's something for you downstairs. A surprise birthday gift.
4: What is it, Dad?
8: Well, you get up. Come on down and see.
4: Okay, Dad, as soon as I get dressed.

0: A bike, a bicycle, it's super, and a horn and everything.
1: And light, son, see?
0: Oh, Dad, it's the best bike I ever saw. Thanks a lot,
1: now,
0: Dad.
1: You thank your mother and sister, too. We all gave it to you.
0: Oh, thanks, everybody. All of you, thanks a lot.
1: Now, there are just two restrictions, son. Do not ride it on the streets with heavy traffic.
0: Oh, okay, Dad, I won't.
1: And secondly, you are not to ride it on those high trails.
0: Well, I know my way around, and I won't ride anywhere where it's dangerous.
1: Now, do you want to keep this bicycle?
0: Okay.
1: I mean every word, son. Ride busy streets or high trails, and I'll take the bike away from you.
0: Well, I said I wouldn't.
1: Now, son, listen to me. Your know-it-all attitude will get you into trouble. Stay off those busy streets and don't ride those trails. Well, son, how are you and your new bike coming along?
0: Oh, it's dandy, Dad.
1: Staying off busy streets?
0: Just like you said, Dad.
1: Well, son, I see there are no scratches on your new bike.
0: No, sir. I'm taking good care of it.
1: Yeah, glad to hear that, son. Maybe at last you're changing for the better. Well, son, what have you got in mind for today?
0: Well, I'm going riding on my bike right now.
1: So early in the morning?
0: Sure.
1: Well, just stay off the busy streets and the high trails.
0: Yes, sir.
1: Well, I gotta get to work. You know, I do believe you've turned over a new leaf. I hope so. The know-it-all boy you used to be wasn't a very likable one.
0: Yes, sir.
1: Well, I gotta get to work. So long, son.
0: So long, Dad. I know how to ride a bike, and I don't need anyone to tell me. I can ride in traffic as well as anyone else, and I'm gonna show them. This is fun, dodging in and out among the cars. That fella thought he was going to hit me. Well, I got just as much right out here as any of those old cars. Whew, that was close. But I ain't scared. No one's going to tell me how to ride a bike or where to ride. I'm not chicken.
2: All right. Stand back.
3: Give me
2: some room here.
3: All right, stand back
2: further, folks. Give the ambulance room to get close.
0: I don't need the ambulance.
2: Are you all right, boy?
0: Yes, sir.
2: Well, what happened?
0: Well, I was riding my bike when some car hit me. Purposely, too.
4: Officer, it was my car that hit the kid. He dodged right in front of me. I didn't have a ghost of a chance to stop.
2: Well, what about it, boy?
0: Well, I know how to ride a bike. I was riding like anyone else. I got just as much right on the street as he has.
2: Of course you have, son, of course, if you obey all the traffic laws.
0: Well, I wasn't doing anything.
2: Were you obeying all the traffic laws?
0: Yes. Yes, I was.
2: When you changed lanes, did you signal a change? You see, son, you do have the right to be on this street, but only if you obey all the laws that all other users on this street obey. Understand?
0: I wasn't doing anything.
2: I see. Maybe you're one of those know-it-alls who won't listen to reason. Well, we'll just have to talk to your father. Come along.
1: Thank you very much, officer. I'll take care of it, I assure you. Son, you go on home. I'll talk to you later. Well, son, what have you to say for yourself?
0: I wasn't doing anything wrong.
1: You were riding in heavy traffic in direct disobedience to my orders.
0: Well, I was on my way to a club meeting.
1: That early in the morning?
0: Well, I have as much right to ride on that street as anyone else. That man should have looked where he was going.
1: Oh, you won't listen to anyone, will you? You know all the answers. You know everything. Well, answer this. Where is the money coming from to pay for that wrecked bicycle and the repairs to that man's fender? Huh? Well, I'll answer it, and for once, you're going to listen. You're going to work and earn the money.
0: Oh, Dad!
1: Tomorrow morning, you're going out to your Uncle Bill's farm and work hard, too.
0: But, Dad, Tomorrow there's a special meeting to plan the club's last camp out.
1: Well, you won't be there or at the camp out. You'll be on the farm working.
0: Oh, Dad, work on the farm? All summer? Oh, I'll listen after this, Dad. Honestly, I will.
1: Yeah, I think you'll listen to your Uncle Bill. You'll listen and obey him all summer long. Leave him in your hands, Bill. Huh? Remember, he's to obey you the same as your own son, Lance.
5: Mm-hmm.
1: Punish him just as you would Lance if he doesn't obey.
5: Oh, well, we'll get along all right. Greg, Lance, and me. Now, just don't fret none about it.
1: Yeah, he's a stubborn boy. He has a mind of his own. He won't listen to anybody.
5: Well, the country's a good place to take that kind of thing out of a person. Country and hard work sort of mellows a person, as it were. Just go back to your city and leave Greg to me.
4: Greg! Greg! Wake up! Wake up!
0: What?
4: Won't do you any good to turn over. It's time to get up.
0: It isn't even daylight yet.
4: Hey, you're coming out by yourself, or do I have to pull you out? Mom's pancakes won't wait.
0: Oh, you mean you eat breakfast while it's still night out?
4: It's morning, and breakfast time here in the country. You coming?
0: All right.
5: Hey, where's Greg? I thought you went upstairs to wake him up.
4: I did. He said he'd be right down.
6: Here he comes now, dear.
5: Good morning, Greg.
0: Morning.
6: Sit down, Greg. Eat a hearty breakfast and you'll soon feel better. Here, these pancakes will put a little life in your blood and sparkles in your eyes.
5: Greg, you're 10 minutes late. Tomorrow morning you'll be on time or you'll get no breakfast. Is that understood?
0: Yes, sir.
5: Also, you'll take directions from Lance. Now, he's running this farm this summer while we're building a new barn. He'll teach you, and if you're smart, you'll listen. Now, eat your breakfast. There's chores and work to be done.
4: The first thing each morning, you'll feed the calves. You give them the exact amount I tell you to. No more, no less.
0: I'm not going to have you telling me what to do. You're only 1 year older than me. And I don't need you to teach me things anyway. I already know as much as you, and maybe more.
4: You heard what Dad said.
0: Yeah, but I don't have to take orders from a kid no older than me.
4: You'd better, if you're going to work here this summer.
0: I'll go home. Right now.
4: Wish you would.
0: You know I can't. Dad'll make me stay.
4: Well, listen to what I tell you.
0: I'll listen, but I don't have to do it.
4: Well, that's up to you. Now, first, let me warn you not to go near Red. She's the cow out there in the pasture lot. She just had a calf, and when she has a calf, she's mean and dangerous.
0: I'm not afraid of her. I ain't afraid of anything.
4: You don't know Red. She'll ruin you.
0: Not me, she won't.
4: That's what you think.
0: Well, I'll prove it.
4: Hey, where are you going?
0: I'm going to prove that I'm not afraid of Red, and you can't stop me either.
4: I'm not even going to try.
6: Greg jumped over the gate and walked toward Red in the pasture lot. The way Red came toward him, Greg knew she meant business, and he turned to run. But his foot caught on an old root, and he fell. He jumped up and raced for the gate.
4: Quick, jump over the gate. I'll keep Red away with this pitchfork.
7: We'll find out if Greg's okay in just a moment. But first, we want to have a word with all you moms, dads, and teachers.
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7: Each story is cross-referenced for the character trait it deals with, as well as with the historical event or persons involved.
6: So this is your personal invitation to visit our website at

0: Martin, a city boy, has gone to his Uncle Bill's farm to work during the summer. His cousin Lance has been designated to teach Greg about the farm and farm work. The very first morning, Greg went against Lance's advice and jumped the fence to prove that he wasn't afraid of Red, a mean cow. Seconds later...
1: Quick, jump over the gate. I'll keep Red away with this pitchfork. Blood. There's a big gash in your leg.
2: It isn't anything.
1: You're plain lucky and you don't deserve it. Go to the house and Mom will disinfect the leg for you.
2: It isn't anything, I tell you.
1: Go ahead and be a dummy if that's where you want it. You may end up with a badly infected leg.
2: Good morning, Aunt Minnie and Uncle Bill.
3: You're late for breakfast.
2: I got up as soon as Lance called me.
1: I called you half an hour ago.
2: Maybe I fell asleep again. The pancakes sure smell good.
1: They are good.
2: Pass me some, please.
3: I told you yesterday morning, remember? There'd be no breakfast for you today if you were late. In this instance, in every instance, I mean exactly what I say. Now, you have two courses open to you. You can go back upstairs to bed, and I'll call your father, and he can come and get you. Or you can go out to the barn and do the chores Lance taught you yesterday. Now, which will it be?
2: I'm hungry.
3: Well, of course you are. And the quickest way for you to get something to eat is to go back up to bed. When your father comes, he'll probably let you eat. However, what's he going to say to you for not following instructions? On the other hand, if you go out and do the chores and work like you should, you'll be surprised how quickly dinner time will roll around.
1: We have fried chicken every Wednesday, and Mom sure knows how to fry chicken.
3: Now, make your choice. No one's going to force you into anything.
2: I'll go out and feed the calves. Tain't fair. All I did was lay in bed a few minutes. I wish Dad would come and get me. No, he'd whip me and I'd never get to have another bite. I think I'll kill all these cows and calves. Then I guess Uncle Bill would be sorry. But then I wouldn't get any dinner and I'm awfully hungry. I have to do all the hard work while all Lance does is sit on that tractor. That's fun. Wish I knew how to run a tractor. I can run one if Lance can. I'm as old as he is, almost, and I... Get out of the way, chick, so I can get that egg. Why doesn't Lance feed the calves and gather the eggs and things like that and let me run the tractor? He just thinks I can't. He thinks he's smarter than me. I'll show him.
0: Later that day, Greg saw Lance stop the tractor and leave it while he went to get a drink of water from the well in the pump house. Quickly, Greg ran to the tractor.
2: This is an easy seat. All these levers and buttons. If I knew which one to push, I could cultivate this corn as well as Lance.
0: So Greg pushed first this button and that lever. Suddenly, the tractor roared to life. With a jerk, the tractor started down the road.
2: This is easy, like nothing. No more feeding calves for me. I'm gonna drive this tractor.
0: He drove too fast, and without looking where he was going, the cultivator uprooted many hills of corn. Before he knew it, he was at the end of the row.
2: What'll I do now? Turn it, like this. What was that?
0: The sudden swerve around the end had caused the cultivator to get caught on a stone, breaking the hitch in the cultivator.
2: Something broke. Guess I better stop. I wonder which one of these gadgets stops the tractor. I'll push all of them.
0: But the tractor raced on, zigging and zagging through the standing corn. Back and forth across the field went Greg on the runaway tractor. Every minute he became more and more frightened and wished with all his heart that he was back in the barn feeding those calves.
1: Greg, what are you doing?
2: I can't get this tractor stopped.
1: I'll stop it for you. Move your foot so I'll have a place to jump on. There.

0: See how easy it is?
1: Yeah, but you knew how.
0: Ah, exactly. I knew how, you didn't. If you'd listen to people, you'd soon learn how to do things. But you gotta listen and learn.
1: Oh, I just got excited.
0: I'll tell you what you really did. You ruined Dad's prize corn. You're worse than a cyclone. And where's the cultivator?
1: Back there.
0: You broke it, huh? Well, I guess there's only one thing to do. Go get Dad.
1: Should I go with you or stay here?
0: I don't care what you do.
1: I guess there are a few things I don't know. Maybe I should listen to people at least once in a while.
2: The hitch is broken too badly to be repaired.
0: What'll we do, Dad?
2: Take it to the repair shop. They probably won't be able to do the work before next week.
0: But I wanted to finish cultivating your prize corn by tomorrow night.
2: Don't worry about it, son.
1: Anything I can do to help?
2: Lance, go get the pickup. We'll load the cultivator and you can take it into the shop.
3: Uncle Bill and Lance did not ask Greg to help them load the broken cultivator into the pickup, nor to go to the repair shop with Lance. Greg watched as Lance drove off to town. He watched Uncle Bill as he climbed up on the barn roof where he was laying shingles.
1: Huh. Easy. Like nothing. When you know how. But me, a stupid know-it-all that doesn't know anything. How dumb can a fella get? As dumb as I am. That's how much.
3: No one said a word to Greg at the dinner table. Lance was planning the afternoon's work with his dad and asking how to do things that he wasn't quite sure of. As they got up from the table, Aunt Minnie said, Greg, I need some strawberries for shortcake.
0: Oh, don't let him pick them, Mom, or there won't be a shortcake. He'd pick the green ones. He isn't smart enough to know the difference.
1: Lance. I'll pick the strawberries, Aunt Minnie. Lance is right. I'm not smart. I'm a know-it-all. A stupid know-it-all. Too smart to listen. That's me. Here are the strawberries, Aunt Minnie.
3: Thank you, Greg.
1: Are they picked all right?
3: Look all right to me.
1: Is there anything else I can do for you, Aunt Minnie?
3: Well, I would like some new potatoes. If you think you can dig them without cutting them with the spade.
1: Oh, if you show me how, I'm sure I can, Aunt Minnie. Here are the potatoes, Aunt Minnie.
3: You did fine, Greg.
1: Anything else I can do, Aunt Minnie?
3: No, but you can let me dress that leg again and rest it until tomorrow morning.
1: Okay, Aunt Minnie.
3: That night, after supper, Greg limped out to the front porch.
1: Uncle Bill, I want to talk to you.
2: Fine, son, fine. Sit down.
1: I found something out, Uncle Bill, and I want to tell you.
2: Yeah, I'm listening.

0: I'll do whatever you say, all summer, to pay for fixing that cultivator I broke. And if you'll just give me another chance.
1: I thought you were here to pay for that wrecked bicycle and the man's fender.
0: I was, but I want to pay you for your cultivator, too. And Uncle Bill, I'm sorry I ruined your prize corn.
1: Oh, well, it didn't ruin beyond repair. It's rather late in the season, but tomorrow you can hand plant where the cultivator dug out the rows. I'll show you how. Think you can learn?
0: I can try to learn how.
1: That's the stuff, and you can learn.
0: And I'll feed the calves and do everything else just like Lance showed me how. And Uncle Bill, if you'll just give me another chance, I'll learn to do everything just right.
1: That's the spirit, my boy, that's the spirit.
2: Breakfast is ready. Come and get it, everyone.
0: Morning, Aunt Minnie. Uncle Bill.
3: Good
0: morning.
3: Lance.
0: Morning.
1: On time, eh?
0: Yep, and I'm never going to be late again. How am I doing, Lance?
3: So well that Dad told me to teach you how to run the hay baler.
0: Oh, really?
3: Yeah, today, right after dinner.
0: Here, chick, chick, chick, chick.
3: As soon as you finish feeding the chickens, I have something for you to do.
0: Okay, Lance, what?
3: You're going to town with me in the pickup. And Dad told me to start teaching you how to drive it.
0: The pickup? Me? Drive it?
3: That's what Dad said. He thinks you'll be careful and do just as you're told to do.
0: I sure will.
3: There she is, Craig, all ready to go to work.
0: I wish I could drive a tractor.
3: Don't you think you could?
0: Oh, no. I'm not smart enough for that.
3: You think you could learn?
0: I don't think so.
3: Would you like to learn?
0: Well, if I could drive a tractor, I think I'd be about the happiest person in the whole world.
3: Hop on. Go ahead, hop on the tractor.
0: What for?
3: I'm going to teach you how to drive it. That is, if you'll listen carefully and do just as I say. Will you?
0: Will I? Say, I found out that it's smart to listen.
3: What are you grinning at?
0: I was just thinking how surprised Mr. Jim, the president and director of the camping club, was going to be when he finds out how different I am.
4: I'm glad things worked out for Greg, but one thing is still troubling me.
5: What's that, Uncle Dan?
4: Well, being an old farm boy myself, I think Uncle Bill should have gotten the veterinarian out there to take care of the cow.
5: Whatever for, Uncle Dan? Greg was the one who got hurt. The cow was fine. Why would you think she needed a vet?
4: Oh, it's not that the cow got hurt. She needed to see the vet because she was so moody.
5: She was so moody?
4: Yeah, you know, moody like down in the dumps one minute and jumping over the moon the next.
5: Oh, Uncle Dan, that's really awful. I can't believe you snuck that riddle in.
4: I thought it was pretty good myself. See if you like this one any better. What did the farmer give his sick pig?
5: I'm sure I have no idea. What did he give his sick pig?
4: Oh, he gave him some ointment.
5: Ointment? Ointment? Oh, Uncle Dan, that's worse than moody.
4: Okay, then. What does the farmer call a steer that he borrowed?
5: I'm afraid to guess. Just tell me.
4: He called it a stereo.
5: A stereo? I don't get it.
4: Well, I said he was a borrowed steer.
5: Yes.
4: Which means he'd have to return it.
5: Yes.
4: Which made it a steer he owed.
5: Oh, Uncle Dan, that's the worst riddle I have ever heard.
4: But you're laughing, Aunt Carol.
5: I can't help myself. Just where did you get these riddles?
4: Oh, I don't recall. I've known them for a long time.
5: Well, boys and girls, I think it's time for you to supply Uncle Dan with some new riddles.
4: Now, that's a good idea. Uh-huh. Send them to me at Your Story Hour, Box 8, Niles, N-I-L-E-S, Michigan, 49120. That's Box 8, Niles, Michigan, 49120. I'll be looking forward to adding several good ones to my collection.
5: I'll be looking forward to them, too.
4: And we'll be looking forward to visiting with you again soon.
5: Goodbye, everyone.
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1: 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Quinn.
0: And we welcome you to 3ABN Today. We have a program today that I think is very special because there are children with no homes who are finding hope. The Bible says in Proverbs 22:6, train up a child in the way he should go, and when he is old, he will not depart from it.
1: Mm-hmm.
0: And what I love is hearing people's stories of how God got their attention and tapped them on the shoulder and helped them to get involved in his work to do just this. And so let me introduce our special guests today. We have Nancy Mack. Nancy, we're so glad you're here today. And Bill Mack.
2: Mm-hmm.
0: So Bill or William, but we're going to call you Bill because that's what you go by. You are the president of Adventist Child India.
2: Director. Yes.
0: And you are
2: the assistant director.
0: Well, we're really glad you're here. And it's going to be an inspiring program. It always is to me to hear how God's working throughout the world to reach his children. But before we do that, we know you like music.
1: Amen.
0: We like music.
1: Amen.
0: We know you at home love music.
1: Amen.
0: So who do we have, honey?
1: Well, we're blessed by having the Freedom Seekers, Freedom Singers. Let me correct that. Singers. And we're singing one of our all-time favorites, What a Friend.

0: I absolutely love it. And I saw our good friend Tim Parton there.
1: That was beautiful. We thank the Freedom Singers. Well, if you're just joining us a little late, our special guests today are Bill and Nancy Mack, and they are with Adventist Child India, director and assistant director. But before we get into your ministry, I love to hear people's personal stories. Can you give us the Reader's Digest version? Did you grow up in a Christian home?
2: I did. I grew up in a Christian home, and I also grew up in a missionary's home, and my dad was a pastor.
1: So where did you grow up?
2: I grew up in India.
1: You spent 19 years, in fact, in India, your first 19 years before you moved here. And during those 19 years, she developed a great passion for the children of India. And we're going to talk about that in just a moment. But Bill, how about you? Did you grow up in a Christian
3: home? I did. I grew up in an Adventist Christian home. My grandparents were immigrants from Germany, and my father grew up in New York speaking German for his first 6 years, learned English in the schools in the U.S. then. But he became a teacher and an administrator and principal in the school system. My mom worked with schools, and my daughter is a teacher. Our son-in-law is a principal. On Nancy's side, they're very much involved with teaching. Nancy's mother started some schools in India. So it's kind of somehow in our blood, I guess, then to be involved in education and schools.
1: So you were both missionary kids. I know you went to missionary work in Africa.
3: I was a student missionary, yep.
1: But now you actually ran your own businesses in retail.
3: Mm-hmm.
1: Bill was also an auditor for many years. And then they served as international service employees with the General Conference and for many years. And this work that you're doing in India, tell us how this began in 2013?
2: Well, we decided that it was something that we felt God was calling us to do. But I wasn't sure Bill would be okay with going to India. He'd never been overseas except for Africa. And so I said, you know what? I have a mission work that I'm doing, humanitarian service, and I'd like you to come and be with me for 3 weeks and travel India and see what you think of it. And he said, okay. So we traveled throughout India, saw many places, saw many things. And at the end of 3 weeks, I said, so what do you think? And he says, I think I can live in India. I like it. Mm-hmm. So that's where it started in April 13.
1: So the work you do is a humanitarian work, and they're very focused on educating the children, and many of whom are Adventist children who are in dire circumstances. So tell us a little bit, just give us a quick recap of what you do, and then we'll watch your video.
3: Okay. We work with the education system in India. There's lots of schools there. A lot of them are day schools, but we have chosen to work with the boarding schools because the kids then can be fed well. They can, you know, learn more about Jesus that way as far as being there and get involved with the activities on Friday night and Sabbath and all. Mm-hmm. And so we're helping 34 different boarding schools throughout 16 different states in India. So that's, that means it's the whole country. And there's about more than 1,400 children that we're helping right now.
1: Praise.
3: Now, these children are found by the local principals or pastors, because, of course, we're not able to see them, you know, way at the beginning when they're first coming in. But they're the poorest ones. So they could never get a good education without help that we're needing then. But, that, you know, school is not free even in India, private schools. So the pastors and or principals find these children that need help, and then we put them in the program.
1: Well, let's look at your video to kind of give us an idea. You'll see the environment and get the really good picture of what Adventist Child India does.
3: Mm-hmm.
4: Hi, I'm standing at the gates in front of the Riverside Adventist Academy in the state of Meghalaya in the northeast of India. This is a very important school, and ACI is very glad to help well over 100 students here. This is a very important way to gateway.
5: Thank you. working in NGEP, helping children through the DCI program to get an education.
4: You may ask, why?
5: Well, I do believe that every child should get an education, but I also believe it is very important for them to have self-esteem, courage, and to know that they are worth so much more than what people and society say they are worth. Most of our children come from very poor families, most often with just a single parent, and in some cases, with no parents at all. Many nights they sleep under the stars with very little food or without it. That is why we at the ECI program promote boarding schools so that they have a bed to sleep in and they get the opportunity to have 3 meals a day. The food is very simple, but good.
4: These schools then become foster families for our children. It is here that you, as a sponsor or a donor, makes the difference. It just takes $45 a month or $540 a year to help a child to school, which includes tuition and boarding.
5: You may have missed a meal or two, but have you had hunger pains? That happens when you don't know when your next meal will be coming from?
4: Ryanga knew only hunger pains for a long time.
2: He was only 3 years old when his mother died with cancer, and then a few days later, his father, who had been working as a farmer, took off and left. Ryanga's brother decided that he was going to stop going to school and start looking for work. It took him a few days to find work, and finally he found a construction company that took him on, which made him have a little bit of money, and he was able to start feeding his brother and himself, and he was able to start taking care of his brother even better. Ryanga was able to go to school at Riverside, and the ACI program took him on as one of their students. He has gone through his classes. He has come now to 12th standard and will be graduating. We're hoping and praying that he'll be able to go to college. I hope somebody out there is willing to step up maybe and help one of our ACI children and become part of the ACI family. Lakanti, 8-year-old girl, living in the Northeast when her father passed away. A few days later, her mother chose to remarry and then got up and left all the children to fend for themselves. How are they going to make it? No food, no housing. And then the oldest brother stood up and said, I'll be the head of the house. And he started working for the family and left school. He was an amazing man. He's working hard to take care of all of his family. But during this time, he had two sisters that were going to get married. And he had to also pay for their wedding because that's how it is in India. Lakanti was able to still continue in school because her brother was helping. And she also joined the ACI program so that we could also help. She's now in 9th grade and is dreaming and hoping to be a nurse.
4: So here's another example of a child that you can help. It could be a boy or a girl, but you are able to make a big difference in their lives.

0: Adventist Child
1: India.
2: Giving hope.
1: One child at a time.
0: Come join our family.

0: You know, it's just so amazing. I was watching this and I was thinking, we take for granted what we can offer our children. And there are children around the world, Adventist children, who have nothing. They're in dire circumstances.
1: Mm. I think we have some additional pictures of some children.
2: Mm-hmm. Yes.
1: So let's see those.
3: Yes, these are just, you can read it. I'll do a little talking here then. But this is the Knoxville School that we're involved with, which is just a few kilometers from Nepal. And there's tea workers there, tea estates, I should say. And a lot of the kids' parents are working in these tea estates.
1: And
3: which is
1: that means that they're leaves to make tea?
3: Yes, you're literally picking the leaves off the bushes on some very steep hillsides sometimes, unbelievably steep, but that's what they're going to be doing all day long. And that's, again, where the background where these kids are coming from, just poor families. So that was one, just another example.
2: Just real quickly, the girl that was shown, she was taken away from the tea plantation area and put into our school because her parents were afraid for things that could happen to her and that she would not be a happy person and that she would become soiled or done something wrong.
1: Wow. Wow.
3: Again, just another example of children that we help then. Assam is in the northeast part of India. Irvine is the school. And you're going to see some pictures of some projects we're doing there. But this, again, is very, very close to Bhutan. And again, more tea estates are there. So they're, you know, that's where the family's getting their money from, is just working, hard working on tea estates.
2: And if you look at his picture, you will notice that he had a stroke. But he's come out of it very well, and he has no ailments.
0: How old was he when he had a stroke?
2: About 2 years prior to this picture.
0: Wow. That's amazing. Okay, and the next one?
3: Yeah, okay, and again, just another boy here. Zahirabad is in Telangana, sort of around the middle of the country. And just another child that has hopes and dreams and is, you know, learning to be able to accomplish those then.
0: Amen.
3: So just typical children that were able to help them.
0: Okay.
1: That's absolutely amazing. Yeah. You know, I mean, we just don't realize... We don't realize how spoiled we can be over here.
2: We do have it pretty well made here.
1: Yeah. Now, as I'm looking here, we have how many different schools?
3: That we help with? Or?
1: Yeah.
3: Okay, 33.
1: 33
3: different boarding schools,
1: I
3: mean, then.
1: In my mind, I thought, well, there's one school.
3: Mm-hmm. Okay.
1: And as you're mentioning, in different places.
3: They are spread out. India is a big country. And so it's a long ways from north to south. In fact, it takes 3 days train ride to go from north to south of India.
0: Well, now, you have over 1,100 children that you're helping, right?
3: Even 1,400, yeah. Yeah.
0: Over 1,400 children. What percentage of these children are?
3: You wanna?
0: Are orphans?
2: Well, I don't know for sure. I think, Bill, you could probably answer that better than I do.
3: It's probably maybe 15-20%. At least doesn't have one parent then.
0: Okay.
3: And for sure, they're all poor, though.
0: And they would not be able to attend school at all, meet the financial
3: without
0: requirements.
3: Without this help, correct.
0: Without this help.
3: Yeah. Correct. No school.
0: So we've got some great success stories. To me, the idea that you can help a child for $45 a month, you give them their boarding, their food, the uniforms that they have to have, and their books. And it's so amazing to think that $45 a month, think of how much people spend on internet, television programs and different subscriptions. Yeah. But this can be life changing for a child.
3: Very much.
0: Give us some of the success stories, because you've had some kids that really went on to children who would have never been more than a tea leaf picker, if you could say, that they've gone on to really become something. Tell us about it.
2: Well, a few years ago, I talked about Kima and how he comes from an orphan. He was an orphan. He has no family and was really very bad off. He didn't have much in his life. And we were able to get him into the ACI program. And Kima went all the way through grade school from fourth grade all the way through 12th. And then he went into college and became an accountant.
0: Mm.
2: He is now working in an outside company that is in Kolkata. And he keeps in contact with me. He tells me about what's happening in his life. He assures me every time that he hasn't forgotten Jesus, and that he is paying his tithe, and that he one day is going to be able to help a child. So we're thankful for that. So he is one success story. There's so many.
3: Did he have any parents? Weren't he?
2: No parents.
3: Orphan.
2: He was an orphan. Complete orphan.
3: No mother or father.
2: Yeah.
0: Think of what his life would have been like if God had put him in a place where he was recommended to come to you.
2: And then there's Eba. And Eba is like a daughter to us. She came and spent a summer with us because she couldn't go to the Northeast where she came from. She also was an orphan. Her dad walked away and disappeared. She has no clue where he is. Her mother died when she was very little. In fact, they heard her crying. Her mother had committed suicide and also tried to get rid of Eba, but she did not succeed. And so Eba is a story that is, to me, a wonderful story. She went through so much in her life before her grandmother was taking care of her. Her grandmother died. She moved on to a uncle who was nice to her. Nothing wrong with the way he treated her. But she became more of a caregiver of his children. And this is when she was so little. She must have been about 7 years old, making sure that they were bathed and fed and clothed. And one day, a lady that we're very good friends with asked Eba, would you like to go to boarding school? And Eba tells me this later. She goes, I didn't know what boarding school was, but it sure sounded great. And so she said yes. And so she became started being a student for the ACI program. And she succeeded again from fourth grade all the way through 12th standard. But at 10th grade, she had to leave her school because there in India, you either have science or arts. And at 10th grade or 10th standard, you have to choose which one you're going to do. And she wanted to do science. So she was sent south to another boarding school of ours to take her science classes, finished that, and then went to Uttapalam, which is in Kerala, and became a nurse. She's now working as a nurse, doing really well. She walked away for a little while from the faith, but she just talked to me about 5 months ago and said, she's talked before more than that, but about 5 months ago, she said to me, Mom, I'm back. I'm going to church, I'm paying my tithe, and I'm remembering Jesus.
0: Amen.
2: So that to me is a success, because when children have been taught, we all know, but when we step out and start doing, that's what is important.
1: I was looking at one of your brochures earlier online. Some dreams are worth fighting for. Dreams won't work unless you do. Boy, that kind of puts it in perspective right there.
2: Yes.
1: And that means that we, as we were looking at the very beginning, the opening, rescuers. Mm. We all have the capability of being some part of being a rescuer.
3: Mm-hmm.
1: And this is seeing these kids go from just bless their heart, nothing to look forward to.
3: Yes, it even shocks us still, and we've been there for 13 years in India, where these children are coming from.
1: Amen.
3: That's what we don't even understand here. And again, it shocks us, even though we've seen it. The poorest conditions you can imagine, and sometimes mud homes, bamboo homes, cooking outside on a fire, place.
2: In a restaurant.
3: Again, going to the bathroom outside, very little electricity, that kind of condition. That's where these children are coming from.
2: So most of them come where they are not very have nutrition, so they are not very, they don't look great. They look pretty
0: weak
2: and sad and unhappy. And when they come into our program, as you've seen their pictures, they do get a little bit more meat on their bones. And they also learn that hugging is an amazing thing, because when I first meet them, they don't know how to hug. And when you teach them how to hug, you get the most amazing hugs as they get older and they get to know you. And I have many names. I'm a grandma, I'm auntie, and I'm mom. So those names go, and I am thrilled to be each of those, because they are wonderful children that we get to meet and see and teach and grow with and learn to love them, and they learn to love us, and they learn to love Jesus.
0: Mm-hmm. So let me just kind of back up here for just a minute, because you grew up 19 years, her first 19 years were spent in India, and I'm sure that was a culture shock when you moved to the United States.
2: Oh, yeah.
0: But there was a passion for the people, and we always, wherever we grow up, there's always something that's home, kind
2: yes.
0: of. Now, as an employee, the international service employee for the GC, that's when you began this work?
2: Yes.
0: But mm-hmm. let me explain their financial structure right now. The General Conference still supports some of your they have administrative support, if you will. The General Conference still covers your travel, and then you're with the Indian division. They cover what?
2: While we're in India, we cover for the house that we're in.
0: Okay.
2: They travel, food, electricity.
0: Mm-hmm. But then for the support of the children, you need the donors.
2: Yeah. We definitely need yeah. sponsors.
0: Okay.
2: We definitely need somebody to say, you know what? I want to dedicate my life in helping this little one go from first grade all the way through college if possible. It's hard, but the sacrifice that you do is something that you will be blessed. You think you're blessing that child. In the long run, they're blessing you.
0: Okay, so for the time that you spend, they live about 10 months out of the year in India. But it's hard to raise funds when you're in India. It's hard to reach out to donors. And there's certainly some of the children who have graduated and going on, that's their aspiration, is to help sponsor children as well. But you spend a couple of months in the year. Now, this is your fourth time here, mm-hmm. right?
2: Fourth or fifth?
3: Yeah, fourth. Possibly fifth.
0: Maybe, okay, yeah, maybe fifth. Four. But you come here a couple of months out of the year to yeah. reach out to people mm-hmm. like you and like me to let us know of this great need and how your generosity can help change a child's life and shape a child's life.
2: One child at a time is our motto.
0: Yes.
2: One child at a time.
0: But you have now retired from the General Conference as international service employees, and now this is a volunteer basis. Mm-hmm. You are continuing this because one thing I asked Nancy before we began, what's the most important thing that you want people to know? And she said, it's a miracle that this has been going on since April of 2013 and growing and expanding and reaching so many children. But even though it's run by humans, I want people to know it is actually God who's directing everything. So what can you tell people while you were living there? What's the most impactful thing that hit your heart? How has God grown you through all of this?
3: Okay, I just know that we've been able to be closer to the Lord, that's for sure, because we can see things happening, good things happening then. And especially what helps us to go on, because sometimes it's difficult and there are challenges and all that. But when we can go to like Spicer College, that's one of the main ones that they have there as far as an Adventist college, and we're able to see and have children come up to us and say, you know, thank you. Remember, I was at this school, and I was at that school, and, you helped me with ACI. Now I'm in college. I would never be able to do this without your help that way then. That's definitely what keeps us going.
2: And I think that when we do this and we're with the children like in Spicer and they come up to us, I want to encourage our sponsors to know that it's not us. It is the sponsor's donation that has given that child that education where they can become better in India, become better citizens, and be able to have a life that can make them become capable of helping others.
0: And, you know, we all understand that India has a caste system, and these children would be at the bottom of the rung. But now, because they are educated, they have these opportunities. They've come up in society, and now they can make a difference. So you're educating them not only in math and science and arts, but also with a Christian education. That's what I love. Now, what are some of your future plans?
2: I'll talk about Hopper first.
3: Mm-hmm.
2: It happened to be a school in the north where my dad did a lot of his work there, and they're the ones that started Hopper School. It is a school that has been there for almost probably close to 100 years, and they used to be a day school, and they have turned it into a boarding school. So we were able to help with the girls' dorm that sleeps 150 girls. Now we're trying to raise enough funds to build the boys' dorm so that they can have 150 boys come to that school. Right now, the boys are crammed in sheds and in broken buildings and all kinds of stuff trying to get an education, and they don't care. They want the education, so they're coming whether their facility is in a good condition or not. So Hopper is a real big thing for me. I love the school. I love the principal, who was such a God-fearing man. He was supposed to climb the ladder. He chose to turn around and go back to the school and become the principal there because he wanted the school to succeed.
1: Amen.
2: And so to me, that shows me that he's dedicated to God.
0: Amen.
2: So that's the one school. The other school.
0: But wait,
2: sorry.
0: Before you go on.
2: Okay.
0: Before you go on about Hopper, you said your dad started it.
2: Yes.
0: You've got to hear a little bit of this history. Your grandfather was first served as a missionary.
2: Yes, my grandparents went to India in 1920.
0: And your dad was born there?
2: And my dad was born in India in 1922.
0: And then you?
2: Then I was born. So there's three generations born in India. Well, more than that, because my sisters are, I guess, in the same generation I am. But three generations of also service.
0: That's amazing. That's amazing. So you're kind of continuing. It was your dad who planted this zeal in your heart. Actually, it's the Holy Spirit, but your dad was the seed planter, and the Holy Spirit's been, God's been breathing on it, right?
2: I believe so.
0: Yeah.
2: That's the perfect way to say it.
0: Okay. So you've got Hopper, and then you were going to tell us.
2: Oh, and then we have another school that's up in the Northeast. Everybody would know it as Assam, but now it's called the Seven Sisters, where we have a school up there, which is very close to Bhutan,
3: mm-hmm.
2: and it's called Irvine School. When the monsoons hit, you walk up to your knees in water Ooh. To go to classes. What ACI has done is we've gone in and we have put more dirt and more ground and built the whole ground up level. And now they're building a girls' dorm. And that's almost completed. And then we'll go on to the boys. Now, we're not doing this one by ourselves. Hopper was. We are working with the Maranatha group in India. And we're partnering with them, and we are helping them, and they're helping us build these dorms for the kids there.
0: Absolutely. Okay.
1: And so let me get this straight in my head. So we've got, 15 schools?
2: No, we have
3: 33
1: schools.
3: Different boarding schools.
1: So do we have grade schools over here? And then once they get, say, one first grade, let's just say, or up to eighth grade, then they go to high school. Now, is that a separate location?
3: Yep. It's the same campus.
1: Same campus.
3: Same buildings.
1: And so then you have the college, or is that outside?
3: Those are usually different by themselves,
1: yeah.
3: The colleges.
1: Good.
0: But that's so wonderful because a child that had no home,
1: Amen.
0: Or perhaps no home structure anyway, even if they still lived with, like the little girl you said, lived with her uncle. They've now got a home. It's a foster home that it becomes their family. So they grow up with that feeling of belonging. That's important.
2: Yeah.
0: Yeah.
2: And that's why I think Iba and I and Bill got so close. She became like a daughter to us. And she visits us, and she spends time with us, and she shares with us. And Kima has not been able to come to visit, but he definitely calls us and talks to us like a son. So we are blessed to have had these young people that have come into our lives, and we see the process, and it's amazing.
3: There, I know as we're talking, some slides were shown there. There was one school, Siong Valley. Again, that's in Arunachal Pradesh, way up in the corner of India, northeast corner, real close to China. And we have a school up there that we work with then. And a lot of these schools are old now. They could be 75 years old. And so the buildings are crumbling. They're made out of concrete. They're just getting old and cracking and crumbling and all. So there's a project that we're helping with up there too. Again, building hostels. So that's just an interesting place where there's like about 450 children in a real small area that they have the school in. And the boarding part is probably 50 children, but some of them are day students there. But they're just, from just a lot of kids in one little small spot up there then.
2: But we also have to get a special...
3: Oh, yeah, that's called an interline permit. To be able to travel up in some of these states that are way out on the edges, even we have to have special permits to travel there.
0: Okay, so you've got this heart fire, if you will, to educate these children, to give them a secure environment in which to grow. What happens? I mean, you all have retired, but you're doing this now as volunteer. What happens if this doesn't continue? Does this all just go away?
2: Well, we're praying about that. We're asking God to lead us, and that's why we haven't given up. We still go back because we don't want it to just fizzle out. We want it to continue to move on, and we want it to be a place where children can have security and be safe and be able to get an education. So we are hoping and praying that somebody decides maybe they want to go.
3: Take it up.
2: And they want to take over, and we will be a mentor them and help them to get grounded and be able to move on.
0: Well, then I'm going to make that appeal right now, is that if you feel the Holy Spirit tugging at your heart that perhaps this would be a ministry that you feel the Lord would have you continue, that we're going to put up their address roll in a little bit, and you contact them and say, yes, I'd like to come and see what it's like. Just as Bill went with you the first time and you traveled around a few weeks, and he said, yeah, I can live here. But it's what you are planting, the hope, the love, what you plant in those children to have their lives totally turned around. And when they are educated and they get to know the Lord as well, they can touch so many more people. So what I want to talk about just real quickly before we go, I know we've got a couple of miracle stories we want to go to. $45 a month for board and food uniform. And books and uniform. That's very inexpensive.
3: Yes.
0: But how much of that money goes directly to the children?
3: Okay. I think we have a slide on that one also.
0: Okay.
3: Our program is almost like a mom and pop type program then. In other words, we don't do a lot of advertising, and very little really. But 92% of what someone gives actually goes to children. 8% is for our expenses then. And when we do these projects that we're talking about, here's the slide here.
2: Here it is right
3: when
2: here.
3: We do the projects, we're talking about big ones like dormitories and all that, or small ones that we've done so many of. It could be computer labs, science labs,
2: ovens,
3: bread ovens. It could be
2: chapati makers.
3: It could be generators. It could be
2: tables,
3: bore wells, clean water systems. What else have we done?
2: Chairs,
3: bunk beds,
2: tables,
3: and chairs and tables. All that 100% of your money, funds that you send, would go to that project. We don't keep anything for administration. So it really, ours is a small program, but it's a good one in that your money goes to where it's supposed to go, but it's not held up with the administration fees.
0: Well,
3: it's a big difference.
0: Reaching that many children's, no small project. God has really used you to do something amazing. Do you Do you need volunteers as well? I mean, if people contacted you, say you were working on construction, do you just do all of that through Maranatha, or do you look for volunteers in any way?
2: Well, I'll tell you a real quick story about Hopper. Before I left, I went up there to visit there and see the school. And Dr. Uttersingh said to me, "Nancy, I have to stop the project." I says, "Why?" He says, "Because we have no more money." And I says, "Well, no, you have to have faith that the Lord will provide." And he says, "You have to hear this then." I says, "What is it?" He says, "My mason, the one that's building the school, I mean the dorm, said to me when I said, 'No more, stop, I will call you when I can use you again.' He says, 'No, no, no, no, I will keep building. The money will come.'" Amen. So I think that God has a way of getting, this is a Hindu gentleman who is not a Christian man, who is saying, "No, no, it's okay. The money will come."
0: That's amazing.
2: So we are very thrilled with the fact that God provides for everything.
0: Amen.
2: And so that's part of the thing, that we just have to trust and believe.
0: Amen. So the donations, and we're going to put this up in just a moment, but you donate through the General Conference, and if you send your money to the General Conference in the form of a check or credit card, then you just put in the memo line, "This is for Adventist Child India," right, or ACI. But you've seen so many, I wish y'all had time to listen to some of their stories, but tell us about the airport entry, because God is working in miraculous ways to make sure this continues on.
3: Okay.
2: This is Bill's story.
3: Yeah, this happened, probably about 10 years ago, maybe 9. But George is one of our main workers there. He's part of the staff. You saw his picture on the video that you were watching then. But for the first time, he was going to fly. Sometimes when we go way to the north, instead of literally spending 2 to 3 days on a train, it's just going to be a lot better to fly then. It's only 2 or 3 hours then. So he had never flown before. And on the airline tickets there, you have to have correct spelling of your name. And somehow the ticket agent had not spelled it correctly, his name. And I caught it like a day before we were going to fly. And then I called the ticket agent and said, "Can you change his name? Because it doesn't match up with his ID is then." And it was going to be a problem. And he tried and couldn't do it. And so we said, "Well, what to do? We got to go." And so on the way to the airport, we talked about it and said, "What are we going to do? You know, your name doesn't match. And a lot of times it's a problem that could not make you be able to fly." So as we got out of the car in front of the airport, we prayed and said, "Okay, Lord, you know what's going on. We need your help, and we're asking for it now." So when we got in, we went up to the ticket counter, as you always have to do them, and, you know, put in our luggage and things like that. And I was in front talking about our projects, you know, what we're doing, our program then. And George was right behind me, and he gave me his ticket, you know. She had, the lady had the two tickets, mine and his, and she looked at my ID, and we kept on talking and all that, and she never asked for George's ID. Uh-huh. And that is impossible. 100% of the time, who has ever gone to an airport and not shown ID? As far as, it doesn't happen. But this time it did. Mm. That's how God did this one then.
0: That's
3: solved that
0: amazing problem.
3: It's just like, wow, this is how you did it. We didn't know how you were going to work, but you did. So
0: that's amazing. Just one story. Now, tell us about missing the auto rickshaw.
3: Again, that's with George and I driving. We did have a friend, a doctor, who lent us his vehicle then. And we've been able to use that to go around and travel to these different schools. And only the farther ones do we fly to. Otherwise, we drive. And one of the times we were on a open road, and we were going pretty fast. It was a good road and it was an open road. Then there was a rickshaw on the side that we saw. I was driving actually then, and I saw that rickshaw there. Then as we got closer, right in front of us, this guy just turned directly 90 degrees across the road.

0: are living on the streets. Many are in Adventist homes where maybe there's only one parent, or they're struggling to feed their child. Some are orphans. But think about how you can change a child's life with just $45 a month. And I love the fact that you all, after retirement, have such a passion for this project, because you've seen children's lives changed. You've got many, many success stories and many miracle stories, but you continue on, and I guess as long as the Lord gives you breath and strength.
1: As long as we can do it and God wants us to do it, we will do it.
0: Yes. So do you have children of your own?
1: Yes, we have three.
0: You have three children. Have you taken them to India? Well, I guess if you've lived in India.
1: Well, only one has been able to come.
0: Okay.
1: Well, the other one came when she was around four, and actually JD was born in India. So we have actually four generations that have been,
2: three generations that have been born
1: in India. So JD, of course, doesn't remember any of it. Sarah remembers a little bit. And Stephen loved it. He was here for three. He was in India for 3 weeks with us, and had a great time. And he loves the Indian food, so he was in his seventh heaven or whatever. He was very happy to be there. So there.
0: So that, do you think that any of your children might carry on?
1: No, I don't think so. I think that Sarah has her life here with her husband and children, and I should never say I don't think so. I didn't think I would ever go back to India, and I went back. So as an older lady wanting to do God's will, I got back. So I can't say. Maybe God will use them. I don't know.
0: Yeah.
1: Only God knows.
0: That is absolutely the truth. Well, what we want to do is, once again, let me explain how this works. If you feel the Holy Spirit is tugging on your heart to support a child, sponsor a child through boarding school, where they get not only boarding, but they get their food, they get their uniforms and all of their books and the teachers. We haven't talked about all of that, but 92% of that donation goes directly to the child's support. And that sounds so inexpensive to me, but it's such a wonderful thing that this can be done. What you do is you would either call the GC, we're going to put up the phone in a minute, or you can send your check to the GC. But in the memo line, you would have to put Adventist Child India, or ACI, and then that is run through as a tax-deductible contribution to support this ministry. Once again, they only get administrative support. They don't get the money to sponsor the children, except through people like you and I, who God taps on the shoulder and says, you can do this. Mm-hmm. Or maybe, like I said earlier, maybe you're someone who has said, you know, I feel like I could do what Nancy and Bill are doing. Maybe you want to email them. We're going to have their email address up there, that you could go with them over to India and see what it would be like, and see, let the Lord confirm to you that that would be something He'd like you to step into. But right now, we're going to go to their address roll, and then we'll have a news break, and we'll be back with some closing comments.
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0: Point, Idaho, on Saturday, October 10th. Danny and I will be joining Greg and Jill Morricone, Pastor Ryan and Anissa Johnson, and Tim Parton for a special time of worship and praise at the Sand Point Seventh-day Adventist Church at 2235 Pine Street. We will have Sabbath school at 9:30 a.m., a divine worship service at 10:45, followed by a wonderful fellowship lunch. 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And if you need more information, please call the church office at 208-263-3648. 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In addition, we'll be holding a special weekend version of our 3ABN School of Discipleship on the go that runs on Friday, Sabbath afternoon, and Sunday. But although this event is free, you must sign up at 3abnsod.com. 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We love you, we pray for you, and we thank you for being a part of this family.
1: I'm Jill Morricone. I sighed as I turned to my paper-strewn desk. The letters pour in with no end in sight. Suddenly, an envelope caught my eye. Cursive handwriting, decidedly feminine. I picked it up. Perhaps it was a note of encouragement. It was from a woman I'll call Susie. I began to read, page after page of issues she saw in my life and things I could do to improve. Ouch! I pushed it aside. No need to answer that now. Weeks passed while a lingering resentment burned inside. One morning, I stumbled across Romans 15:7. Therefore, receive one another, just as Christ received us to the glory of God. Instantly, the Holy Spirit spoke to my heart. Jill, you have not received Susie. Since I have received her as my daughter, can't you receive her as your sister? God impressed me to write her a letter, thanking her for sharing with me. As I wrote, a bit of my resentment slipped away. Later, as I began to radically pray for her, the rest disappeared. You know what? Susie became a friend. Only God can take a painful relationship and restore it. Choose to give Him access to the painful and bitter places of your heart. Choose to accept His way of turning resentment into relationship. Choose to walk the stony path that leads to freedom.
2: You know, sometimes I think we think, there's so much work to be done. What can I do? You know, I'm just one little person, but it's people like Bill and Nancy. It's people like you at home who help support these. It's just one at a time. How do you eat an elephant? A bite at a time.
3: Well, but, I think also that we're all looking for something to do to help further His kingdom.
2: Yes.
3: And if the Lord's touching your heart on this, if it describes it, what may taste good to you may not taste good to me. So, I mean, so just pay attention to whenever your heart's being tapped on. Well, I've got to share this. I learned a new word that I was not familiar with, and that is kurta.
4: Mm-hmm.
3: Tell me real quick what a kurta is.
4: Okay, kurta is what I'm wearing, and it just goes over regular pants and a shirt. But there are daily wear ones, which you can wear even, you know, all the time, and a little more fancy ones for special occasions,
3: for
4: like
3: special
4: church,
3: yeah.
4: or a wedding, or like going to 3ABN.
3: Amen. Amen. Well, I appreciate that. Any closing thoughts?
5: Yeah. Well, I think that the biggest thing that Bill and I want is that people understand that when we do what God asks us to do, He blesses us.
3: Amen.
5: We are so thrilled that we've been able to take care of the children of India, and we would love the help of every single one out there that is wanting to help a child get educated, but also to be able to have a place of safety.
3: Yeah.
5: There's many children in India that disappear because they are left on their own a lot.
3: Mm.
5: When you are a person like me and Bill, who have gone over there and see the sadness, the heartache, I just want them to be safe.
3: Amen.
5: I want them to know Jesus. And I want them to have a relationship that will continue to make them grow in the right direction.
2: Amen. That's beautiful, Nancy. Phil?
4: Yes, I know Advent Child India has made a huge difference in our lives, but in the children mainly. Mm-hmm. We have been to these homes that they come from. Literally, the principals have taken us there, and we've seen where they're coming from. And it is literally where the children run around in short pants, maybe no shirt on because it's warm, but they're starting out that way, and they're able to go to school, get a uniform, learn about Jesus, yes, but learn about their subjects, and they can then make a difference in their lives, and they can help their family, and it works. Okay. And we've seen it, and what a difference you can make.
2: Amen.
4: So we know that we're a small organization, but we do a lot of work, and your money goes to where it needs to go. 92% goes.
2: Well, you know, here's what I'm going to say. Helping 1,500 children right now, it's not that small in my mind. But I want to thank you both, Nancy and Bill, for your dedication. And we want to thank you at home, who, if you are not in a position to physically help right now, then pray for this ministry, because these children need our help.
3: Yeah.
2: Our prayer for you at home is that the grace of our Lord and Savior Jesus Christ, the love of the Father, and the fellowship of the Holy Spirit is with you always. Bye-bye.
3: God bless you.

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3: Hello, friends. Pastor Doug is out this evening. But how about an amazing fact? Astonishing and awe-inspiring. A dog's sense of smell is so remarkable that they can detect scents at concentrations as low as parts per trillion, making their sense of smell tens of thousands of times more sensitive than ours. To put this into perspective, a dog, for example, walking into a kitchen hours after a meal was cooked, is able, if he chooses, to distinguish the individual ingredients, the herbs, and even the spices that were used in the preparation of multiple dishes. Now, in the field of search and rescue, dogs play a critical role in locating missing persons. These dogs are able to detect the faintest traces of human scent even under the most challenging environments. One incredible instance occurred during the aftermath of 9/11 attacks in New York City. Trained dogs tirelessly worked alongside their rescue teams, sniffing through rubble and debris to locate survivors. In one instance, a search and rescue dog named Tracker located a survivor buried under 30 feet of debris from the collapsed World Trade Center. Another compelling example of the dog's sense of smell involves the world of medical detection dogs. These canine marvels have been trained to detect the scent of specific diseases, including certain types of cancers and diabetes. Trained dogs are able to identify certain cancers in patients by simply sniffing their breath or a mole on their skin. A dog's sense of smell is capable of feats that defy our understanding, from locating survivors in disaster zones to detecting diseases with astonishing accuracy. The dog's sense of smell serves as a constant reminder of the marvels of a compassionate Creator, God. The Bible tells us in Romans chapter 1, verse 20, speaking of the marvels of God's creation, "For since the creation of the world, His invisible attributes have been clearly seen, being understood by the things that were made, even His eternal power and Godhead, so that they are without excuse." You know, Carlos, in the world around us, just the things that God has made, we can see God's hand. We stand in awe when we see what animals can do. You think of sea turtles that are able to travel thousands of miles from where they were born and then come back to the very same beach to lay eggs. All of the marvels of creation testify to us of a caring, loving Creator.
4: Amen. Amen. And that makes me think of the new heavens and the new earth, when we'll have all our senses enlightened.
3: That's right.
4: I imagine what we'll be able to do too.
3: Absolutely. Well, friends, if you'd like to learn more about the marvels of God's creation, we've got a free book that we would like to give you, one of the Amazing Facts books. It's called Wonders of Creation. And how do people get that book?
4: Well, they can call 1-800-835-6747, or they can dial #250. And when you dial #250, you say Bible Answers Live, and you'll be able to also get a copy. It's free shipping in the USA, USA and Canada territories only. And so we also want to greet those that are tuning in on KDIA in San Francisco Live and Radio Jubilee in Tustin, California, down in Southern California.
3: Absolutely. We want to welcome those who are joining us, not only listening on various land-based radio stations, but also on satellite radio station, and those watching online and on AFTV. And if you have a Bible question, our phone line here to the studio is 800-463-7297. That's 800-463-7297. That's with your Bible question. And the other phone line that Pastor Carlos mentioned, if you have a the free offer that we talk about, that's 800-835-6747. Well, we have some callers on standby ready to go. Why don't you start with prayer, and then we'll go to the phone lines.
4: Let's pray. Father, thank you for another beautiful day of life and this opportunity to spend time in your word. We just ask that your spirit guide us so that we can found everything on it as it is written, and that those that are listening and joining us may rejoice in learning more as we draw closer to you. And we ask this in Jesus' name. Amen.
3: Amen.
4: All right. So if we have Debbie from Canada, welcome to Bible Answers Live, Debbie. You're on the air.
5: Hi, how are you, pastors?
3: Doing well, thank you.
5: Okay, I have a question. I'm in the YouTube chat, we were talking about Moses last week in the chat, and I wanted to know, did God bury Moses, or did he go straight to heaven? And in Jude 1:9, when it says Michael, the archangel, we want to know if that's Jesus.
3: Sure. We'll take it in two parts. First of all, was Moses buried? Well, the Bible says he was. It says he died and God buried him. And then when you go to Jude and you read that story, it talks about Michael the archangel and the devil disputing over the body of Moses. Now, the Bible doesn't say how long Moses was buried. It is interesting, though. You know, he serves as a type of Christ. He led the children of Israel out of bondage. He brought them to the promised land in one way. As a type, Moses symbolizes Christ. Jesus is our deliverer. He delivers us from sin. And Jesus died. He was buried. But then he rose and he ascended to heaven. A miniature that we see in the experience of Moses. So the Bible doesn't say. Maybe it was 3 days. Who knows? Three nights. But Jude, where it talks about Michael the archangel. Yes, we believe that Michael is one of the prophetic names that we find both in Revelation and Daniel with reference to Jesus. We also find that in Jude. We're not saying Jesus is an angel. The word archangel simply means the ruler of the angels or the one above the angels. Some translators put it as the commander of the angelic host or the commander of the angels. So when we talk about Michael, we're not saying that Christ is an angel by any means. He's the ruler of the angels. Now, there's a couple of ways we can help to identify this. The Bible says that when Jesus comes, he will have the voice of the archangel, and the voice of the archangel will raise the dead. And Jesus said, speaking of his second coming, they shall hear the voice of the Son of Man and shall come forth. So if Christ has the voice that raises the dead, and according to Paul in Thessalonians, it's the voice of the archangel that raises the dead, then you just put two and two together. Michael then is the prophetic name of Jesus. And the word Michael means who is like God. So there's a number of parallels there. We actually have a book called Michael the Archangel, and we'll be happy to send this to anyone who calls and asks. What's that number, Carlos?
4: Yes, that number is 1-800-835-6747, or if you're on your mobile device, you can dial #250 and say Bible Answers Live, and you can request it there.
3: Okay, very good. Thank you, Debbie, for your call.
4: Next, we have Jerry from Colorado. Jerry, you're live on the air.
6: Hey, thanks, guys, for answering my questions. My question tonight is, when the Ark was restored to Jerusalem, after it spent a time after that gentleman's house, after it had been taken back from the Philistines, mm-hmm. was that in a tent, and was it an original sanctuary tent, and did they have sanctuary services morning and evening? That talks about that in 1 Chronicles 16.
3: Okay, good question. Yeah, let's give a little bit of the background for those who might be joining us. So when the children of Israel took possession of the Promised Land, the place where the tabernacle was placed, which was the tent, where, of course, you had the holy and the most holy place in the outer courtyard, was in a place called Shiloh at first. And it was there that the temple was kept before it was moved at the time of Solomon into actually the temple, meaning the tabernacle, the tent, was moved during the time of David, but the actual building was built during the time of Solomon. The Ark of the Covenant was taken by the Philistines for a period of time and came back to Israel, and it was placed back there at Shiloh where it was. They did offer the services, the morning and the evening sacrifices, as had been given during their wilderness wanderings, even during the time of the Exodus coming up from Jerusalem. The Levites were in charge of taking care of the different things associated with the temple. It was also during this time that you read about Samuel, the prophet, who was also a Levite and also served in the temple around that time period. So it was there until David, then it was transferred to Jerusalem, and then during the time of King Solomon, it was actually placed in the temple that was actually built of stone.
4: Amen.
3: All right, who do we have next?
4: Next we have Gary from Illinois. Welcome to Bible Answers Live. You're on the air.
7: Thank you. We're seeing major climate events happening. Canadian wildfires, size of Ohio, European heat waves, you know, and fire, water temperatures above 100 degrees around the Florida Keys where you know, coral reefs are at. And so these are the signs that Jesus says in Matthew 24, when you see these signs, you know that time is near. But at the same time, I'm seeing diversions. You know, congressional hearings on UFOs where they got bodies, they got spacecrafts, and reporters interviewing AI, you know, about their intentions towards humanity. And so my question is, you know, yes, we need to keep ourselves focused on the signs that Jesus is talking about, but do you think these diversions are, you know, a coincidence, or do you think we're going to see regular, you know, diversions that'll draw us away from these important signs we see in Matthew 24 about, you know, plagues and pestilence, wars and rumors of wars, you know?
3: Yeah, let me add to that. Good question. You know, first of all, the devil's going to try and deceive. The Bible says that before Jesus comes, the devil will deceive, if possible, this is in Matthew 24, even the very elect. Now, that doesn't mean he's going to deceive the elect, but his deceptions are going to be so powerful, so well-crafted, that he'll try and deceive anyone and everyone. So there's going to be some deception for just about every person out there that doesn't know the truth of God's word, whether it's going to be so-called alien visitations from space, or whether it's other conspiracy theories that might arise, or maybe advances with AI, or whatever it might be, the devil is going to try to use it to deceive people in the last days. Now, we do know that a changing world, the Bible does speak of earthquakes, it talks of natural disasters and calamities, talks of war and rumors of wars, all of these things Jesus gives in Matthew 24 as signs of the coming of Christ. But I think one of the most significant signs is, he says, as it was in the days of Noah, so it'll also be before the Son of Man comes. And he says, as it was in the days of Sodom and Gomorrah, so it'll be before Jesus comes. We see the moral decay in society, and I think that's one of the clearest evidences that we are living close to the end of time. We've been bombarded in just the last decade or so with some of the strangest social ideas of what is marriage, or what is a man, or what is a woman, or what constitutes a family, that you know, people prior to that probably would have never even entertained. So we can see just in the moral fabric of society, things are just falling apart. And yes, Jesus does need to come. And I think the devil's going to use everything he can to try and deceive. But we don't have to be deceived. As the Bible says, if you know the truth will set you free. And that's where our hope needs to be.
4: Amen. And I was just going to say that also. I think that we know these things. We're not going to be focused on them. Our focus is going to be on wanting to draw closer to God, wanting to do God's will, wanting to reach others. So even though we're aware of these things, our focus is not on those things per se, but our focus is going to be on uplifting and serving God, and as best we can.
3: Absolutely. You know, we have a study guide, Pastor Carlos, that talks about the second coming of Christ.
4: Yes.
3: And it's called Ultimate Deliverance.
4: Mm-hmm.
3: And that is really what the world needs. That's going to be the ultimate solution mm-hmm. to the problems that we have here on this earth. We'll be happy to send this to anyone who calls and asks. Just call and ask for that study guide. It's called Ultimate Deliverance. We'll be happy to send it to anyone here in North America. If you're outside of North America, just go to the website, just amazingfacts.org. And what's the number to call?
4: Offer is 1-800-835-6747, or mobile devices dial #250 and say Bible Answers Live, and you'll be able to order that.
3: All right.
4: All right. Next, we have Patty from Oregon. Patty, welcome to Bible Answers Live.
8: Yes, a lot of people are asking me if women should be pastors, ordained pastors.
3: Okay. All right. Good question. Well, you know, of course, what we want to do, especially when it comes to this program, is we want to ask, well, what does the Bible say? Does the Bible give us an example of a woman that served in the capacity of an apostle or as a priest? And to be honest, just with the Word, with the Bible, both in the Old Testament and the New Testament, we don't find women serving in those roles as a priest or as an apostle. Now, what we do find, which is very interesting, both in the Old Testament and in the New Testament, we do find examples of women that served in the role of a prophet, a prophetess. We find that in the Old Testament, Deborah. We also find that in the New Testament. So God has chosen different roles and different responsibilities for people to serve. That doesn't mean to say that a woman can't serve in ministry. Matter of fact, they need to serve. Everybody needs to be involved in ministry. There are different areas of ministry, different responsibilities that God has given. But when it comes to pastoral ministry or the role of an elder, if you look at the description that's given in the Bible, that's something that God has chosen to really place on the shoulders of the man. As the leader in the home, as the leader in the church, that's the role that God has given. So there's a biblical answer. You know, we do have a book called Woman in Ministry, and we'll be happy to send it to anyone who calls and asks. If you'd like to study more about this, the number for that is 800-835-6747, and you can just call and ask for that book written by Pastor Doug. It's called Woman in Ministry.
4: Amen. Next, we have Judith, Junith from Nevada. Junith, welcome. You are on the air.
9: Hello. Hello. Hi. Pastors, good evening. A blessed one to you. Can you hear me well?
3: Yes. We can hear you, yes.
9: Yes. Yes, Pastor. I have a question on related to Isaiah chapter 14, verse 13, where God meets with the angels on the uttermost side of the north. This is a mystery for me to understand. Is this where doxology happens, or at the same time also when our guardian angel winged their way to the high priest Jesus to reveal our prayers? Can you tell us the biblical perspective of the congregation of the north? Thank you.
3: Are you wondering about that specific phrase there in verse 13, says on the farthest sides of the north, where Lucifer wanted to have
9: yes.
3: his throne? Okay, good question.
9: Uh-huh.
3: Let me read the whole verse for those who might not have their Bible in front of them. Isaiah chapter 14, verse 13, and this is really talking about this rebellious angel called Lucifer and what brought about his rebellion against God. It says, "For you have said in your heart, I will ascend into heaven, I'll exalt my throne above the stars of God. I will also sit on the mount of the congregation on the farthest sides of the north." Verse 14, "I will ascend above the heights of the clouds. I will be like the Most High." So this is Lucifer there in heaven. And this brought about this war you read about in Revelation chapter 12. Now, what did he mean when he says, "On the farthest sides of the north, I will sit on the mount of the congregation"? The farthest side of the north, it's interesting, there is a historical application. You read about this in Ezekiel 28, verse 16. The farthest side of the north was a reference to Mount Zion. Mount Zion, upon which Jerusalem was built, and more specifically the temple was built, serves as a type of the heavenly throne room, or where the heavenly temple is. You find the Bible talking about a heavenly temple being built in Hebrews. And so the devil wanted a position in the very presence. He wanted to take the throne of God. He wanted to be in the temple, in the most holy place. Talk about the sides of the north, Mount Zion. He wanted to actually receive the worship of the angels. And this brought about this rebellion that we read about in Revelation 12.
4: Yeah, Psalms 48, verses 1 and 2 clearly shows that sides of the north is Mount Zion.
3: It's Mount Zion. Yep, absolutely. Good. We do have a study guide that talks about the origin of evil, and it's called Did God Create a Devil? Where did the devil come from?
4: Yeah.
3: We'll be happy to send it to anyone who calls and asks.
4: 1-800-835-6747 or dial pound 250 and ask for Bible Answers Live. Next we have Jeffrey from Washington. Jeffrey, welcome to Bible Answers Live.
10: Good evening, Pastor John, Pastor Carlos. Thank you for taking my call.
3: You're welcome. Thanks for calling, Jeffrey.
10: I see in the Bible that it's fairly clear to me that God is on trial, mentioned in Revelation at least, and Satan is doing the accusing, from what I understand. And I hear people say that one of Satan's claims or accusations is that it is impossible for humans to obey God or God's law. Do you see anywhere in the Bible that suggests that Satan is making that accusation? I'm hoping that you guys can help.
3: Okay. You know, one of the accusations that Satan makes against God is that, you know, God is not fair. God says he's a God of love. And if he's a God of love, why does he require us to keep his Ten Commandments? And, you know, probably you won't find anywhere in the Bible where it says the devil is saying we can't keep God's commandments. However unfortunate it is, there are many Christians that say that we can't really keep God's commandments. But if you look at what the Bible says, the Bible is very clear that by the power of Christ, the Holy Spirit dwelling within us, we can keep his commandments. Matter of fact, Revelation chapter 12, verse 17 describes God's people in the last days and says, these are the ones who keep the commandments of God and they have the testimony of Jesus. Revelation 14, 12 says they also have the faith of Jesus. So when we have the faith of Jesus, we're going to be able to keep the commandments of Jesus. Why? Because his law is written within our heart. And that's the key. An external obedience to the commandments based upon our strength is an impossibility, because Jesus said, without me, you can do nothing. But with him, he said, all things are possible. So there's no doubt that with the Holy Spirit working within us, if we are trusting in him day by day, we can do those things that, humanly speaking, on our own, trusting in our own strength, we cannot do. Are there examples of people in the Bible that kept God's commandments? Absolutely. You've got examples of Shadrach, Meshach, and Abednego on the plain of Dura, who refused to bow down and worship the golden image because it was a violation of one of the commandments. You've got Daniel that went into the lion's den because he refused to violate God's commandments. You've got Joseph, you've got Esther, you've got many other examples in the Bible. And even in New Testament times, people who are willing to lay down their life rather than violate one of God's commandments. So there's plenty of examples in Scripture and also just the power of God working in the life of a person.
4: Yeah, I think it's inferred what he's asking. And you mentioned Revelation 12. It says in Revelation 12:10 that the devil was accusing us day and night.
3: The accuser of the brethren.
4: And then it says in 11, but they overcame him by the blood of the Lamb. So I think that it could be inferred, because then you mentioned Revelation 17 where it says, and there they are, right? They're living in harmony with God's law.
3: They're keeping his commandments. Yeah, absolutely. We do have a study guide that talks about the Ten Commandments. And again, the point about the Ten Commandments, if it's just an external list of do's and don'ts, it's not going to help us. But if it's our desire to keep the law of God because we trust him, we love him, we have faith in him, his law is written within our hearts, that's the new covenant promise. We have a study guide called Written in Stone, and it's about the Ten Commandments. But more importantly, how can we apply the Ten Commandments in a living, vibrant way in our life?
4: Amen. Amen. We have Emily. Welcome to Bible Answers Live. You're on the air.
11: Hello. So my question is, where exactly were the fallen angels cast to when they were cast out of heaven? The verses I'm looking at are 2 Peter 2:4 and Revelation 12:9, where Peter seems to say that they were cast to Tartarus or the abyss, and then Revelation says they were cast to the earth.
3: Okay, good question. So, you know, we go back to Revelation chapter 12, I think is one of the clearest passages that talk about this rebellion in heaven. It says there was war in heaven, Michael and his angels fought against the dragon and his angels fought. And then it tells us the dragon is Satan. And then it says place was found no longer for them in heaven, and they were cast out of heaven. So it appears from the context in Revelation chapter 12 that this war in heaven occurred sometime before the creation of earth. This rebellion took place. A third of the angels joined Lucifer, became the devil, in his rebellion against God. And the reason we know a third did, because it says the devil was able to swoop a third of the stars of heaven. And stars symbolize angels. So a third of the angels joined his rebellion. They were cast out of heaven. And it appears for a period of time, they kind of wandered through the universe trying to locate a place where they could establish their kingdom. Right around this time, God goes about creating the earth. And he warns Adam and Eve, because there's the tree of the knowledge of good and evil, so evil already existed. He warned them about this this evil being. And you know the story how Eve ate of the fruit and gave, well, she took it, ate, gave to Adam. And well, then the devil claims the earth is his. And the earth from then on served as sort of the headquarters of the devil's dominion, his kingdom here on the earth. Jesus seems to endorse this when he speaks of the devil as being the prince of this earth. But when Jesus died, no longer is the devil now the representative of earth, but Christ is the second Adam. He took the place of the first Adam who fell. He now is the second Adam. And ultimately, the earth is going to be restored and redeemed after the 1,000 years. And the devil and the sinners are no more. God creates a new heavens and a new earth. So when it says here in 2 Peter chapter 2, verse 14, or yeah, verse 4 rather, that the devil and his angels cast them down to hell, it's just a dark abyss. It's not a burning place of torment. It's the same type of idea of the bottomless pit that you read about in Revelation chapter 20. It's an emptiness. It's a darkness. They were looking for a place to kind of establish as their own. And eventually the earth became that place because of sin.
4: Yeah. And in Revelation 12 it does. As you mentioned, they did come here to earth.
3: Yes.
4: Which is where they were able to, he's able to put a foothold.
3: That's right.
4: But Christ took it away from them.
3: That's right. That's why one of the temptations that came to Jesus was the devil said, if you bow down and worship me, I'll give you the kingdoms of this earth. Now we might think, well, why was that a temptation? Well, because the devil claimed them as his. And he was saying to Jesus, instead of having to go through the cross, I'll just give it to you now. Because that was a temptation that came to Christ. Good question. Thank you, Emily.
4: Next we have Jimmy from Texas. Welcome, Jimmy. You're live.
12: Yes, sir. Can you hear me?
3: Yes.
12: Okay, my question is, a pastor once told me this before I left his church because he was making way too many predictions that weren't exactly coming true at all. But my question is this. He told me that also one of the signs of that a person hasn't committed the unpardonable sin is they have a desire to serve God. Is this true or is this false?
3: No, I think it's true. You know, I think if there is an earnest desire, that's evidence that the Holy Spirit is convicting and speaking to the heart. Now, you know, remorse is not necessarily evidence of the Holy Spirit speaking, because even Judas felt remorse after he betrayed Christ, and he threw the money down to the temple and said, I betrayed innocent blood, but then he went out and he hung himself. He was lost. But Peter, on the other hand, when he realized what he had done, he wept bitterly and he was forgiven. So when the Holy Spirit is convicting us and we are following that conviction, if we are turning to God in repentance, that's evidence that the Holy Spirit is working on us. If there is a turning away from truth and a hardening of our heart and we don't want to do those things, or we're turning away from or rejecting the promptings of the Holy Spirit, that's dangerous ground. We don't want to be on that ground for long. There does come a point where if we reject the Holy Spirit withdraws his convicting power. And it's the goodness of God that leads us to repentance, the Bible says. So without that convicting spirit, we can't reach that point of repentance. So the Bible says, repent. You know, when you hear that voice, today is the day of your salvation. Don't wait and another day for stronger impulses or stronger feelings. Today, if you hear the Holy Spirit, respond. Friends, the program's not over. We're just going to take our mid-program break, and we'll be back in just a few moments with more of your Bible questions.
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3: Hello, friends, and welcome back to Bible Answers Live. We want to welcome those who are tuning in. If you've never been a part of this program before, this is a live, interactive, international Bible study. And if you have a Bible-related question or a question related about living the Christian life, we'd love to hear from you this evening. Our phone line here to the studio is 800-463-7297. It's 800-463-7297. Pastor Doug Batchelor is out this evening, but I am Pastor John Ross, and working the phones with me is Pastor
4: Carlos Munoz.
3: That's right. Thank you, Carlos.
4: Amen.
3: Who's our next caller?
4: We have Michael from Alabama. Welcome, Michael. You're live on the air.
15: Good evening. Good evening. Thank you tremendously for accepting my call. This is a question I've tried to ask you for the past 2 weeks. Now, because I have a lot of evidences for my doubt, I'll take them one at a time over separate weeks to make them more concise. Basically, I have a tremendous problem with broad, sweeping generalizations in the English language in general, and one of these, it really ticks me off when professing Christians use this, is the term Word of God. The Bible is the only word. The Bible is infallible and perfect. Here's the first reason. I don't doubt the Holy Spirit absolutely being behind the inspiration to the scriptural writers.
3: So, Michael, let me ask you, are you asking, is it wrong to say the infallible Word of God or the Word of God? Is that your question?
15: What I'm saying is they sound like they're putting the guilt trip onto well-meaning Christian laypersons who are still trying to find out and still, I won't say doubting, but especially the way televangelists and also Protestant fundamentalists have misused specific verses.
3: Okay, just to clarify your question. So you're saying we need to be careful with the way we use the phrase the Word of God because maybe others don't believe the Bible is the Word of God.
15: Oh, certainly people in other world religions don't. I believe that it is inspired by the Holy Spirit, but here's the first example. What if the Apocrypha, this is going to be a History Channel type question, why aren't the Apocrypha and the Dead Sea Scrolls and books that were excluded by rabbis and priests during the 400 silent years from the Old Testament, also some gospels written down by the remaining apostles who were themselves, what are they called, eyewitnesses to Christ Jesus. Why were they excluded by the early church from the New Testament?
3: Great question.
15: Why aren't those holy writ? And I'll take my answer off the air. Thank you so much for answering.
3: Good question. What about the other writings, especially the Apocryphal, as you mentioned, Michael, in particular? And there are some other writings that have come up over the centuries. And, for example, the Book of Enoch, maybe mm-hmm. some of you have heard of that. And why is that not part of the Bible? Well, when it comes to the Old Testament, the books that made it into the Old Testament, you know, we're pretty sure on those books, and the Dead Sea Scrolls are evidence of that. Not all of the Dead Sea Scrolls were inspired writings. A lot of it had to do with history during that inter-Testament period. It had to do with certain things and events that were taking place in Israel. But with reference to the books of Moses, the books of the Old Testament prophets, they were validated. All of the Old Testament books, except for the book of Esther, there's portions of those books that were found in the Dead Sea Scrolls. When it comes to the New Testament, in order to get your book in the New Testament or recognized as part of the Bible, there was some very specific tests that were applied. Number one, you had to be an eyewitness of Christ. The only exception to that is the Apostle Paul. Now, the Apostle Paul, of course, he was alive at the time of Christ, but he encountered Jesus in a very powerful way, and it was recognized and accepted by the church that he was called specifically by Jesus. The other Bible writers were actually eyewitnesses of events that occurred. If the evidence, or if the writing could not be validated that this was a letter that had come from John or had come from Paul, they didn't accept it. It had to be a letter that was accepted by multiple churches, early Christian churches. So those are some of the criteria that were used. It doesn't mean that God doesn't inspire other aspects of writing or truth, but specifically that's the criteria that was used to make it into the Bible. And we believe all of the Bible is inspired.
4: And also some of those books, they're contradictions, which is why they're not.
3: Yeah, if they contradict the Bible, then they excluded them as well. Yeah. That's a good point.
4: All right.
3: We do have a book called The Ultimate Resource.
4: Yes.
3: I was just thinking of that. It's all about the Bible. Wanting to learn more about where the Bible came from and how do we read and study the Bible? Just call and ask. The number is 800-835-6747. Ask for that book called The Ultimate Resource.
4: Yes, or you can dial #250 on your mobile phone and say Bible Answers Live. Next, we have Glenn from Ohio. Welcome, Glenn, to Bible Answers Live.
16: Yes, well, good evening from Bethel, Ohio, pastors, and thank you for taking my call.
3: Amen. Yes, you're welcome, Glenn.
16: When Paul wrote a letter to the Philippians, he put in there that every knee shall bow and every tongue confess that Jesus is Lord. When will that take place, and what would be the method of confession?
3: Okay, good question. Well, first of all, we know that that's not going to happen until after the second coming of Christ. Let me explain. So according to the Bible, we know that things go from bad to worse until Jesus comes. Eventually there is a death sentence passed prior to the second coming of Christ. The Bible speaks of a great showdown that occurs. Jesus comes the second time. The wicked are destroyed at the brightness of his coming. The righteous are resurrected who are dead, and the living are changed in a moment, in a twinkling of an eye, and they are caught up to meet Jesus in the air. The redeemed will then go to heaven for 1,000 years. The earth is left desolate during that 1,000-year period. You read about that in Revelation chapter 20. Then at the end of the 1,000 years, Revelation 21 talks about the New Jerusalem coming down from God out of heaven, the redeemed coming, that golden city, Christ is there. Then it is that all the wicked are resurrected for what the Bible calls the great white throne judgment. And again, this is Revelation chapter 20. At the end of that judgment, just with the evidence that's being presented, every knee will bow and every tongue will confess that Jesus Christ is Lord. Even the wicked, even the devil himself, will acknowledge that God is true and that he has done everything he can to save mankind. Now, this acknowledgement is not out of genuine repentance. This is just an acknowledgement of the evidence. The evidence has been presented. It's overwhelming. And they say, yes, it's true. Because no sooner do they confess, then it says that the devil is able to deceive them, and they mount the attack upon the New Jerusalem, Revelation chapter 20, and fire comes down from God out of heaven and devours them. And then he creates a new heavens and a new earth wherein dwells righteousness. So it occurs at the end of that 1,000-year period known as the millennium, and you read all about it in Revelation chapter 20. And we do have a study guide that talks about this. It's called 1,000 Years of Peace. And for anyone wanting to learn more about this, just call and ask. It's a very interesting study, Revelation 20. The number again is 800-835-6747. And after that study guide, it's called 1,000 Years of Peace.
4: All right. Thank you very much. Next, we have Mark from Oregon. You're live on the air.
17: Hey, praise God for the way he works through you guys. My question is about the Holy Spirit. I have a friend, we speak about the Bible often, and I was just, his point of view is that the Holy Spirit has a female quality to it in the Bible, Can you help me understand what the Bible says about that, if any?
3: All right. Well, when it comes to male and female, the Bible says God created them, male and female, and he created them in his image. So there are aspects of the male and there are aspects of the female, as far as character goes, that reflect the character of God. So God is the protector, and you might think of that when you think of the man. He's the protector. He's the provider for the family. You think of the woman. You think of the mother. She's the nurturer. She's the one that takes care of the needs and is sensitive to the needs of the family. Those qualities are both seen in the Creator, the Father, the Son, and the Holy Spirit. Now, it's true that the Father, Son, and Holy Spirit, they have different roles when it comes to the plan of redemption. Jesus is the one that came to the earth. He gave his life as a sacrifice for sin. He rose from the dead. God the Father presides as the great judge. Jesus is also judge. The Holy Spirit is our intercessor, bringing our prayers before the Father. And Christ is also our mediator and our intercessor, our high priest. So all of them have different roles in this great work of judgment. But they all share the qualities of deity. They all God. They all have those characteristics that we find. So I wouldn't say that one leans more to the one side of characteristics or the other. God is love. And, you know, even in the, probably in the Christian world, in many different churches, people have the idea of the God of the Old Testament as being an angry God, mm-hmm. the God of the New Testament, Jesus being a more kind and loving God.
18: Merciful, yep.
3: Well, Jesus himself said, "Fear not, for the Father loves you." So Jesus said, "He who has seen me has seen the Father." If you want to see what God the Father is like, look at Jesus.
18: Amen.
3: So there's no difference between the qualities of kindness and love and mercy and grace that you see manifest in Christ. It's there in the Father, and it's also manifest in the work that the Holy Spirit does in drawing us to Jesus.
18: Yeah. You know, just for that point, I had somebody one time tell me that the Holy Spirit was a female. And I said, well, that's interesting, because in Luke chapter 1, it says that the Holy Spirit was the one that put the seed in Mary. So how could you be female?
3: Okay.
18: Never ask me that question again.
3: Well, of course, the Bible also refers to the Holy Spirit as when he, the Comforter, comes in masculine form. So
18: it transcends.
3: It does.
18: Right?
3: Yep.
18: Amen.
3: All right. Thank you. Who's next?
18: Next we have Carice from Washington. Welcome to Bible Answers Live.
19: Hello. Good night. Thanks for taking my call. I'm just asking you guys, please, if you could summarize Romans chapter 14, verses 17 to 21. If you guys could please explain it for me, and thank you.
3: Yeah, absolutely. Thank you. Let me read it. It says, "For the kingdom of God is not eating or drinking, but righteousness, peace, and the joy of the Holy Spirit. For he who serves Christ in these things is acceptable to God and approved by men. Therefore, let us pursue the things which make for peace and the things by which one may edify another. Do not destroy the work of God for the sake of food. All things indeed are pure, but it is evil for men who eat with offense. It is good neither to eat meat or drink wine or do anything by which your brother stumbles or is offended or made weak." So, Carice, what's specific about those verses are you wondering?
19: The kingdom of God is not eating and drinking. What does that part really mean?
3: Okay. Yeah, the point that Paul was addressing in the early Christian church, remember they were both Jewish Christians, they were also Gentile Christians. And part of the discussion that occurred had to do with food. Now, it didn't have to do with whether food was clean, meaning that it was clean meats or unclean meats. It had to do with food that was offered or bought at the marketplace, some of which might have been offered to an idol. Paul says, you know, don't ask. If it's clean meat and you're allowed to eat it, you know, go ahead and buy it. But if you're going to offend your brother by doing so, then don't do that. So the point of unity that Paul is trying to bring, it's in the church between the Gentiles, the Jewish believers, he's bringing them together, and the points of dispute that had to do with eating and drinking, he was trying to harmonize. There were also certain rituals that were put in place, certain traditions that the Jews had, that certain things couldn't be eaten on certain days. Certain things could be. There were certain feasts associated with the ceremonial law, and that became a point of controversy in the Christian church. And Paul is saying we don't want to make these things a point of controversy. He wasn't saying that we can just eat anything we want, because obviously the Bible tells us, Paul tells us, that our bodies are the temple of the Holy Spirit, mm-hmm. and we want to present ourselves a living, holy, sanctuary for the indwelling of the Holy Spirit. But that was the issue specifically that he was addressing, was the controversy that was brewing in the early church between some of the ceremonial laws as the Jews applied it and the Gentiles as it had to do with food and certain sacrifices and so on.
18: Yeah, I think an important point is that when Paul or Peter talk about food, they can't be talking about unclean meats because that's not food for them.
3: That's right.
18: And so that's a very, very basic way of looking at it, too.
3: It had to do with certain foods associated with the ceremonial law.
18: Exactly.
3: Absolutely. All right. Thank you, Carice.
18: Next, we have Daniel from my neck of the woods in Puerto Rico. Welcome, Daniel.
20: Hello. Good evening. Thank you for taking my call. My question is, I've heard about, yesterday I was with somebody and she started telling me about the New World Order. I think that's the correct way to say it in English.
18: Mm-hmm.
20: And she was saying some things that are going to be in that order, like the money is going to be digital now, the government is going to be taking money from us if we don't behave well, and that we can only be outside of the house for a certain amount of time. And in my mind, I was thinking, but I thought that the Bible said that there was going to be no more world government. Which in that case, how can there be a new world order?
3: Okay, yeah.
20: Does the Bible talk about that?
3: Yeah, it does. Now, the Bible does say that, you know, when it talks about end time events, all the world marveled and wondered after the beast. Now, that doesn't mean that there's going to be one world government, meaning that we're not going to have individual countries or individual states, but they will be united in the last days in the support of the beast power of Revelation chapter 13. All the world will be brought under its control. So you'll have different countries, you'll have separate nations, but they will all support an agenda that'll come outside of, or they'll be united in that agenda. And I'll give you a couple examples. For example, we've got movements now, an international movement under the climate change, certain international laws or requirements that different nations need to sign on, certain reductions in emission, and you know the story, there is almost a governing power of nations that is putting pressure on other countries to go certain ways. And if a country refuses to go along with certain laws at the end of time, the Bible says they're not going to be able to buy and sell. So you have economic sanctions that are going to come into play at the end of time. So you'll still have your individual countries, but they'll all be working together towards this common goal at the end.
18: Yes. Also, Revelation 17 says that all the kings of the earth, they fornicate or they have this illicit relationship with Babylon. So that's
3: yeah. Babylon is a symbol of a religious power.
18: Yes.
3: So you have church and state working together in this alliance at the end of time.
18: Yeah.
3: All right. Thank you, Daniel.
18: Next, we have Henry from New York.

0: Jesus symbolically is the king of the Jews, but he's the king of the whole world. And he did come in fulfillment through the seed of David, and he did take spiritually the throne and established a kingdom of grace. And soon at the second coming, he established the kingdom of glory. So, yeah, hopefully that helps, Henry.
1: Yeah, and God never did want a king anyway. He wanted
0: he
1: to
0: was
1: be
0: the king.
1: Right?
0: He always wanted to be the king of Israel.
1: Amen. Next we have Smyrna from California. Welcome, Smyrna. You're on the air.
2: Hi, good evening, Pastor Ross, Pastor Munoz. It's nice talking to you. I do have a question. It comes actually from one of my brothers from church. We were talking about Daniel and Revelation's book, and we understand the 1260 and the 1290, but when we were in Daniel 12, 11 through 12, it comes at certain days. It's the 1335 days, and when we finished reading that, we were not understanding where that came from or what does it mean. So my question is, what is that for, the 1335 days? What's the relation?
0: Good question. Now, this is a very deep question. We find in Daniel chapter 12 a series of time prophecies that are given. You got the 1260, the 1290, and the 1335. The key to understanding these various time prophecies is the starting point. And the starting point has to do, verse 11, it says, "And at the time that daily sacrifice are taken away and the abomination is set up," then it goes on to the 1290 days. Now, that all of these different dates, the 1290, the 1260, and the 1335, all have the same starting date, and that starting date is 508. And the reason we say 508 is because in 508 you have the conversion of Clovis, king of the Franks, and the whole French nation in essence became Catholic at that time. That was key in providing the support for the papal power to be fully established in 538. So the 508 date is used as the starting point for both of that 1290 as well as the 1335. Now the 1290, starting in 508, brings you to 1798, and the 1335 brings you to 1843. Significance of 1843 is, of course, the beginning of the antitypical Day of Atonement, the heavenly judgment. In Revelation chapter 14, "Fear God, give glory, in the hour of His judgment has come." And that's a whole study. We don't have time to get into all the details of that. But scholars have identified the 1335 as going from 508 through until 1843.
1: All right. Very good. Next we have Trisan from New York. You're on Bible Answers Live.
3: Yes. Hi, Pastor. Okay. So my concern is, the question that I want to ask you is that, as a Christian, are you allowed to drink occasionally?
0: All right, should a Christian drink? Well, you know, the Bible says that in our times of ignorance, God has winked at. There were things that happened back in Bible times in the Old Testament where it was not God's ideal will, but the people didn't know any better. For example, David had multiple wives, Solomon had multiple wives, Abraham had more than one wife, but now we know better. Now we know it's a sin. It's clearer. When it comes to drinking alcohol, I think as a Christian, we know the consequences of alcohol and how it's destroyed families, how that it's got, it's not healthy. It's got, you know, issues for the body. We know that it's not the will of God that we as Christians should drink, both by example and also for our health. So should a Christian drink? I would say no. I think you want to set an example. You want your body to be a tabernacle or a temple for the Holy Spirit. You want to be pure. You want to be holy. You don't want anything to defile your body. Now, that doesn't mean that everyone who drank in the past are automatically condemned, but to those who know to do right and don't do it, to them it is sin. So I think as Christians today, based upon the evidence that we find in Scripture, we don't want to drink any alcohol. We want to be example of faithfulness in all we do.
1: Especially when you drink, your mind is not straight. You're not thinking straight, and God wants us to be morally on ground, solid ground.
0: Yeah, and the Bible says, Paul, we just read the verse, he says, we don't want to offend others by what we eat or what we drink. So if we're drinking something that could be a stumbling block to somebody else, we as a Christian shouldn't do it. You know, we do have a book. It's called Alcohol and the Christian, and we'll be happy to send this to you, Trisan. All you have to do is just call and ask. The number is 800-835-6747. Ask for the book. It's called Alcohol and the Christian. We'll be happy to get it in the mail and send it to you.
1: Yeah, or mobile phones, dial number pound 250 and say Bible Answers Live. Next, we have Celesta from Indiana. Welcome. You are on.

0: the air, sister.
1: Thank you for taking my call. My question is, if a pig was raised on grain and healthy food, is it still unsafe to eat?
0: That's a good question, Celeste. Now, of course, remember back in Bible times, pigs were raised on organic things. They, you know, they ate pretty healthy back then because they didn't have all of the chemicals and the hormones that you have today. Now, of course, it makes it even worse when meat is pumped full of hormones. The reason God tells us not to eat pork isn't because of what the animal ate, but it's because of the biology of the actual animal itself. Pigs have an amazing ability to retain high degrees of toxins in their flesh, in their system. Pigs can eat anything. It's amazing what they can eat, and they don't get sick, and they keep going. They are unhealthy. They have high levels of fat, and the first meat that a doctor will take somebody off if they're having heart problems is pork. So it's not so much what you feed the pig, it's the biology of the pig itself that becomes so dangerous, because it does retain a high degree of toxins in its system and a high degree of fat no matter what you feed it. So according to the Bible, you want to stay away from pork. It's an unclean animal.
2: Yes. All right. And Anthony from Michigan, welcome to Bible Answers Live. You're on the air.
3: Hi. My question is, my father, he used to encourage me to try to take God seriously, but now he himself doesn't want anything to do with God. And my mother, I'm not trying to judge, but she seems to take it a little bit lightly. And I want to honor my father and mother so that I can keep both the Ten Commandments. But I don't know if until I see them taking a relationship with God more seriously, would my efforts be better spent trying to please God in other ways?
0: Well, you know, I think a good question. I think, first of all, we want to try and honor our parents irrespective of whether or not they follow God. I mean, just the fact that they are our parents, we want to treat them with respect. But having said that is, you know, God is our first parent, and he needs to be first and foremost in our life. We don't want to do those things to honor our parents that would contradict honoring our Heavenly Father. So, you know, that's the priority. But what can we do for our parents if they're not serious about taking their Christianity or trusting in God? We can pray for them. We can be an example in the way we live. We can't keep harassing them. We need to respect them and let them make their own decision. We can pray for them, try and be a good example. And when the opportunity opens up, we could witness, but we can't push our views on anyone, but we can pray for them. At the same time, do everything you can to witness to others. It's not one or the other, it's both. In everything we do, we try to be a positive example to others. And, you know, Carlos, I know you were an opportunity to witness to your parents, and you actually had the privilege of baptizing your mom and your dad. So just through your example and not pushing but being able to be a positive light, you were able to make an impact upon their life.
2: Amen. Let them see Christ in you.
0: That's right. Well, friends, we're coming up on our end of the program for those who are listening on satellite radio. For the rest of you, stand by. We're going to take your email questions.
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2: All right, Wendell, welcome you back to this special bonus part that we have with email questions that have come in. And so we'll do a rapid-fire email questions for Pastor John. John, God created everything in the universe, but who created God?
0: Oh, that's the question we hear quite a bit. Where did God come from? The Bible doesn't tell us. Matter of fact, the Bible says that God's ways is higher than our ways. The Bible says God is eternal. He has no beginning. He has no end. We can't understand that. We live in a realm of time. We have a beginning. We have an end. Everything we know has a beginning and an end. But God is not in our realm. The Bible says he's eternal. So those are the questions we'll probably need to ask when we get to heaven, but the Bible doesn't tell us.
2: All right. Lindsay Ann is asking, is Zechariah in the Old Testament the author of the book Zechariah, the father of John the Baptist?
0: No, they are two different people. Zechariah was a popular name, or at least a more common Jewish name. Zechariah, the father of John the Baptist, is not the same Zechariah that wrote the book of Zechariah in the Old Testament.
2: All right. Another question. God demanded the Israelites to annihilate the occupants of pagan cities, but what will be the fate of the children and babies of those cities at the resurrection?
0: Yes. What happens to those who died under the age of accountability in these judgments that came? I guess the same question he asked with reference to the children at the time of the flood. When God destroyed the flood, there were children, young children, little babies. Well, I think God's going to have to deal with those individually as far as judgment. He knows the end from the beginning. What we do know is for a believer, if they lose their child, they have the hope of being reunited with their child in the resurrection. So for a believer, if a child dies under the age of accountability or a baby, we have the hope of being reunited.
2: All right. Another question. Are the 144,000 the only people saved when Jesus comes?
0: Well, the Bible speaks about a group of people that will be saved when Jesus comes who have the seal of God in their foreheads. It also talks about a great resurrection where people will be from every multitude, nation, tribe, and tongue, and people. There will be a great group of people. So the 144,000 represent God's end-time apostles, you might say, who are in a special way doing a work for proclaiming the three angels' messages at the end of time. They symbolize those who will be translated when Jesus comes a second time.
2: All right. What did Jesus mean when he said that night is coming when no one can work?
0: Well, you know, now is the opportunity that we can work. There is a time coming, the Bible says in Revelation 22, where Jesus says, he that is holy, let him be holy still. He that is filthy, let him be filthy still. Probation closes. It's too late then. Now is the time for us to work. Well, friends, you hear the sound of the music. We are running out of time. But until next week, God bless.
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Hello and welcome to Behold the Lamb Presents. I'm Chris Shelton, your host. I want to thank you for joining us. Today, our message is entitled Back to the Future with Pastor Kenny Shelton. At the time of Moses' birth, the Pharaoh had decreed that every newborn Hebrew male be killed. Through a series of miraculous events, Moses was even then raised by Pharaoh's daughter, all the time knowing that he was still a Hebrew and that he just might be the deliverer of his people from slavery. Yet he lived as an Egyptian, and as an Egyptian and part of Pharaoh's family, all of his needs and wants were supplied. Yet much of his heart remained tender towards the Hebrews and their sufferings and their God, as taught to him at an early age from his biological mother. However, Moses stepped out of line and committed murder, thinking that he was perhaps helping the slave and maybe even helping God. Instead, Moses had to flee for his very life after this and became a refugee with no hope of a future in God's service. Like many of us today, he fell off the straight and narrow path that leads to the kingdom of God. No doubt, like many of us today, he felt lost. He felt lonely, confused, and hopeless. It took God's intervention for the next 40 years to put him back on the path to victory, back on the path to his future, with parallels that we can glean from his life to that of ours today, even to that of our, quote, Christian nation of today. Again, our message is entitled Back to the Future. But before we join Pastor Kenny Shelton, let's visit the 3ABN studios and listen to a fitting song entitled Wayfaring Stranger, as sung by Laura Williams.

0: Thank you for joining us once again here at Behold the Lamb Ministries. Very grateful and thankful that you've decided to join us in this thoughtful hour that we're going to be looking at a sermon title, and it might fool you just a little bit, and I'll try to explain it in just a moment. Back to the Future. What does that possibly mean? I don't know. When I first thought about it and prayed about it and looked at it, I confused myself. But I think that there's some things in here by the grace of the Holy Spirit of the living God that we can draw some good things that are happening in the world today that tell us that Jesus is soon to come. Thank you for your card, your letter, your support. Love for you to call in and ask for books and different things here, and we'd be glad to send them to you because we believe that it's a one way to warn the world that Jesus is soon to come. Again, we thank you and we love you. I know you could do a lot of different things, but you've chosen to spend this thoughtful hour with us, and I'm glad that you have. Well, always we do is we pray before we get into the Word of God. I know we've had several different prayers here, but right now, I'm going to pray right now that the Holy Spirit will help me to understand what I need to, and the Holy Spirit will help you to understand what you need to understand today. Let's pray. Father in heaven, thank you for your love. We ask, Lord, first of all, that you forgive me of any sin, anything in my heart and life that doesn't need to be there. I need open communion with you. I pray your Holy Spirit will speak words that will encourage and strengthen. I know that I have nothing good to give your people today, but I know you do. So may our ears and our hearts be open. May we receive that which you have for us. We're all at different walks in our way with you. So, Lord, I pray that you will touch us, each one, in Jesus' name. Amen. Amen. Back to the future. Just a thought on that title, Back to the Future. What does that really mean? It's just a thought. You may have your own thoughts on it. It's okay to do that. A possible meaning, we could say, that helps us right now. What we want to focus on is what is happening in our life today. That's the most important thing. What is happening today? Not what has happened in the past. Not what we should have done or maybe we could have done and things we did that we wished we hadn't have done. That's not what to focus on. We need to focus on today. The Bible tells us today is the day of what? Of salvation. Today's the day that we have to focus on because we realize that we don't know the future. God never intended for us to know the future, but God knows the future. He knows what's in everybody's life when you will come to Him and how you walk with Him. And so we're going to focus today. Remember, we have no surety of what's going to take place tomorrow, but today is the day. We don't put it off, right? We think about that. In Exodus chapter 33, quickly turn with me. Exodus chapter 33, I'm going to read three verses of Scripture. And then we'll go from there. We'll work on that, and we'll use this as a little foundation. Exodus chapter 33, I always like, and I like when people say, this is what the Bible says. This is not what, Pastor Kenny said. This is not what Jim and Pete and Aubrey said. This is what God's Word has to say. It's intriguing to me, and it's so exciting when we read this verse, starting with verse 12, 13, and 14. We'll do three verses. The Bible said, remember Exodus 33, Moses said unto the Lord. Was Moses talking to the Lord?
1: Yes.
0: Can you, just an awesome thought, how is it that mankind can talk with God?
1: Yes.
0: You can talk with God,
1: yes.
0: Right? And certainly through the Holy Spirit, we can have impressions and things line up with the Word of God that we know that we've talked with God. But here it was, I assume as I read this, that Moses heard a voice. Isn't that right? He heard it. There was a conversation going on. See, thou sayest unto me, bring up the people. Oh, boy. And thou hast not let me know whom thou wilt send with me. Lord, don't just send me. Did you notice that? I think he was crying out for some help. How about you? Sometimes we do that. Oh, Lord, don't just send me. That's too big a job. And some in the church say, to let the elders do it. Let the pastor do it. No, you're supposed to do it. We're all supposed to do it. But here he said, Lord, who are you going to send with me? Yet you said, I know thee by name, and thou hast also found grace in thy sight. Isn't that interesting to know today? Quickly, God knows you by name.
1: Amen.
0: He knows everything about you. The Bible talks about, he knows the number of hair on her head. He knows everything about us. That's how special you are. So never think you're not special. Don't ever think that you don't count. Don't ever think, oh, I'm all alone in this world. Nobody loves me. No, no. All of heaven is interested in you and interested in me. He says, if I found grace in thy sight, notice this, now 13, and therefore I pray thee, if I have found grace in thy sight, show me now thy way that I may know thee. Show me what? Show me thy way that I might know thee, that I may find grace in thy sight, and consider this nation is thy people. Here's the plea. I might know thee. If I found grace in your sight, show me the way. If all we have to do today is just say, Lord, show me the way. I don't know the way. I thought I did a few times. I thought I found the way. This might be going through your mind. I went down the road. I thought I found the way, but somehow I got lost along. Just show me the way. And God says he's going to do that. Isn't that right? I found grace. Show me the way. Oh, I love that. Show me the way that I may find grace in thy sight. Consider the nation as thy people. 14. And he said, my presence shall go with thee, and I'll give thee rest. In a world that's so, you know, unrest. There's unrest in the world wherever you look. God says, I'll give you rest. I'll give you peace. That verse there just answers the question. My presence. So God's presence in around us, right, gives us a rest, or gives us a peace that passes all understanding. A peace in the midst of a storm, things that are going on in the world today that some people just can't handle. They take their own life. They give up. They don't have that peace that only God can give when he's in your heart. Not just somebody out here. He wants to be inside your heart. So I look at these back to the future type thing, and I found a little couple of liners in Desire of Ages, page 331, says this, and I believe this with my whole heart. The more we know God, get it? What is it? The more we know God, the more intense will be our happiness. If you want to really be tickled, if you really want to be happy, get to know God. That's what it says. The more we know God, and it's true, isn't it? Those of you who are acquainted with God, that our experience should be richer and deeper every day. Isn't that right? As it grows every day. And sometimes it's not growing because it's dying. We need to plug back into the source. And here's what happens when you see what's going on in the world today, with elections and different things, and people are, well, I almost said lying, right and left. Is it okay to say that? I'm telling the truth right now. We know that. So there's a lot of things. Everyone's vying for a position. They're looking at themselves to say, I deserve, I should, why not me? And in order to get there, I'll tell the people what they want to hear. There's sometime in the pulpit, there's preachers that preach that way too. They tell the people what they might want to hear so that they stay happy. Oh, no one stepped on my toe. If you leave this place and your toes hadn't been stepped on today, shame on me. I said that many times. My mother said that many times after leaving the church. And she'd say to me, oh, honey, you stepped on your mama's toes today. But thank you very much. It's okay. It's all right. Amount of blessings, because there's a result. The more that we get to know God, the more intense our happiness is going to be. Said human nature is ever struggling for expression. Now think about what's going on in the world today, and maybe even in the church. Maybe in the church because of position. We have to be very careful about that. It says here, human nature is ever struggling for expression, ready for contest. But the person who learns of Christ, notice this, is emptied of self, of pride. Notice this. Self and pride is gone if we have Christ within, right? Remember, the human nature without Christ, I'm struggling for position. I want position. And you hear, I deserve. I should have. You ever hear that? I've been here longer than they have, so why are they? That shows right then and there you shouldn't be in any kind of position as far as I'm concerned. Is that all right to say it like that? You don't have to struggle for that. If God be for us, who can be against us? Man cannot stop you where God has called you. Man may try. I've been there many times. But God will not allow that to happen. Self is yielded to the, notice this, to the powers of the Holy Spirit. So instead of being selfish, we let the Holy Spirit come in. And God begins to use us for something that's good. something that he wants us to do. Said so there's silence. Self is yielded to the disposal of the Holy Spirit. Then we are not anxious to have the highest place. See, if you're still anxious that you want the highest place, if you want to be where you think you ought to be, not where somebody thinks maybe, or somebody, that's even in church capacity. We have to be very careful. We're no longer anxious about that. We just go about doing what God is asking us to do. We have no ambition to crowd or elbow ourselves into notice. Do you notice that? But we feel that our highest place, notice this, our highest place is at the feet of the Savior. Isn't that different than the way the world looks at it? The highest place that you can occupy in this world is at the feet of Jesus. And you have to make that choice that you're willing to sit at the feet of Jesus. That is the highest position that you can reach in this life. Amen. How wonderful. I think any person, can I say this nicely? Any person with any common sense. Well, some of you look shocked. Maybe you're lacking thereof. I'm not sure. I know I have a few times. Yeah. We realize, if any common sense at all, what's going on in the world today, that we are living in perilous times. It's time to get with the program. I've heard a lot of times people say, get in or get out. It's pretty heavy duty. John the Revelator says in Revelation 7, 1 through 3, I'll try not to spend a whole lot of time on it, but it represents the forces of the wind. You remember that? You know, God is telling the angels, notice, Revelation 7, 1 through 3, hold back the winds of strife until I've sealed my servants in their forehead. I have sealed my servants in their forehead. Remember, what's up here? Somebody say frontal lobes. Oh, boy, you know. Frontal lobe, decision-making, right? Decision-making power of the brain is right here. God said, I'm going to seal my people right here. And the only ones, notice this, that have this seal of the living God will make it to heaven. If you don't have the seal of the living God, you will not make it to heaven. Now, to me, that's life and death issue, is it not? For eternity, not just this life. So I need to know how I can have that seal of the living God. I mean, that's heavy duty. John said, I saw. John was in vision. Now, either John's telling the truth or John's lying. John's not a liar. He's John the Revelator. He said, I saw. I saw these four angels holding back the winds of strife. Winds in the Bible means a commotion and war and threatened of war and famine and pestilence and messes that we see today. But God's saying, now, four angels, what, north, south, east, west, isn't that right? Basically around the globe. Hold, hold, hold until I've sealed my servants in their foreheads. Interesting. Wow. What does that mean? The vision. Interesting. I like to cut to the bottom. I like to get to the bottom of the thing. Rubber meets the road. Are you with me? What is the seal of God? And I'm going to take just a couple of minutes to do it and move right on. And if you need more information, we've got it. What is the seal of the living God? It's plain, number one. No man will make it to heaven unless he is sealed with the living God. That's what the Bible said. Hurt not the earth or the trees in which represents people. Isn't that right? As you study Revelation. Until I've sealed them. What does that mean? Huh? No one. So if anyone wants to know that doesn't know, some people will say, well, that's what it says, but I don't care about knowing. You're in bad shape. You're in bad shape. Remember, the sign, the seal of God in the forehead represents that you belong to God. You cannot belong to God unless you choose to belong to God. Does that make sense? We have to make that decision. I want to belong to God. I give my life to you. Boom, the seal of God. Interesting. Forehead. It's not a mark that any human being can see. The world says all kinds of things when you read these verses, and shame on them. They need to do more studying. Remember, no human being can see this side here except the angels. Isn't that wonderful? Wow. It's a mark. Yeah, it's a mark that we have been redeemed by the blood of the Lamb. So unless we've been redeemed, purchased, accept his sacrifice on Calvary, We're not going to make it to heaven. It makes sense to me. Now, let me give you an example. That can't happen. Really? What happened? You remember the Israelites? You remember what happened? They placed over their doorpost of their home what? Good. The destroying angel. Remember, the firstborn was going to be killed right in every home unless you put the blood of Jesus over that. I'm not talking about blood. I'm talking about sacrificed real blood. Put it over the doorpost. And that death angel that passed by could not stop at that house and get rid of any of the firstborn, anybody there, because they were covered by what? The blood of the Lamb. It's the same thing, you see here? Covered by the blood of the Lamb. Yeah, isn't that wonderful? We've got to be covered. I like that. Destroying angel had to. Now remember, destroying angel came by and was going to kill the firstborn. Isn't that right? And they said, oh, I can't stop here. I can't stop here. Because the blood of Jesus. These are Christians. It's a sign that they belong to God. And I'm not going to stop there. I can't. Interesting. We belong to God. And even this at that time preserved the Israelites from, we call it a general ruin of the people. Interesting. Now let me just quickly say this and I'm going to move on. I'm trying. The Bible says, the Bible says, I said the Bible says. You see, that's so important. The Bible says. And so how we ignore that kind of business. You remember in Ezekiel 20, 12 and 20. Here's what Jesus said. He said, I gave them my Sabbath. I gave them my Sabbath that it would be a sign between them and me, right? I'm the God that sanctifies them. So what is it? What is it talking about? I gave them a what? The Sabbath is to be a sign, the Bible says, to me and them that they might know that I am the God that does what? Sanctifies them. Now, we either believe what the Bible says or we just cross it out and do what we want to do and the end result is going to be horrible. No. He said the Sabbath is a sign. Amen. No one can refute that. That's what he says. The Sabbath is the seventh day of the week. We're living in perilous time. This vision that John had right here is, as you think about it, is so, so very important to us who are living today. We have to realize that the whole universe is being run by God. And yet we look around and we say, but what a mess. If it's being run by God, why is there such a mess? Why is it out of control? Why are things just like it's gone? The fact possibly might be, and let's not overlook it, the fact might be that we're a little bit sleepy. And when you're a little bit drowsy, right, and a little bit sleepy, you're comfortable. And if anybody wakes me up when I'm comfortable, I might be grouchy. You ever get grouchy and somebody wakes you up? Don't wake me up! Oh, whoa, go away. And sometimes when you're preaching the truth and the message of God, the sleepy Christians will say, well, wait a minute here now. Nah, go somewhere else. We don't want to hear it. Something's wrong here. If we have this attitude, something's wrong. Let me just throw this out to you. Maybe we do not see the importance of the world events that's taking place right now that line up with Bible prophecy. How can we sleep? How can we be sleepy when we see these biblical prophecies being fulfilled before our very eyes? It should excite us. One man said one time, remember, I think I mentioned something. He said, I can read the newspaper, Daily American, West Frankfort paper. I can read it from top to bottom. When I open the Bible, I fall asleep. It might tell you where priorities are at. What, not trying to judge the man, but true. Could stay awake for things of the world, but from the things of God, it just put him to sleep. We're not seeing the importance, maybe, of what's going on in the world. Let me just give, if you teach and if you preach, if you live, whatever you might say, you will be considered, before it's over, a conspiracy teacher. Did you get it? He's teaching conspiracy. He's teaching things that are just not right. If you do what God wants you, you may even be called a heretic. You might be called an alarmist. Oh, they're just raising a stink over here, trying to alarm everybody, scare everybody. Or it may be, if you're teaching Bible prophecy, they might say, you know what? Like they did Jesus. They tried him and they crucified him for treason against the government. Somebody needs to listen at me. I'll say it over and over. They tried him and they nailed him to the cross, and it was that they tried him for treason against the government. When you think the laws of the land and things are soon to be passed, maybe some of you, maybe myself, maybe we might have to go through that. Interesting thought. And you might be, if you're really teaching Bible prophecy and things that are happening and breaking loose right now, the sleepy, the lazy, the unconverted are going to say, he's lost his marbles. He's missing something. Can you take it? Can you take it and still continue on? In our world that we live in, my brothers and sisters, the enemy has taken over the minds. We have to realize we're dealing with demons every day. Jesus said, he who is not with me is against me. These principles will always be. He said, if you're not with me, then you are against me. You may not feel like you're against him, but unless you accept him into your heart and your life, you really are against him. Is that right? Let's think about it. Let me give you a couple examples. You think we live in a world where the enemy's taking the mind? I know we are. Some of these things happen a little bit. They're in the news. You should know them. But, you know, we had a cameraman and a woman out there. The man shot them because they had differences of opinion. He shot and killed them. It's like he lost his mind. Not long ago, a young man entered into the a college classroom. Remember that one? He said, whoever is a Christian, stand up. Well, some of them got excited. They thought it was testimony time. Somebody not with me. We'll stand up and we'll talk about Jesus. He said, stand up. You call yourself a Christian. Stand up. Let me see who you are. And quite a few students stood up to testify for Jesus. He said, oh, that's good, because you're just about ready to meet your God. And he killed 9 of them. You think the devil's not taking over? Interesting. You say, okay, well, these are facts. Another fact is that our Supreme Court ruled in favor of same-sex marriage. You know that. And now we see it spreading like wildfire of all these gay activities and these gay parades being held in some of our big cities. I won't say much about it, but I know in Portland, Oregon, my wife and I were having some meetings, and we said, oh, there's a parade. Whibby. Let's go. I can't wait to get there, Mama. Look at them. Oh, the closer we got, we said, oh. We ran the other way. She's saying, yeah, you see, it's true. It was scary what was taking place. We couldn't stand to be around that. Doesn't mean you say you love the people. We want them to be saved in the kingdom, but I can't go along with it. We know that destruction by land and sea and air is a sign increasingly all the time is telling that Jesus is soon to come. What do you see every time you turn it on? This millions of acres are burning here and the storms and everything's taking place.
2: Yes, sir.
0: And you know what? If you decide that you want to stand for biblical definition of marriage, biblical definition of marriage is one man and one woman. It's just that simple. It's no two men, it's no two women. Is it okay to say that? If it's not, I said it anyway.
2: Yes, it is.
0: I don't agree with it. The Bible doesn't agree with it. And they're trying to make it impossible for you to say it without finding you or getting rid of you or destroying your job or your character. They're trying to, but it's still true, and we still need to stand for what is truth. You have to, if you take that position, you have to know that you're going to be criticized. You're going to be judged. You're going to be excluded from things. You're going to be shunned from the majority of the people in the state. You're going to be given the cold shoulder. Anybody ever been given the cold shoulder sometime? Oh, yeah. You may be blackballed. You may be on the hate crime list. And you know what can happen there, don't you? goes even farther, that you're labeled as an extremist, dangerous to your country, dangerous to the government. And they're going to be keeping an eye on you. And you are treated somewhat like a terrorist. I'm telling you the truth. I'm telling you the truth. All you have to do is be wide awake to what is happening in the world today. Back to the future you talk about. Now, I'm going to read you a letter here quickly. I think I read it one time here before, but first time I read it, I shed some tears about it. That was me. It may not be you at all. I assume that it was just written, not necessarily because of an event, but it was written to stir minds of the people up. A letter was written to Mom from her daughter. This is a reprinted thing from the Signs of Life publication. They call it CPC, or Crisis Pregnancy Center. Are you still with me? Yeah. Might sound impossible, but before you reject it, please think. I find it fascinating to the point that I think maybe we might be entering into this. In fact, just some of you can't do it because you're not that old, but just think back 35 years, some of you who are older, and see how the world was run and what was going on and what's going on today. Here's the letter. It says, "Dear Mom, gosh, can you believe it's 2024 already? I'm still writing 2023 on nearly everything." You know how we do that when the year changes sometimes. Seems like just yesterday I was sitting in the first grade celebrating the century change. Well, Mom, I know we haven't chatted since Christmas. Sorry. Anyway, I have some difficult news, and I really don't want to talk face to face with you. Her husband, Ted, had a promotion, and she says, I'm up for a big hefty raise in my work too this year. If I keep putting in those crazy hours, I'm gone a lot. You know how I work. But we're still struggling to pay our bills. Timmy's been okay at kindergarten. Little Timmy, their son. He's okay at kindergarten, although he's still complaining about going. But he wasn't happy about daycare either. So what can I do? Mom, Timmy's been a problem. He's a good kid, but quite honestly, he is an unfair burden at this time in our lives. Ted and I have talked about it. Man, we've talked about it over and over and over. We finally made a choice. Plenty of other families have made it, and they're much better off. Our pastor is supportive and says, you know, hard decisions sometimes are necessary. The pastor said that family is a system, and the demands of one member shouldn't be allowed to ruin the whole family. He told us, the pastor sat down and told us, we need to be prayerful about this thing. Consider all the factors involved and do the right thing to make the family work. But he did say this. Pastor said, if it were me, I probably wouldn't do it myself. And so he said, the decision is yours. He was kind enough to refer us to a children's clinic. And it's near here. So at least that part's easy. Mom, I'm I'm not an uncaring mother. I do feel sorry for the little guy. I think he heard me and Ted talking about it the other night. I turned around and saw him standing on the bottom steps with his little PJs on and with that little teddy bear that you gave him. Oh. It was tucked under his arm. And what he heard evidently made his eyes, I seen, swell up with little tears. Huh. Mom, the way he looked at me, it almost broke my heart. But I honestly believe our decision is going to be best for ourselves and for Timmy. It's not fair to force him to live in a family that can't give him the time and the attention he deserves. And please, Mom, don't give me any kind of grief that Grandma gave you when you had several abortions. What we're doing is the same thing, you know. We've talked to Timmy just a little bit, but we said, you know what? We're going to go to the doctor, but you're just going to get a vaccination, that's all. No big deal. Anyway, they say the termination process is painless. I guess it's just as well, Mom. You haven't seen the little man very much yourself. Give my love to Dad, Jane. Does this sound impossible? Does this story seem impossible? It really doesn't. If you think it is, we need to think back just a little bit. I talked about this one time before. If you know eugenics, for a long time in the same, supposed to be same country that we live in, they want to improve the population. They want to make us a better people. They want race improvement. And so even in the United States, just take a little time here. If from 1907 to 1932, there was 32 states, are you still with me? In the United States that passed explicit eugenic laws, allowed for the government to sterilize the insane or the feeble-minded, or those who had some kind of a, you know, problem, arms and legs and whatever it might be, feeble-minded and the insane and the physically disabled. You'll say, that can't happen in a country. That's not been that long ago. You say, really? The last sterilization that took place was in the state of Oregon, and that was in 1981. Are you still with me? They were still secretly 60, 70,000 recorded, at least in the United States, that took the privilege away from individuals to have children because they thought they were unfit. The practice ended in, listen, 1979 for state hospitals. For state hospital ended in 1979, but please remember this. It was 2010. Some of us can relate to that, can we not? 2010, it ended in state prisons. We were still doing this stuff. Well, it can't be done in the United States. That kind of stuff, nobody's talking about it. Nobody hears about it. Yes. All kind of information you can get on it. What we did, because we wanted a race improvement. We wanted to make a better people. Somewhat comparisons to what we've just talked about, I think. It's just a vaccination shot. Termination procedure. Where is our common sense today? Yeah, I like that answer. Yes. Common sense. I believe maybe it is gone. Common sense. In the Bible, it's called good judgment. Where has our good judgment gone? Yeah. Why? What is Proverbs 13:15? The Bible said, God, good judgment. Oh, boy. Good judgment wins favor. But the way of the unfaithful leads to destruction. Huh. James 1:5, the Bible said, ask God for wisdom and, you know, discernment. Maybe the reason we've lost common sense is because we're not asking God anymore for good judgment. Oh, God, help me to do the right thing. Help me to make the right judgment, right decisions. Where has common sense gone? Huh. Let me tell you, and I'll give you some illustrations in a moment. Common sense is dead. Maybe not for everybody, but majority. Common sense is gone. And let me give you some illustrations how it died. As a Christian, we need good biblical common sense. Yes. I can remember this. Been a lot of years, but I can remember this. Some of the greatest lessons I learned was at home. Yes. Mom and Dad, who I thought didn't have... maybe I should quit at that. So sometimes we're growing up, Mom and Dad's not as smart as we, you know. But after we got older, we said, oh, Mom and Dad pretty smart. Yeah. And it wasn't on a report card, Brother Andrew. Mom and Dad was smart, but they had some common sense based on the Word of God. My dad said to me more than once, over and over, when it comes to working, when he was looking for somebody to help him, he said, don't give me the guy with the smartest in the class. Don't give me the one with straight A's. Not necessarily that can be that way, but, you know, there's some good to have common sense. But he said, don't give me the smartest guy in the class. He said, give me the guy that has the most common sense because he's teachable. And I always remembered that. Just good, biblical common sense. He's teachable. Example. This is simple. Good common sense. I heard it said, he knows when to come out of the rain. Is that common sense? Some people stand in the rain. Well, what am I going to do now? Get out of the rain. Or stay there and get wet if you want to. But isn't that what they call common sense? Get out of the rain. It's raining. Oh, boy. And common sense taught me that the early bird does get the worm. Somebody's not. Come on. Common sense, I found out, knows that life isn't always fair. Come on. Is there somebody who agrees with me? The rest of you have to go ahead and wake up. Life is not always fair. You ever hear that? Oh, it's not fair. Look what they did. Look what they did. That's not what I deserve. You better thank God you don't get what you deserve or I get. You know, if we got what we deserve, we wouldn't be here. Right? So we have to get over that little common sense that life is not that way. The Bible said it rains on the just and the unjust alike. Bad things happen to good people and so on and so forth. But God gives you what you need to get through that, whatever it might be. Common sense, I've learned this. I don't think I say it too often. Maybe I should say it more often, that it was my fault. In a discussion, how many of you have come to that sometime? It's hard to say. Maybe it's my fault. A good common sense, and it should be, maybe it was my fault. Or at least I was involved. Common sense. And we might say today we're doing a eulogy to the death of common sense. How it died. Why it died. I want it back. Common sense

They took the paddles out of the school or whatever and forbade them to do it. We went downhill. It's true. Common sense began to deteriorate and begin to go downhill when they put overbearing regulations out there as laws. Let me give you an example. You remember reading about it, I'm sure, in the paper or whatever. A six-year-old boy, just a baby, six-year-old boy, was charged with sexual harassment because he kissed a little classmate. Somebody not listening. It's okay. I got it. How sad. Overbearing rules and regulations and common sense goes out the window. And there were some teens who were suspended from school for using a mouthwash after they ate lunch. Huh. A teacher was fired for correcting an unruly student. In other words, he can be unruly, he can be ugly, he can be tear the place apart. You're used to do nothing, I guess. Common sense. Stop it. Amen. But it cost you your job. No telling what it might cost you to do it. Common sense just flew completely out the window when the parents attacked the teachers for doing the job that the parents failed to do in disciplining the unruly child. Huh. Common sense was hit up beside the head, had a knot raised on its head. When the school was required to get parental consent to administer Tylenol or sun lotion or a Band-Aid to a student. Notice. But they could not inform a parent when a student became pregnant or wanted to have an abortion. Or if the child came to the teacher and said, I don't know if I'm a boy or a girl. I know a little deep for some of you, let it go. But it's true, you have to be careful. Can you imagine? Common sense is gone. And then common sense just about died. At this point, when the Ten Commandments was, by some people, became obsolete. What do you base the common sense on? It must be the law of God, isn't that right? The law of God. Love God supremely. The first four, right? The last six is our duty to love our fellow man. We love our fellow man, we're not going to do all those things against him. We love God, we're going to put him supreme, right? We're going to take his name in vain, have no other gods before me. Don't like a lot of people do it. Listen, the world is coming to an end, and some of us are dilly-dallying around. We're out doing all the stuff that God said, no work on my day. That's what he says. He said, I quit, right? He quit making the world and doing all that he was doing. He said he rested on the seventh day, and he expects us to do it. No work. We got people, I understand, that doesn't understand it, and they've never heard it before. We have other people, members of the church for 10, 20, 30 years, and they're staying home doing all kind of work rather than come to church. I don't understand it. If you don't want to go to heaven, that's your choice. Anybody can make it. It's your choice. But to think you're still part of the family of God, you need to rethink it. I'm not trying to be too ugly about it. You understand? Face reality. Don't beat around the bush about it. Put it out the way it should be put out. I mean, common sense. Somebody help me. Finally, wanted to give up the will to live. When a woman failed to realize, and you know this several years ago, that a steaming cup of coffee was hot. She failed to realize that a steaming cup of coffee was hot. Can you? It's almost like what's going on in the world today. It's just so backwards and so on. So, and she spilled it in her lap and you realize what she done. Oh, she sued and she got a great big hefty settlement. Say, lady, you knew.

0: If it was hot, you get nothing. If some people would stand up for that, that kind of foolishness would stop. But what we do, we reward them. Is anybody here, do you know that coffee's hot?
1: Yes.
0: I should ask, does anybody don't know it? If you don't, we'll talk to you. Man. But that's what's happening. And the so-called sane people give a big settlement. Rather than say, get out of my courtroom. Wow. Finally, it seems that common sense died. Common sense died. What do you mean? And then common sense was preceded in death by truth and trust. Interesting. His wife of discretion. His daughter was responsibility. His son, reason. Notice, he's survived now by three stepsons. They are, I know my rights. Some of them not getting it. I know. You hear people, I know my rights. The second stepson, someone else is to blame. It wasn't me. You ever met somebody like that? It wasn't me. They sat there and had it in their hand. It was fine. Then they fell. It broke. It wasn't me. I didn't do it. I don't care what you saw. The third stepson. I'm a victim. You ever hear that? I'm the victim here. No, I'm just a victim. Sad to say, when it came to this common sense thing, very few attended his funeral. Why? Because few realized he was gone. How about you today?
2: Yes, sir.
0: How about you today? How about me today?
2: Yes, sir.
0: Do you know him? Are you missing him? Good biblical common sense. What's written in the Word of God is life and death.
2: Amen.
0: He wants you to follow it. Or are you looking back to the future and going over all other things that this... And then worried about something way in the future. Today is the day. The world is messy. 50-some seconds left. Don't anybody get depressed. If you do, I'll add 10. Are you thinking about last year, last month, last week, yesterday even? It's gone. It's in the past. Today is a new day. It's dawned a new day that God has given you and given me to make it start our life over again. Isn't that wonderful? Prepare for this next world but heaven, because none of us have the surety of tomorrow. The Bible said Jesus is coming. He's coming soon. We want to be ready. Let me have just a short prayer with you as we close. Loving Father in heaven, I thank you for your precious word. I thank you today that just good food for thought. May we have the common spiritual sense that we need to make right choice and decision as we follow your word. I thank you for those who have made that decision. In Jesus' name, amen. God bless each one. We thank you for watching.
3: Hello and welcome back. Praise God for sending us a Savior. Our very best efforts are as filthy rags. Our highest achievement to be made in this life is to fall at the foot of the cross. Call out to God as did Moses. His ear is attentive to our prayers if we but reach out to Him with a repentant heart. Back to the Future is the title of today's message. And I'm sure that you now realize that God is the same yesterday, today, and forever. He never changes. His salvation message has never changed. The morals and laws that He has laid before us to adhere to, they never change. He's lovingly calling us back to His path of righteousness to enable us to gain an everlasting eternity with Him. I can just almost shout hallelujah right here and now thinking about it. This message is now available to you to order for your personal study library or to share with a friend or a family member for a love gift of just $8 or more. 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Friends, until next time, may our precious and loving Lord continue to richly bless you and yours.

0: Bible says here, "For we brought nothing into the world, and we can take nothing out of it. But if we have food and clothing, we will be content with that." Have you ever heard of Yelp? 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
2: The Ministry of Healing is a better living guide that has stood the test of time. Join reader Emily Graham as she delivers this Ellen White classic on exercise, eating, and attitudes in the Christian context. Now enjoy the Ministry of Healing. Continuing in chapter 19.
3: Let them for a season be removed from those influences that lead away from God into a purer atmosphere. Institutions for the care of the sick would be far more successful if they could be established away from the cities. And so far as possible, all who are seeking to recover health should place themselves amid country surroundings where they can have the benefit of outdoor life. Nature is God's physician. The pure air, the glad sunshine, the flowers and trees, the orchards and vineyards, and outdoor exercise amid these surroundings are health-giving, life-giving. Physicians and nurses should encourage their patients to be much in the open air. Outdoor life is the only remedy that many invalids need. It has a wonderful power to heal diseases caused by the excitements and excesses of fashionable life, a life that weakens and destroys the powers of body, mind, and soul. How grateful to the invalids weary of city life, the glare of many lights and the noise of the streets are the quiet and freedom of the country. How eagerly do they turn to the scenes of nature. How glad would they be to sit in the open air, rejoice in the sunshine, and breathe the fragrance of tree and flower. There are life-giving properties in the balsam of the pine, in the fragrance of the cedar and the fir, and other trees also have properties that are health-restoring. To the chronic invalid, nothing so tends to restore health and happiness as living amid attractive country surroundings. Here, the most helpless ones can sit or lie in the sunshine or in the shade of the trees. They have only to lift their eyes to see above them the beautiful foliage. A sweet sense of restfulness and refreshing comes over them as they listen to the murmuring of the breezes. The drooping spirits revive. The waning strength is recruited. Unconsciously, the mind becomes peaceful, the fevered pulse more calm and regular. As the sick grow stronger, they will venture to take a few steps to gather some of the lovely flowers, precious messengers of God's love to his afflicted family here below. Plans should be devised for keeping patients out of doors. For those who are able to work, let some pleasant, easy employment be provided. Show them how agreeable and helpful this outdoor work is. Encourage them to breathe the fresh air. Teach them to breathe deeply, and in breathing and speaking to exercise the abdominal muscles. This is an education that will be invaluable to them. Exercise in the open air should be prescribed as a life-giving necessity, and for such exercises there is nothing better than the cultivation of the soil. Let patients have flower beds to care for, or work to do in the orchard or vegetable garden. as they are encouraged to leave their rooms and spend time in the open air, cultivating flowers or doing some other light, pleasant work, their attention will be diverted from themselves and their sufferings. The more the patient can be kept out of doors, the less care will he require. The more cheerful his surroundings, the more helpful will he be. Shut up in the house, be it ever so elegantly furnished, he will grow fretful and gloomy. Surround him with the beautiful things of nature. Place him where he can see the flowers growing and hear the birds singing, and his heart will break into song in harmony with the songs of the birds. Relief will come to body and mind. The intellect will be awakened, the imagination quickened, and the mind prepared to appreciate the beauty of God's Word. In nature may always be found something to divert the attention of the sick from themselves and direct their thoughts to God. Surrounded by His wonderful works, their minds are uplifted from the things that are seen to the things that are unseen. The beauty of nature leads them to think of the heavenly home, where there will be nothing to mar the loveliness, nothing to taint or destroy, nothing to cause disease or death. Let physicians and nurses draw from the things of nature lessons teaching of God. Let them point the patients to Him whose hand has made the lofty trees, the grass, and the flowers, encouraging them to see in every bud and flower an expression of His love for His children. He who cares for the birds and the flowers will care for the beings formed in His own image. Out of doors, amid the things that God has made, breathing the fresh, health-giving air, the sick can best be told of the new life in Christ. Here God's Word can be read. Here the light of Christ's righteousness can shine into hearts darkened by sin. Oh, could I find from day to day a nearness to my God, then would my hours glide sweet away while leaning on His Word. Lord, I desire with Thee to live anew from day to day in joys the world can never give nor ever take away. Blessed Jesus, come and rule my heart and make me wholly Thine, that I may never more depart nor grieve Thy love divine. Benjamin Cleveland. Men and women in need of physical and spiritual healing are to be thus brought into contact with those whose words and acts will draw them to Christ. They are to be brought under the influence of the great medical missionary who can heal both soul and body. They are to hear the story of the Savior's love, of the pardon freely provided for all who come to Him confessing their sins. Under such influences as these, many suffering ones will be guided into the way of life. Angels of heaven cooperate with human instrumentalities in bringing encouragement and hope and joy and peace to the hearts of the sick and suffering. Under such conditions, the sick are doubly blessed and many find health. The feeble step recovers its elasticity. The eye regains its brightness. The hopeless become hopeful. The once despondent countenance wears an expression of joy. The complaining tones of the voice give place to tones of cheerfulness and content. As physical health is regained, men and women are better able to exercise that faith in Christ which secures the health of the soul. In the consciousness of sins forgiven, there is inexpressible peace and joy and rest. The clouded hope of the Christian is brightened. The words express the belief, God is our refuge and strength, a very present help in trouble. Yea, though I walk through the valley of the shadow of death, I will fear no evil, for Thou art with me. Thy rod and Thy staff, they comfort me. He giveth power to the faint, and to them that have no might He increaseth strength. Psalm 46 verse 1, 23 verse 4, Isaiah 40 verse 29. My faith looks up to Thee, Thou Lamb of Calvary. Savior divine, now hear me while I pray. Take all my guilt away. Oh, let me from this day be wholly Thine. May Thy rich grace impart strength to my fainting heart, my zeal inspire. As Thou hast died for me, oh, may my love to Thee pure, warm, and changeless be, a living fire, while life's dark maze I tread and griefs around me spread. Be Thou my guide. Bid darkness turn to day, wipe sorrow's tears away, nor let me ever stray from Thee aside. Ray Palmer. The Ministry of Healing, Chapter 20, General Hygiene. The knowledge that man is to be a temple for God, a habitation for the revealing of His glory, should be the highest incentive to the care and development of our physical powers. Fearfully and wonderfully has the Creator wrought in the human frame, and He bids us make it our study, understand its needs, and act our part in preserving it from harm and defilement. The circulation of the blood. In order to have good health, we must have good blood, for the blood is the current of life. It repairs waste and nourishes the body. When supplied with the proper food elements and when cleansed and vitalized by contact with pure air, it carries life and vigor to every part of the system. The more perfect the circulation, the better will this work be accomplished. At every pulsation of the heart, the blood should make its way quickly and easily to all parts of the body. Its circulation should not be hindered by tight clothing or bands, or by insufficient clothing of the extremities. Whatever hinders the circulation forces the blood back to the vital organs, producing congestion, headache, cough, palpitation of the heart, or indigestion is often the result. Respiration. In order to have good blood, we must breathe well. Full, deep inspirations of pure air, which fills the lungs with oxygen, purify the blood. They impart to it a bright color and send it, a life-giving current, to every part of the body. A good respiration soothes the nerves. It stimulates the appetite and renders digestion more perfect, and it induces sound, refreshing sleep. The lungs should be allowed the greatest freedom possible. Their capacity is developed by free action. It diminishes if they are cramped and compressed. Hence the ill effects of the practice so common, especially in sedentary pursuits, of stooping at one's work. In this position, it is impossible to breathe deeply. Superficial breathing soon becomes a habit, and the lungs lose their power to expand. A similar effect is produced by tight lacing. Sufficient room is not given to the lower part of the chest. The abdominal muscles, which were designed to aid in breathing, do not have full play, and the lungs are restricted in their action. Thus, an insufficient supply of oxygen is received. The blood moves sluggishly. The waste, poisonous matter, which should be thrown off in the exhalations from the lungs, is retained, and the blood becomes impure. Not only the lungs, but the stomach, liver, and brain are affected. The skin becomes sallow. Digestion is retarded, the heart is depressed, the brain is clouded, the thoughts are confused, gloom settles upon the spirits, the whole system becomes depressed and inactive, and peculiarly susceptible to disease. The lungs are constantly throwing off impurities, and they need to be constantly supplied with fresh air. Impure air does not afford the necessary supply of oxygen, and the blood passes to the brain and other organs without being vitalized. Hence the necessity of thorough ventilation. To live in close, ill-ventilated rooms where the air is dead and vitiated weakens the entire system. It becomes peculiarly sensitive to the influence of cold, and a slight exposure induces disease. It is close confinement indoors that makes many women pale and feeble. They breathe the same air over and over until it becomes laden with poisonous matter thrown off through the lungs and pores, and impurities are thus conveyed back to the blood. Ventilation and sunlight. In the construction of buildings, whether for public purposes or as dwellings, care should be taken to provide for good ventilation and plenty of sunlight. Churches and schoolrooms are often faulty in this respect. Neglect of proper ventilation is responsible for much of the drowsiness and dullness that destroy the effect of many a sermon and make the teacher's work toilsome and ineffective. So far as possible, all buildings intended for human habitation should be placed on high, well-drained ground. This will ensure a dry site and prevent the danger of disease from dampness and miasma. This matter is often too lightly regarded. Continuous ill health, serious diseases, and many deaths result from the dampness and malaria of low-lying, ill-drained situations. In the building of houses, it is especially important to secure thorough ventilation and plenty of sunlight.
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2: In ancient Greece, no hero was more cherished than the mighty Hercules. He was a man of immense physical strength, yet he possessed a mind of cunning and wisdom. And through his countless adventures, Hercules learned to control his mighty passions and tame his selfish ego. One fateful night, in a fit of madness induced by a jealous goddess, Hercules committed a grave crime. When he woke up, he was filled with remorse and grief. So, seeking redemption for his heinous deeds, Hercules sought counsel from the Oracle of Delphi. The Oracle decreed that he must serve a petty and cruel tyrant king and complete 12 seemingly impossible tasks, known as the 12 labors, as punishment for his sins. Only by accomplishing these tasks could Hercules hope to regain his place in heaven. His first labor was to slay the Nemean lion, a fearsome beast with impenetrable skin. No arrow or spear or sword could cut this ferocious lion. But Hercules, with his unmatched strength and cunning, strangled the lion with his bare hands and forever wore its pelt draped over his shoulders as proof of his victory. But the challenges only grew more daunting with each task. From capturing the golden-horned deer of Artemis to battling the nine-headed Hydra, Hercules faced trials that tested his strength, courage, and resolve. The road to his redemption was paved with blood and sweat. Each trial of suffering and sacrifice served as a crucible, forging his soul into something worthy, something pure. And slowly, Hercules grew wiser and more humble. By refusing to quit and always gaining the victory, the Greek hero earned his forgiveness, his immortality, and finally, his place among the gods of Olympus. And so, to the Greeks, Hercules was the ultimate hero. In fact, you could even say Hercules was the Greek blueprint for men. Once a fallen hero burdened by his sins, Hercules became a symbol of hope and inspiration. A testament to the power of redemption and resilience of the human spirit. But there's one problem. I'm not Hercules. I'm not as smart as him, as brave as him, and I'm nowhere near as strong as him. Now, he may have completed the 12 labors, the impossible tasks given to him, but an average guy like you and me, we don't stand a chance. Instead of filling me with hope, Hercules' example sparks despair. It sets me on a path of trying to earn my salvation. So then instead of looking at Jesus, the author and finisher of our faith, we look to ourselves. And then we fall into two spiritual categories. Either we're the self-righteous Pharisee who's deceived and believes we can reach perfection on our own, or we become the sin-sick publican. The guy who's drowning in his wickedness and guilt and shame. Now, both kinds of men are looking to themselves. Both, in their own way, are trying to be like Hercules. And the stark truth is that both kinds of men are failing miserably. This is all too common. We grow up in a world that teaches us to strive for great things in life. It teaches us that nothing valuable is free. Everything comes with a price. The general stood outside waiting. His foot tapped the dirt as he frowned impatiently. He was a great man, and he wasn't used to waiting on others. He looked around contemptuously. The house was small, The yard had patches of grass with a few chickens pecking at the hard-packed dirt. In contrast to the humble surroundings, his splendid chariots glinted in the sunlight. The stallions pawed the ground, sensing their master's impatience. Warriors stood watch in fine armor with the air of men who knew victory. Their practiced eyes searched for threats. They were deep in enemy territory. And even though technically the war was over, they had learned not to trust their enemies. And they had good reason to be wary. The general was here. The man whose brilliant strategy and courage in battle had subdued this entire region. And plus, standing right in the middle of the yard, sat a wagon piled high with treasure for the healer. The gods demanded payment for their blessings. The greater the man, the greater the price. And the general was definitely a great man. The door swung open. The general turned back, expecting to meet the healer. But instead, he saw a servant. "My master cannot see you," the servant said. "He bids you to go and wash in the Jordan River 7 times. Then he says your skin will be restored and your soul will be cleansed." The general shook with rage. He couldn't believe the audacity of this healer. "Here I am," the general thought, "standing outside with enough wealth to make this man a millionaire, and he won't even come out and see me? I have the power to destroy him, to burn this hovel to the ground, to kill everyone here. And he insults me by telling me to take a bath?" He whirled and jumped into his chariot. "Ride," he ordered. His bodyguard cracked the whip, and the general disappeared in a cloud of dust and pounding hooves. Normally, the speed of the chariot, the rush of the wind, and the power of his stallions was enough to drive away the demons. For a long time, General Naaman had fought against the darkness in his heart. Sure, the people at home praised his name in song. The king ordered parades in his honor, and the men he led worshipped the very ground he walked on. But the nightmares didn't care about any of that. They slipped into his bedchamber and tortured him in the stillness of the dark. And when the nightmares took him, he saw the faces of the men he killed, the women he had violated, and the children he had captured. Naaman heard their agony, felt their panic, he even tasted their fear. Everyone loved and celebrated him, but Naaman knew the truth. He was a drowning, lost soul. He was rich, but he couldn't buy peace. He was powerful, but he couldn't defeat the darkness. How many times had he called out to his gods for relief? How many gifts had he given to the priest back at home? But it was all for nothing. Then the gods had mocked him. They added their insults to his pain by giving him leprosy, the disease of the lost. He imagined that the rot of his soul had crawled out and now infected his body, turning his skin the color of death. But what had that little girl said? He remembered her words as he flew down the road. "If only my master would see the prophet in Samaria. He would heal his leprosy." Naaman winced. He had taken everything away from that little maid, her home, her family, her freedom. Yet she had given him the one thing he needed, hope. But now that hope was shattered. Of course the prophet wouldn't see him. What kind of a holy man heals his enemies? Naaman spat over his shoulder, more mad at himself for groveling outside the prophet's house than being insulted by a servant. He growled. The remark about his disease was bad enough, but to claim that his soul needed healing as well? That was just too much. "But isn't it true?" he thought to himself. "Don't I need to be cleansed on the inside, just as much as I do on the outside?" The thought hit him harder than any blow he had ever received in battle. Naaman held up his hand and signaled his charioteer to slow down. He needed to think. Naaman jumped down from his chariot and paced back and forth. Soon, the treasure wagon and its guards caught up. All the men watched their general. Not far away, they could see the brown waters of the Jordan River. Naaman stopped and looked up at his charioteer, Sargon. They had been in many battles together and saved each other's lives on more than one occasion. Naaman kicked the dirt and shouted, "I thought for sure that holy man would come out and wave his hand and call on his God, and then I'd be healed. But instead, he tells me to dunk myself into that river." He pointed at the sluggish Jordan. "Aren't our rivers back at home better for bathing? Why not wash in the clean Abana or the fresh Pharpar? Couldn't they cleanse me better than the brown waters of this cursed land?" Sargon waited. He knew how to read the general, and Sargon sensed a deep inner battle. "My father," he began, "if the old prophet had sent you on some dangerous adventure, some epic quest, would you have thought twice about doing it?" Naaman stopped pacing. He shook his head. "I would have done anything, no matter how great the cost or danger. You know that. I'm no coward." Sargon nodded. "So why not do this easy thing? What do you got to lose?" Naaman sighed. Sargon was right. He knew it. "It may hurt my pride, but what did it matter now that I have leprosy?" he thought. Naaman walked towards the Jordan River. Could it be this easy? He wondered. Does the God of this land provide healing at no cost to his people? Hope flickered to life again in the heart of Naaman as he drew near the water's edge. He stopped and bowed his head. "God of this land," he whispered, "if you are willing, you can heal my body. If you are willing, you can heal my soul." Then he stepped into the water, and he heard a voice coming from deep within. "I am willing." The story of Naaman is totally different than the story of Hercules. Even though both men are successful, smart, and strong, the man of the made-up myth wins his salvation through his own efforts, while the real man from history gains healing through a simple act of faith. Now, it was nothing like killing a hydra to step into the Jordan River, and that's the good news of salvation. We don't have to earn our healing. We don't have to do great deeds, overcome mighty foes, or offer a costly sacrifice. Paul said it best to the jailer, "Believe on the Lord Jesus Christ, and you'll be saved." That's it. Believe the promise. Receive the healing. Hercules actually never found true peace, even in his fairy tale myth. In the end, he was poisoned and died in agony before he became a Greek god. Naaman, on the other hand, well, he found healing for his soul. He became a worshiper of the one true God, and he was transformed on the outside and the inside. And this story of healing is a story of hope for you and me. If we're honest, none of us are ever going to compare to Hercules. And that's okay. God doesn't call us to accomplish epic deeds in our own strength. Instead, he calls us to trust in him, to be like Naaman, to humble ourselves, to be baptized in his spirit, to dip down and just let his love wash over us, cleanse us, and make us new. God's not looking for self-made heroes. He's searching for lost souls in the dark. And if you stop and listen, you can hear him say, "Come to me, all you who are weary and burdened, and I'll give you rest." And then he looks at our disease of sin. He senses our longing for healing. And then God leans in close and whispers, "I am willing." God bless. The greatest want of the world is the want of men. Men who will not be bought or sold. Men who in their inmost souls are true and honest. Men who do not fear to call sin by its right name. Men whose conscience is as true to duty as the needle to the pole. Men who will stand for right though the heavens fall. Being a man means you're a leader. You're a protector. And you have the responsibility to make this world a better place. This is the kind of men that the world needs. This is the kind of man that you are. And the only way to get there is to follow Jesus, the blueprint for men. God bless.
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4: 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Now, Barbara Caruso continues reading from Chapter 1.
5: The hour of hope and pardon was fast passing. The cup of God's long-deferred wrath was almost full. The cloud that had been gathering through ages of apostasy and rebellion, now black with woe, was about to burst upon a guilty people. And he, who alone could save them from their impending fate, had been slighted, abused, rejected, and was soon to be crucified. When Christ should hang upon the cross of Calvary, Israel's day as a nation favored and blessed of God would be ended. The loss of even one soul in a calamity infinitely outweighing the gains and treasures of a world. But as Christ looked upon Jerusalem, the doom of a whole city, a whole nation, was before him. That city, that nation, which had once been the chosen of God, his peculiar treasure. Prophets had wept over the apostasy of Israel, and the terrible desolations by which their sins were visited. Jeremiah wished that his eyes were a fountain of tears, that he might weep day and night for the slain of the daughter of his people, for the Lord's flock that was carried away captive. What then was the grief of him whose prophetic glance took in not years but ages? He beheld the destroying angel with sword uplifted against the city which had so long been Jehovah's dwelling place. From the ridge of Olivet, the very spot afterward occupied by Titus and his army, he looked across the valley upon the sacred courts and porticos, and with tear-dimmed eyes he saw, in awful perspective, the walls surrounded by alien hosts. He heard the tread of armies marshaling for war. He heard the voice of mothers and children crying for bread in the besieged city. He saw her holy and beautiful house, her palaces and towers, given to the flames. And where once they stood, only a heap of smoldering ruins. Looking down the ages, he saw the covenant people scattered in every land, like wrecks on the desert shore. In the temporal retribution about to fall upon her children, he saw but the first draught from that cup of wrath which, at the final judgment, she must drain to its dregs. Divine pity, yearning love, found utterance in the mournful words, O Jerusalem, Jerusalem, thou that killest the prophets, and stones them which are sent unto thee. How often would I have gathered thy children together, even as a hen gathereth her chickens under her wings, and ye would not. Oh, that thou, a nation favored above every other, hadst known the time of thy visitation, and the things that belong unto thy peace. I have stayed the angel of justice. I have called thee to repentance, but in vain. It is not merely servants, delegates, and prophets whom thou hast refused and rejected, but the Holy One of Israel, thy Redeemer. If thou art destroyed, thou alone art responsible. Ye will not come to me that ye might have life. Christ saw in Jerusalem a symbol of the world hardened in unbelief and rebellion, and hastening on to meet the retributive judgments of God. the woes of a fallen race pressing upon his soul, forced from his lips that exceeding bitter cry. He saw the record of sin traced in human misery, tears, and blood. His heart was moved with infinite pity for the afflicted and suffering ones of earth. He yearned to relieve them all, that even his hand might not turn back the tide of human woe. Few would seek their only source of help. He was willing to pour out his soul unto death to bring salvation within their reach. But few would come to him that they might have life. The majesty of heaven in tears, the Son of the infinite God, troubled in spirit, bowed down with anguish. The scene filled all heaven with wonder. That scene reveals to us the exceeding sinfulness of sin. It shows how hard a task it is, even for infinite power, to save the guilty from the consequences of transgressing the law of God. Jesus, looking down to the last generation, saw the world involved in a deception similar to that which caused the destruction of Jerusalem. The great sin of the Jews was their rejection of Christ. The great sin of the Christian world would be their rejection of the law of God, the foundation of his government in heaven and earth. The precepts of Jehovah would be despised and set at naught. Millions in bondage to sin, slaves of Satan, doomed to suffer the second death, would refuse to listen to the words of truth in their day of visitation. Terrible blindness, strange infatuation. 2 days before the Passover, when Christ had for the last time departed from the temple, after denouncing the hypocrisy of the Jewish rulers, he again went out with his disciples to the Mount of Olives and seated himself with them upon the grassy slope overlooking the city. Once more he gazed upon its walls, its towers, and its palaces. Once more he beheld the temple in its dazzling splendor, a diadem of beauty crowning the sacred mount. 1,000 years before, the psalmist had magnified God's favor to Israel in making her holy house his dwelling place. In Salem also is his tabernacle and his dwelling place in Zion. He chose the tribe of Judah, the Mount Zion which he loved, and he built a sanctuary like high palaces. The first temple had been erected during the most prosperous period of Israel's history. Vast stores of treasure for this purpose had been collected by King David, and the plans for its construction were made by divine inspiration. Solomon, the wisest of Israel's monarchs, had completed the work. This temple was the most magnificent building which the world ever saw. Yet the Lord had declared by the prophet Haggai concerning the second temple, "The glory of this latter house shall be greater than of the former. I will shake all nations, and the desire of all nations shall come, and I will fill this house with glory, saith the Lord of hosts." After the destruction of the temple by Nebuchadnezzar, it was rebuilt about 500 years before the birth of Christ by a people who, from a lifelong captivity, had returned to a wasted and almost deserted country. There were then among them aged men who had seen the glory of Solomon's temple, and who wept at the foundation of the new building, that it must be so inferior to the former. The feeling that prevailed is forcibly described by the prophet. "Who is left among you that saw this house in her first glory? And how do ye see it now? Is it not in your eyes in comparison of it as nothing?" Then was given the promise that the glory of this latter house should be greater than that of the former. But the second temple had not equaled the first in magnificence, nor was it hallowed by those visible tokens of the divine presence which pertained to the first temple. There was no manifestation of supernatural power to mark its dedication. No cloud of glory was seen to fill the newly erected sanctuary. No fire from heaven descended to consume the sacrifice upon its altar. The Shekinah no longer abode between the cherubim in the most holy place. The ark, the mercy seat, and the tables of the testimony were not to be found therein. No voice sounded from heaven to make known to the inquiring priest the will of Jehovah. For centuries the Jews had vainly endeavored to show wherein the promise of God, given by Haggai, had been fulfilled. Yet pride and unbelief blinded their minds to the true meaning of the prophet's words. The second temple was not honored with the cloud of Jehovah's glory, but with the living presence of one in whom dwelt the fullness of the Godhead bodily. Who was God himself, manifest in the flesh? The desire of all nations had indeed come to his temple when the man of Nazareth taught and healed in the sacred courts. In the presence of Christ, and in this only, did the second temple exceed the first in glory. But Israel had put from her the proffered gift of heaven. With the humble teacher who had that day passed out from its golden gate, the glory had forever departed from the temple. Already were the Savior's words fulfilled, "Your house is left unto you desolate." The disciples had been filled with awe and wonder at Christ's prediction of the overthrow of the temple, and they desired to understand more fully the meaning of his words. Wealth, labor, and architectural skill had for more than 40 years been freely expended to enhance its splendors. Herod the Great had lavished upon it both Roman wealth and Jewish treasure, and even the emperor of the world had enriched it with his gifts. Massive blocks of white marble of almost fabulous size, forwarded from Rome for this purpose, formed a part of its structure, and to these the disciples had called the attention of their master, saying, "See what manner of stones and what buildings are here." To these words, Jesus made the solemn and startling reply, "Verily I say unto you, there shall not be left here one stone upon another that shall not be thrown down." With the overthrow of Jerusalem, the disciples associated the events of Christ's personal coming in temporal glory to take the throne of universal empire, to punish the impenitent Jews, and to break from off the nation the Roman yoke. The Lord had told them that he would come the second time. Hence, at the mention of judgments upon Jerusalem, their minds reverted to that coming. And as they were gathered about the Savior upon the Mount of Olives, they asked, "When shall these things be? And what shall be the sign of thy coming and of the end of the world?" The future was mercifully veiled from the disciples. Had they at that time fully comprehended the two awful facts, the Redeemer's sufferings and death, and the destruction of their city and temple, they would have been overwhelmed with horror. Christ presented before them an outline of the prominent events to take place before the close of time. His words were not then fully understood, but their meaning was to be unfolded as his people should need the instruction therein given. The prophecy which he uttered was twofold in its meaning. While foreshadowing the destruction of Jerusalem, it prefigured also the terrors of the last great day. Jesus declared to the listening disciples the judgments that were to fall upon apostate Israel, and especially the retributive vengeance that would come upon them for their rejection and crucifixion of the Messiah. Unmistakable signs would precede the awful climax. The dreaded hour would come suddenly and swiftly, and the Savior warned his followers, "When ye therefore shall see the abomination of desolation, spoken of by Daniel the prophet, stand in the holy place. Whoso readeth, let him understand. Then let them which be in Judea flee into the mountains." When the idolatrous standards of the Romans should be set up in the holy ground, which extended some furlongs outside the city walls, then the followers of Christ were to find safety in flight. When the warning sign should be seen, those who would escape must make no delay. Throughout the land of Judea, as well as in Jerusalem itself, the signal for flight must be immediately obeyed. He who chanced to be upon the housetop must not go down into his house, even to save his most valued treasures. Those who were working in the fields or vineyards must not take time to return for the outer garment laid aside while they should be toiling in the heat of the day. They must not hesitate a moment, lest they be involved in the general destruction. In the reign of Herod, Jerusalem had not only been greatly beautified, but by the erection of towers, walls, and fortresses, adding to the natural strength of the situation, it had been rendered apparently impregnable. He who would at this time have foretold publicly its destruction would, like Noah in his day, have been called a crazed alarmist. But Christ had said, "Heaven and earth shall pass away, but my words shall not pass away." Because of her sins, wrath had been denounced against Jerusalem, and her stubborn unbelief rendered her doom certain. The Lord had declared by the prophet Micah, "Hear this, I pray you, ye heads of the house of Jacob, and princes of the house of Israel, that abhor judgment and pervert all equity. They build up Zion with blood, and Jerusalem with iniquity. The heads thereof judge for reward, and the priests thereof teach for hire, and the prophets thereof divine for money. Yet will they lean upon the Lord and say, 'Is not the Lord among us? None evil can come upon us.'" These words faithfully describe the corrupt and self-righteous inhabitants of Jerusalem. While claiming to observe rigidly the precepts of God's law, they were transgressing all its principles. They hated Christ because his purity and holiness revealed their iniquity, and they accused him of being the cause of all the troubles which had come upon them in consequence of their sins. Though they knew him to be sinless, they had declared that his death was necessary to their safety as a nation. "If we let him thus alone," said the Jewish leaders, "all men will believe on him, and the Romans shall come and take away both our place and nation." If Christ were sacrificed, they might once more become a strong, united people. Thus they reasoned, and they concurred in the decision of their high priest,

delayed his judgments upon the city and the nation. Wonderful was the long-suffering of God toward the rejecters of his gospel and the murderers of his son. The parable of the unfruitful tree represented God's dealings with the Jewish nation. The command had gone forth, "Cut it down! Why cumbereth it the ground?" But divine mercy had spared it yet a little longer. There were still many among the Jews who were ignorant of the character and the work of Christ, and the children had not enjoyed the opportunities or received the light which their parents had spurned. Through the preaching of the apostles and their associates, God would cause light to shine upon them, and they would be permitted to see how prophecy had been fulfilled, not only in the birth and life of Christ, but in his death and resurrection. The children were not condemned for the sins of the parents. But when, with the knowledge of all the light given to their parents, the children rejected the additional light granted to themselves, they became partakers of the parents' sins and filled up the measure of their iniquity. The long-suffering of God toward Jerusalem only confirmed the Jews in their stubborn impenitence. In their hatred and cruelty toward the disciples of Jesus, they rejected the last offer of mercy. Then God withdrew his protection from them and removed his restraining power from Satan and his angels, and the nation was left to the control of the leader she had chosen. Her children had spurned the grace of Christ, which would have enabled them to subdue their evil impulses, and now these became the conquerors. Satan aroused the fiercest and most debased passions of the soul. Men did not reason. They were beyond reason. Controlled by impulse and blind rage, they became satanic in their cruelty. In the family and in the nation, among the highest and the lowest classes alike, there were suspicion, envy, hatred, strife, rebellion, murder. There was no safety anywhere. Friends and kindred betrayed one another. Parents slew their children, and children their parents. The rulers of the people had no power to rule themselves. Uncontrolled passions made them tyrants. The Jews had accepted false testimony to condemn the innocent Son of God. Now false accusations made their own lives uncertain. By their actions they had long been saying, "Cause the Holy One of Israel to cease from before us." Now their desire was granted. The fear of God no longer disturbed them. Satan was at the head of the nation, and the highest civil and religious authorities were under his sway. The leaders of the opposing factions at times united to plunder and torture their wretched victims. And again, they fell upon each other's forces and slaughtered without mercy. Even the sanctity of the temple could not restrain their horrible ferocity. The worshippers were stricken down before the altar, and the sanctuary was polluted with the bodies of the slain. Yet in their blind and blasphemous presumption, the instigators of this hellish work publicly declared that they had no fear that Jerusalem would be destroyed, for it was God's own city. To establish their power more firmly, they bribed false prophets to proclaim, even while Roman legions were besieging the temple, that the people were to wait for deliverance from God. To the last, multitudes held fast to the belief that the Most High would interpose for the defeat of their adversaries. But Israel had spurned the divine protection, and now she had no defense. Unhappy Jerusalem! Rent by internal dissensions, the blood of her children slain by one another's hands, crimsoning her streets, while alien armies beat down her fortifications and slew her men of war. All the predictions given by Christ concerning the destruction of Jerusalem were fulfilled to the letter. The Jews experienced the truth of his words of warning, "With what measure ye meet, it shall be measured to you again." Signs and wonders appeared, foreboding disaster and doom. In the midst of the night, an unnatural light shone over the temple and the altar. Upon the clouds at sunset were pictured chariots and men of war gathering for battle. The

0: priests ministering by night in the sanctuary were terrified by mysterious sounds. The earth trembled, and a multitude of voices were heard crying, "Let us depart hence." The great eastern gate, which was so heavy that it could hardly be shut by a score of men, and which was secured by immense bars of iron fastened deep in the pavement of solid stone, opened at midnight without visible agency. Milman, The History of the Jews, Book 13. For 7 years a man continued to go up and down the streets of Jerusalem, declaring the woes that were to come upon the city. By day and by night he chanted the wild dirge, "A voice from the east, a voice from the west, a voice from the four winds, a voice against Jerusalem and against the temple, a voice against the bridegrooms and the brides, a voice against the whole people." This strange being was imprisoned and scourged, but no complaint escaped his lips. To insult and abuse he answered only, "Woe, woe to Jerusalem, woe, woe to the inhabitants thereof." His warning cry ceased not until he was slain in the siege he had foretold. Not one Christian perished in the destruction of Jerusalem. Christ had given his disciples warning, and all who believed his words watched for the promised sign. "When ye shall see Jerusalem compassed with armies," said Jesus, "then know that the desolation thereof is nigh. Then let them who are in Judea flee to the mountains, and let them who are in the midst of it depart out." After the Romans under Cestius had surrounded the city, they unexpectedly abandoned the siege when everything seemed favorable for an immediate attack. The besieged, despairing of successful resistance, were on the point of surrender when the Roman general withdrew his forces without the least apparent reason. But God's merciful providence was directing events for the good of his own people. The promised sign had been given to the waiting Christians, and now an opportunity was offered for all who would to obey the Savior's warning. Events were so overruled that neither Jews nor Romans should hinder the flight of the Christians. Upon the retreat of Cestius, the Jews, sallying from Jerusalem, pursued after his retiring army, and while both forces were thus fully engaged, the Christians had an opportunity to leave the city. At this time, the country also had been cleared of enemies who might have endeavored to intercept them. At the time of the siege, the Jews were assembled at Jerusalem to keep the Feast of Tabernacles, and thus the Christians throughout the land were able to make their escape unmolested. Without delay, they fled to a place of safety, the city of Pella, in the land of Perea, beyond Jordan. The Jewish forces, pursuing after Cestius and his army, fell upon their rear with such fierceness as to threaten them with total destruction. It was with great difficulty that the Romans succeeded in making their retreat. The Jews escaped almost without loss, and with their spoils returned in triumph to Jerusalem. Yet this apparent success brought them only evil. It inspired them with that spirit of stubborn resistance to the Romans, which speedily brought unutterable woe upon the doomed city. Terrible were the calamities that fell upon Jerusalem when the siege was resumed by Titus. The city was invested at the time of the Passover, when millions of Jews were assembled within its walls. Their stores of provision, which, if carefully preserved, would have supplied the inhabitants for years, had previously been destroyed through the jealousy and revenge of the contending factions, and now all the horrors of starvation were experienced. A measure of wheat was sold for a talent. So fierce were the pangs of hunger that men would gnaw the leather of their belts and sandals and the covering of their shields. Great numbers of the people would steal out at night to gather wild plants growing outside the city walls, though many were seized and put to death with cruel torture, and often those who returned in safety were robbed of what they had gleaned at so great peril. The most inhuman tortures were inflicted by those in power. to force from the want-stricken people the last scanty supplies which they might have concealed. And these cruelties were not infrequently practiced by men who were themselves well-fed and who were merely desirous of laying up a store of provision for the future.
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2: 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I'm Mackenzie from the Mount Pleasant Seventh-day Adventist School.
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Hello and welcome back to Give Me the Bible. This is a series that is a Kenneth Cox production that is coming to you live from 3ABN's Worship Center. And we're so thankful that he is here. We are very thankful for this series. It's a five-part series called The Elisha Message. And we're just grateful that all of our brothers and sisters from around the world are joining us. You know, we've had a wonderful time during this series, haven't we? Pastor Cox began talking about the message was the coming of Elisha, and we learned that John the Baptist came in the spirit and the power of Elijah, and I believe that Pastor Cox is coming with that same spirit and power to give us this much-needed message. And then his second part was on Abraham's altar, the importance of family worship, morning and evening, and what an impact that makes on the salvation of your family. Then we heard, bless this house. And what was the takeaway from that? That God's love is unconditional, but boy, those promises are conditioned on obedience, aren't they? You know, Hebrews 10:36 says that we have need of endurance so that after we have done the will of God, we will receive his promise. And tonight, Kenneth is going to bring us Heaven is My Home, and I'm very anxious to hear that message. But before he comes out to speak, it's my very distinct honor to introduce to you Donna Klein. You usually see Donna behind the organ, but tonight we're going to get to hear Donna sing, and she's going to be singing a Roy Drusky song. Roy traveled with Kenneth Cox Ministries for over 10 years, and this is a song that says, Lord, help me slow down this life of mine. Thank you, Donna.

Thank you, Donna Klein. Slow down this life of mine. I guess that's something that all of us need to do, is slow down our lives just a little bit and stop and smell the roses and the things that God has to offer. Well, good evening. Very happy to welcome all of you again. Appreciate you being here. Forgive me, the Bible. Those of you that are joining us by television or listening on the radio, we welcome you also. Glad to have you, and we hope that as we're going into this series on the Elijah message, that it's helping you understand what is taking place and what we need to be doing. That little poem that I try to share with you is something that we have to keep our minds focused on. What says the Bible, the blessed Bible? This my only question be. The message of Elijah offers guidance to us, to you and me. What says the Word of God to me? This is what we have to find out. It's what does God's Word have for us, each one? Well, we've looked in several subjects on the Elijah message, and we found out that it is dealing with the home. And we've looked at some aspects of the home. Tonight, we're looking at heaven is my home, because actually, that's Elijah's home right now, is heaven. That's what the Scripture says. So we're taking a look at heaven is my home. Our closing subject on this series is entitled, The Great and Dreadful Day of the Lord. The Great and Dreadful Day of the Lord. Because that's what the Scripture says there in Malachi. It says that He'll turn the hearts of the fathers to the children, and the children to the fathers, lest I come and smite the earth with a curse. And He says He will do that before the great and dreadful day of the Lord. So, we're going to look at that in our next presentation. What's talking about, how can I, or how can you as an individual, be prepared for that great and dreadful day of the Lord? Very important that we look at it, understand what God is telling each one of us. Tonight, heaven is my home. It's hard to comprehend. It's hard to imagine all the wonderful things that God has prepared for us. You know, we have a tendency to think of it just in concerning the things around us. But what God has prepared is so, so much more. And so I hope tonight to be able to take your minds off this old world and really put them on where your home is. Because if you're a follower of the Lord and you're His people, then He has a home for you, a special place. And that's what we're going to look at this evening. Time's short. It's running out. Can't continue on. It's just coming to an end. And it's closing up, folks. And Christ is coming back. And we need to be prepared for that. And Donna's going to sing about that tonight in a song entitled, Almost Home.

Gracious Lord, tonight we anxiously look forward to that day when you're coming back and all of us will be at home. Grant us understanding, wisdom, insight, that we may see the wondrous things that you have provided, and that we might purpose in our hearts and in our souls to walk with you, to follow you, to do your bidding and your will. Give us, Lord, the insight that we need tonight, that our minds and our hearts may look for a new city, a new place where God dwells. For this we pray in Christ's name. Amen. Christ was talking to his disciples, and he made rather a startling statement, one that really, if you're just reading through the scripture and you don't follow it, it seems like something he said that wasn't possible. This is what he said: "But I tell you, truly, there are some of you standing here who shall not taste death till you see the kingdom of God." Oh, he said, his disciples, he said, there's some of you standing here that will not see death until you see the kingdom of God. What was he talking about? What is he referring to? Well, the scripture goes on and explains it, as it always does. If you just pick up the Word of God and you spend enough time in it, it will explain it. You just have to keep studying and watch as it explains exactly what he was talking about. It came to pass about what? 8 days later. About 8 days later, these sayings that he took, Peter and John and James, and went up in the mountain to pray. So here we are 8 days later, and he takes Peter and James and John up on the mountain, and when he's up there, he is transfigured, because it says here, "As he prayed, the appearance of his face was altered, and his robe became white and glistening." They're there on the mountain with him, and here he is praying, and all of a sudden, his appearance begins to change, and his clothing becomes bright and shining, and the whole thing begins to change, and all of a sudden, two people are with him. And behold, two men talked with him who were Moses and Elijah. This Elijah that we've been talking about, the message, here he is with Christ on this mountain. And by the way, I've had people say, "Oh, that was a vision." No, that's not a vision. That isn't what it says here. It says that Moses and Elijah were with him. So they're there on the mountain with him, talking to Christ. And there the glory of God shone forth in all of its beauty, and those disciples were frightened and afraid because of the glory that was involved there. Why would Moses and Elijah come and meet with him? Why were they there? Well, it says this about Moses: "So Moses, the servant of the Lord, died there in the land of Moab, according to the word of the Lord." You remember the Lord told Moses, he said, "Moses, you're not going to go into the land of Canaan, but come up here on top of the mountain, Mount Nebo, and I will show you the land of Canaan," which God showed him, the whole land of Canaan. And then it says, he told Moses, "You're going to rest now. You're going to die." And he died. And where was he buried? Now listen, because it tells you where he was buried, okay? And he buried him in a, where? Not on Mount Nebo, folks. Buried him in a valley
in the land of Moab, opposite Beth Peor, but no one knows his grave to this day. So it says that he took Moses and buried him here in a valley opposite of Beth Peor, and nobody knows where his grave is to this day. So Moses died. Elijah, and it says concerning Moses, yet Michael the archangel, in contending with the devil, when he disputed about the body of Moses, dared not bring against him a reviling accusation, but said, the Lord rebuke thee. He said that Michael came. What he's disputing with the devil about? Over the body of Moses. And what is happening here is we have just found that Moses is on the Mount of Transfiguration with Christ. So this dispute has to be over the resurrection of Moses. You know, I've thought about that. What a wonderful thing that is. You see, God said, okay, Moses, because you lost your temper and because you did things you shouldn't, you can't go over in the land of Canaan. And this is, he has spent 40 years, folks, getting these people there. And to say, now you can't go over, which he told him he couldn't. And he died. But you see, God had something much better in mind. He said, listen, Moses, we're going to resurrect you, take you to the heavenly Canaan. See? So this was what the dispute was, that of the resurrection of Moses and brought back, taken to heaven. Elijah, we read, then it happened as they continued on and talked that suddenly a chariot of fire appeared with horses of fire and separated the two of them, and Elijah went up by a whirlwind into heaven. So it says that Elijah didn't die, that he was taken to heaven without seeing death. And so you have Moses and Elijah there with Christ on the Mount of Transfiguration. What does it represent? Well, listen, 1 Thessalonians 4:16, for the Lord himself will descend from heaven with a shout, with the voice of the archangel, and with the trumpet of God, and the dead in Christ will rise first. Okay, two groups here, watch. Then we who are alive and remain shall be caught up together with them in the clouds to meet the Lord in the air, and thus we shall always be with the Lord. So you have Moses and Elijah on the Mount of Transfiguration. Elijah represents all those that are living when Jesus comes. Moses represents all those who have died that will be resurrected. And thus Christ could tell the disciples, there's some of you who will not see death until you see the Son of Man coming. So in miniature, Peter, James, and John saw the coming of the Lord and those of the righteous who have been resurrected and those who were translated. So you have both of them there. And Moses and Elijah have spent now 2,000 years or better in heaven, enjoying all the wonders of heaven. What has God prepared for you? What's it like? What's this place that God has made? What's it like for each one of us? Well, let's take a look at what the Scripture says. But as it is written, eye hath not seen, nor ear heard, nor has entered into the heart of man the things which God has prepared for those who what? Love Him. It says, the most beautiful scene you have ever seen will not compare to heaven. The most beautiful music you have ever heard will not compare to the music of heaven. In fact, it says that you can't imagine what it will be like. Now, folks, you know,
that's kind of different, because when I was a kid, I can remember I went to school way out in the country in a little brick schoolhouse that had four grades in each room. And I mean, way out on a dirt road, way out there. And I don't know what happened, but somehow, some way, this circus got lost. And it wound up on this dirt road coming by our school, you know. And of course, all of us kids were looking at these trucks as they went by, because they had all these animals and all these things on it. And then when we went to town, here were signs plastered up all over saying the circus was coming to town. Well, man, for the next 2 weeks in school, that's what we played. Every recess was circus. And I mean, we had all kinds of things. We had people swinging from trapezes and doing flips like you couldn't believe. I mean, our imaginations went way, way there. And then when the 2 weeks was up and the circus came to town, we went to the circus. It wasn't near as good as our imagination. But the scripture says you can't do that with heaven. You can't imagine anything that will be greater than what heaven will be. So God has wonderful things, marvelous things in store for you and for me. Then I, John, saw the holy city, New Jerusalem, coming down out of heaven from God, prepared as a bride adorned for a husband. So this city, it's up in heaven, is going to come back to this old earth. The city is laid out as a square. Okay? Very clear. It's laid out as a square. Its length is as great as its breadth. And he measured the city with a reed. 12,000 furlongs. Its length, breadth, and height are equal, meaning in proportion. So the city is laid out in a square. It's in proportion, and it says that it is 12,000 furlongs around the city. There are 8 furlongs in a mile. So if you divide 8 into 12,000, what do you got? You've got 1,500 miles around that city. 375 miles on a side, because it's laid out in a square. You see, we don't have any cities like that. We do have a state that's almost exactly that size, the state of Colorado. The state of Colorado is almost exactly 375 miles on each side. And so, if you look at the state of Colorado, you can just put the New Jerusalem in there. You see, we don't have anything like that. I mean, have you ever been to New York? You can walk across the city of New York the short way without any trouble. And in the city of New York, well, how many people are there? Huh? Well, about 23 million. That's how many are in New York. And it doesn't even start to be that size. So when we got a city that's 375 miles on a side, I mean, that holds lots of people. A lot of people, okay? In fact, there's room in that city for every man, woman, and child that has ever lived. So don't let me hear you say there's not room for you. Because there is room for you there in that city that he's made for us. Also, she had a great and high wall with 12 gates, 12 angels at each gate, and the name written on them, which are the names of the 12 tribes of the children of Israel. So around this city is this wall, 375 miles on a side. Okay? And in it, in that wall are three gates, okay? And it goes on and says three gates on the east, three gates on the north, three gates on the south, and three gates on the west. So there's three gates on each side of the city. And over the top of each gate is one of the names of the tribes of Israel. Have you ever thought about that? Why?
why over each gate is there one of the names of the tribes of Israel? Now, you know, you've got to go through one of the gates. You can't crawl over the wall. You've got to go through one of those gates. What gate are you going to go through? Well, I don't have time to go into tonight, but if you went back and did some study, you'll find in the last chapter of Genesis, Jacob tells the characteristics of his son. And all of us fit into one of those tribes by our personalities. And according to your character and your personality, you will go in through that gate into the city. That's the reason you have the name of each tribe over one of those gates. No, because it's a city for all nations, not just the 12 tribes. But we will go in according to our personality. And it says, then he measured the wall 144 cubits. According to the measure of a man, that is an angel. So it says he measured the wall of a city, and the wall is 144 cubits high, according to a man or an angel. How much is a cubit? Well, I'll tell you how much a cubit is. A cubit is this from here to there. That's a cubit. Okay? About 20 inches. So it tells you that that wall is over 200 feet high. Over 200 feet high, 375 miles long on each side, and in each side there are three gates. Listen what it says about these gates. And 12 gates were 12 pearls. Each individual gate was one pearl. Now, folks, you don't have walls over 200 feet high and 375 miles long and have little teeny gates. I mean, it just doesn't fit. Architecturally, it doesn't fit. Those have to be huge gates. And each gate is made out of one pearl. And standing at each gate is an angel. Okay? So that's the walls around the city. Not only the walls around the city, but it also tells us about the foundations. Now, the wall of the city had 12 foundations, and on them were the 12 apostles. On those 12 gates, on them were the names of the 12 apostles of the Lamb. So on each foundation is the name of one of the apostles. And it tells you that those foundations are made out of 12 precious stones, what they're made out of. It says, the foundation of the wall of the city was adorned with all kinds of precious stones. The first foundation was like jasper. The second was sapphire, the third was chalcedony, and the fourth was emerald. And it tells each one. You want to have an interesting study? Go home tonight, get your Bible, and turn over here to Revelation 21, and then get your dictionary, and look up each one of those stones, and you'll find those 12 stones make up the color of the rainbow. That's what they make up, the color of the rainbow. And so the city has this foundation of 12 stones that make up the color of the rainbow. And on each one is one of the name of the apostles. So we have the city begins to give us what it's like. And it says the city had no need of the sun or the moon to shine in it, for the glory of God illuminated it, and the Lord is its light. Now, folks, it goes on here and says, its gates shall not be shut at all by day. There shall be no night there. Now, it doesn't say that there won't be a sun or there won't be a moon. That isn't what that says. It says there was no need of it because he's the light of it. Christ is there. He's the light of that city. And it says there's no night there. Therefore, the gates of the city are never shut.
because there's no night there. So the gates of the city are open and all. No, Peter doesn't have the keys to the gates, and he's not going to be standing there. It says the gates will all be open, and all the righteous will come and go, because there will be no sin there. There will be nothing that would hurt nor destroy in all of God's kingdom. So there's no reason for the gates not to be open, open to all mankind. And he showed me a pure river, water of life, clear as crystal, proceeding from the throne of God and of the Lamb. And so out of God's throne flows this river as clear as crystal. Now, can you just imagine when John wrote this? He said it was pure river, water of life, clear as crystal. Now, folks, if John is emphasizing it's clear as crystal, you know, we understand that because everything we have is polluted. But it wasn't in John's day. And so when he's saying it's clear as crystal, you better believe it is really clear as crystal. And can you just imagine water that has never, not even the least bit of tint of pollution in it, how wonderful it must taste? No chemicals in it, just as it flows from the throne of God, the water of life that all of us will be able to drink of. And it tells us that on each side of that river, and in the middle of the street, on either side of the river was the tree of life, okay, which bore 12 fruits, each tree yielding its fruit every month, and the leaves of the tree were for the healing of the nation. So it says this tree of life spans the river of life, and it grows and it bears its fruit. How often? Every month. Bears its fruit every month. I had one person tell me that was 12 varieties of mangoes. But I really don't know that that's true, folks. It just says that it bears its fruit every month. And so the righteous will come and eat of the tree of life every month. Okay? This is the tree of life. I don't have time to talk about it tonight, but this is the one that was in the Garden of Eden. Do you remember that? It's coming back in the New Jerusalem. We'll be there. This is the tree that perpetuates immortality that you and I will have the privilege of eating of. Blessed are those that do his commandments, that they may have right to what? The tree of life, and may enter through the gates into the city. So it says those people that keep God's commandments, they will have right to the tree of life and be able to eat of that tree. All right. And I heard a loud voice in heaven saying, behold, the tabernacle of God is with men, and he will dwell with them, and they shall be his people. God himself will be with them and be their God. I've talked about this several times during these series, how that God wants to make a covenant with you. And the covenant that he wants to make with you is, he says, I will be your God, you shall be my people. And he says, as we talked about in our last presentation, that if you will keep my commandments and do my will, then it will be well with you. Okay? And not only will it be well with you, friend, but it won't be well with you for a day. It will not be well with you for a week or for a year, but it will be well with you for eternity. 'Cause why? Because you are his people, and he is your God. And so I walk with him, and I follow him, and he says, I will give this to you. And after my skin is destroyed, we die, we return back to the dust. This I know, that in my flesh I shall see God. Wonderful text. Jesus said, if you believe this,
even though a man may die, he shall live. You see, even though my flesh is destroyed, even though it decays, then it says that he's going to come and he's going to shout. And all the dead in the grave are going to hear his voice, and they're going to come forth. And they're going to come forth, folks, with bodies, with real bodies. Just be a great difference. Those bodies will be perfect. It says, this mortal shall put on immortality, this corruptible shall put on incorruption. They will be perfect as we come forth from the grave. Okay? Whom I shall see for myself, and my eyes shall behold, and not another, how my heart yearns within me. Job is saying, oh, I long for that day when that's going to happen, when the Lord is going to come, who will transform our lowly body, that it may be conformed to his glorious body. So it makes it clear that this body of ours is going to be transformed into his, like his glorious body. What was Christ like when he came forth in the grave? Was he a spirit just floating around? Huh? No. Listen to what it says. And he said to them, why are you troubled, and why do doubts arise in your hearts? Christ all of a sudden here appeared before the disciples after the resurrection, and they were afraid. I mean, they thought they had seen a ghost. He said, why are you having these doubts? Behold my hands and my feet, that it is I myself. Handle me and see, for a spirit does not have flesh and bones as you see I have. He said, you know, why are you afraid? Spirit doesn't have flesh and bones as you see I have. But while they did not believe for joy and marveled, he said to them, have you any food here? He was hungry. He said, have you got something to eat? And you see, Christ was very, very real, folks. It says that we will have bodies like his glorious body. So we're going to be real people, just as real as we are here, except we will not be clumbered with disease or pain or any of those things. That will all be gone. See? Promise it. And there, and they shall see his face. His name shall be on their foreheads. Be wonderful. Have you ever thought about what it's going to be in heaven and to reach out and take somebody's hand and find it to be God's hand? Oh. To look in his face and to see him. I think of that song we sing, face to face with Christ my Savior. Face to face, what will it be? When in rapture I behold him, Jesus Christ, who died for me. What a wonderful day that will be when I can look and see my Savior and what he has done for you and for me. Well, this can be your home, folks. That's a decision that you can make. You can decide, this is going to be my home. This is where I'm going to be. What will it be like? Well, it says this. In my Father's house are many mansions. If it were not so, I would have told you. I go to prepare a place for you. And if I go and prepare a place for you, I what? I will come again and receive you to myself, that where I am, there you may be also. So he promises that he's gone to heaven and he's prepared a place for each one of you. For each one of us. A place that Christ himself has prepared. So, you know, you have a home in heaven. That's just as real as
anything there is. You know, the Bible says that we're to become like little children, or you won't get into the kingdom of heaven. Now, those of you that have had children, have you ever had the experience where you promised the kid something, that you'd get them something, and they start claiming it before you've ever had a chance to go buy it? You ever had that problem? Boy, my kids were that way. I mean, if I told them I was going to get them a bicycle, you better believe that they had it, far as they were concerned. There was no question about it. They had it. Well, the same thing's true with the Lord. If He promises you a home, you can claim it, because it says that He will not fail. God cannot lie. So if He says, I've prepared a place for you, claim it, dear friends. It belongs to you. God promised it. You can have it. But He goes on, and He makes another statement, and He says this: they shall build houses and inhabit them. They shall plant vineyards and eat the fruit of them. Eat the fruit. They shall build houses. They shall not build and another inhabit. They shall not plant and another eat. So it says that we're going to be able to build a home. Are you catching what that's saying? Huh? Are you getting what that's saying? Because it just got through saying that Jesus preparing a place for you. This is saying you're going to build a home. So what it's telling you is you're going to have two homes. You're going to have a home inside the New Jerusalem that Christ has made with His own hands. But then in the earth made new, you're going to have a home out in the country that you will build. Listen as it goes on. For as the days of a tree, so shall be the days of my people, and mine elect shall long enjoy the works of their hands. So you're going to build houses and inhabit them. You're going to plant vineyards, eat the fruit of them. You're not going to be there in inactivity, friends. You know, can't be like the fella that woke up in heaven, you know, and looked around and everything was beautiful. I mean, gorgeous. And walked around and took in all the scenery and all. And after a while, somebody came by, said, "Oh, are you okay?" And he said, "Yes." And they said, "Would you like anything?" He said, "I'm a little hungry." And they said, "Just a minute." They went and got him something to eat and ate it. A few hours passed, and he just sitting there. And somebody came by and said, "Oh, are you doing okay?" And he said, "Yeah, I'm doing fine." And they said, "Anything you need?" And he said, "No." And after a while, they brought him some more food, and he ate it. And this went on for two or three days. And finally, he went to one of them, and he said, "Listen, I'd like something to do. You got something that I can do? I want to do something." And they said, "No, there's nothing you can do here." He said, "Just enjoy it." Walked around. After a while, he went to him, and he said, "Listen, I enjoy this and it's beautiful and all, but I really would like to do something. Do you have something? Do you have something I can do?" And they said, "No, there's nothing here to do. Nothing you can do." He said, "I'd rather be in hell." And they said, "Where do you think you are?" Well, heaven's not that way. You're not going to be inactive. It says we'll build houses, we'll inhabit them, we'll plant vineyards, eat the fruit of them. The wilderness shall and the wasteland shall be glad for them, and the desert shall rejoice and blossom as a rose. Marvelous. We'll build houses and have them. Man, I've already started. I've already started making plans. I'm planning on going. You know? And just think. When you're not limited, by time, you can, you know, long as you want, take as long as you want to build it. You're not limited by resources because you can make it out of anything, okay? The city's made out of pure gold, so you can build it out of anything you want to, and you can have anything you want to. So, man, I've already started. In my living room, I'm going to have one whole wall that's solid diamonds. That whole wall. And the wall on the other side is going to be made out of living roses. Just think how that'll
look and reflect in that diamond wall and how nice it'll smell. Anything you want to think of, you can do. There's no limit. It says, it shall blossom abundantly and rejoice, even with joy and singing. The glory of Lebanon shall be given to it in the excellency of Carmel and Sharon. They shall see the glory of the Lord, the excellency of our God. Wonderful will be the things that He's prepared for His people. And God will wipe away every tear from your eye. Folks, heartache,

nor destroy in all of God's kingdom. The animals won't be vicious. Animals will be tame. You and I can pet them. They'll be kind. I can remember when first church I ever pastored, I took my family and we drove into this little town of Delhart, Texas. And as we drove into the town, my daughter said to me, we went by a little private zoo, and she said, Daddy, take me to the zoo. And I said, honey, when we get home and we get all settled and everything, I'll take you to the zoo. So, I don't remember, several weeks later, we had gotten our house all settled and everything. And one day I said to her, I said, would you like to go to the zoo? And she said, oh, yes. And so, we went to the zoo. Well, we got there, and for a little private zoo, it was really quite nice. I mean, this man that owned it took us, gave us a private tour through his little zoo, and he showed us his possums and his coons and his snakes and all the things that the little zoo had, and we enjoyed it very much. And when he got through and we were about to leave, he said, oh, one other thing I must show you. And so he took us and walked us back across the grounds over to a large tin building. And we walked in the front door of that building, and there in the far end were two large cages. And in one of them was a male lion, and the other was a female lion. And it didn't excite me. I've been to zoos and seen lions, you know, lots of times. And so it didn't particularly bother me. But he just kind of quickened his pace and walked off and left us, and walked over to that cage where that great big old male lion was, and he pulled the pin on the door and opened it, and that lion come walking out of there, and that excited me. You know, and he said, now, he said, don't let it bother you. He said, he's just as tame as a kitten. And sure enough, the old lion was. He'd just walk up to you and rub against you, and you could pull on his mane, just as tame as could be, folks. This is the way the animals will be in heaven. There won't be any that will be vicious. They'll be tame, and you and I can enjoy what God has created, all the wonderful things that will be there, and our children will enjoy them. This will be heaven to God's people down through the ages, a place that God has prepared for you and for me. And it says, there shall be no more night there. They need no lamp or light of the sun, for the Lord God gives them the light, and they shall reign forever and ever. So, there in that city, God will be there. In fact, it says that He will make His home with us. Think about it. This little old planet that for centuries has been desecrated by sin, will be cleansed and will become the home. A home of God actually will become the center of the universe. And all these people that have said, yes, you're my God, I will be your people, all those people will become witnesses to the entire universe of what the grace of God can do on the human heart. Never again, throughout eternity, will there ever be a question as to what the grace of God can do and the sacrifice that God would make for any individual. He has done that for you. He's done that for me. We can have life. We can have eternal life, not because we deserve it, not because of something we have done, but because Jesus Christ came, made it available to you and to me. Oh, dear friend, tonight, I hope and I pray that you will make this your home. Let us pray. Father in heaven, we thank you. We thank you so much for all that you have done. As we've taken a look at what your word is,

0: has described heaven for us. Lord, take our minds off this old world. Help us to get our minds and our attention away from these things and put them on you, that we might prepare our hearts and our lives to walk with you and to follow you, to be there in your kingdom. Thank you, Lord, for the promise that it won't be for a day or for two or for a year, but throughout eternity we will be able to enjoy all the wonderful things that you have made for your people. For this we pray in Christ's name. Amen. Well, we finish up in our next presentation this on the Elijah message, the great and dreadful day of the Lord. There is coming a day soon, friends, very soon, in which Jesus is coming back. What am I to expect? How can I be prepared for that day? That's what we'll look at in our next presentation. We hope each of you can be there for it. Thank you very much for being here, for watching by television or listening on the radio. Good night. God bless you. Although they're small and seemingly insignificant, soybean pods fill the farm fields of the United States. What a treasure they are for the farmer at harvest time. Nearly all soybeans in this country are processed for their oil, which is then refined for cooking or sold for biodiesel production, as well as for many other industrial uses. Because of the high demand for soybeans, a farmer must be able to harvest large quantities in the most efficient and cost-effective manner. One of the best ways to do this is to use a combined harvester. These massive machines give the farmer the ability to quickly harvest and hull the beans at an incredible rate. Have you ever considered what one farmer can do today with the help of modern tools? The farmer of the past could hardly imagine it. Within hours, one man and a machine could harvest and deliver untold bushels of soybeans to the market. His goal is to obtain the largest yield possible at harvest time. Like the farmer today, we must do the same. In Luke 10 and verse 2, Jesus said, "The harvest truly is great, but the laborers are few." And in John 4:35, he looked over the wheat fields and said to his disciples, "Lift up your eyes and look at the fields, for they are already white for harvest." In both passages, Jesus referred to men and women of this world as he proclaimed that the harvest is here and the work must be done. When I was a boy, the corn harvest was all done by hand. We literally had a horse-drawn wagon, and we would walk along beside it and pull the corn off the stalk and throw it onto the wagon. But folks, the time is short, so the Lord has provided the most marvelous technology to enable us to harvest more souls through television, radio, and other media. Today we can take the message to the multitudes around the world at the speed of light. Such ability was far beyond the imagination of the evangelist of the past. The harvest is here, but we can't do it without you. Won't you help us?
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2: Fresh manna fell to the ground as a gift from God while the Israelites were in the wilderness. This is what they ate for 40 years. It was fresh from the ovens of heaven, baked by the master baker himself. How the Israelites must have anticipated the taste and the smell of each morning's delivery. Just like the Israelites, you too can now experience the taste and the smell of fresh manna. 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
3: Good to be with you in the house of the Lord. Let's bow our heads together for a word of prayer. Father God, thank you for life and health and a portion of strength, and thank you for drawing us together to be here in this place. Lord, we have gone through all types of experiences in the past week. We are here because we want to hear a word from you. We are asking that the Holy Spirit may continue to be here with us, that our hearts and minds might be attuned, and that ultimately, Father, you would indeed honor your promise and that you would tabernacle with us and speak to us as only you can. Be with those who may be watching, and I pray that virtue would go out from you to them and that you would meet their needs as well. Lord, we are careful to give you the praise, the honor, and the glory for all that you will do for us in this time together. In Jesus' name, amen. I want to welcome our visitors. Had the privilege of meeting some of you. If you're visiting with us today, can you raise your hands? If you're visiting with us today, okay, one, two. And by the way, we love when babies make noises in church. It means that our church is alive. It means there are little ones who are. And that's just another amen to me. So don't worry about it at all, not in the least. Welcome to each and every one of you. We pray that God blesses you. And if you're a member at Troy, lay hands on somebody before they leave. That is, greet them, embrace them, and let them know that we are privileged to have them here with us. All right. The title of our message today is Power Outage. Power outage. No, this is not about the storms that just passed through the Midwest. Many tornadoes touched down, thunder and lightning. I watch videos of catastrophe and all types of destruction. This is a different type of a power outage. And it is perhaps more troubling. In Matthew chapter 28, verse 18, Jesus said, all power is given unto me in heaven and in earth. In Acts chapter 1, verse 8, Jesus told his disciples, his followers, in addition to Matthew 28, you shall receive power when the Holy Spirit has come upon you, and you shall be my witnesses. You shall be witnesses to me in Jerusalem and in all Judea and Samaria and to the end of the earth. But in spite of the fact that Jesus has told us that all authority is his and all power is his, it appears that the church of the living God has no power. Of course, the lights are on and we are worshiping and the microphones work and the audio visual and everything is going, and praise God, the air is working today and all of that good stuff, but we don't have the type of power in God's church that Jesus promised. But I want to suggest to you, unlike with storms and tornadoes, that perhaps the reason that God's church doesn't have power is because the people of God have turned off the power. In a provocatively entitled article, at least, the religious freedom showdown at a nude spa in Seattle, it's not what you think, I promise you. Korean family that is Christian, and I happen to have traveled to South Korea, and I was invited. Now, I should have said no to getting in the water in New Zealand. I didn't. I did say no to getting into the water in a bath in South Korea, though, when I found out how everybody was entering the bath. But this is a cultural bath and spa that's there in Seattle. And in their community, laws have been passed that there should be no discrimination concerning gender, which means that in this particular case, a transgender individual who had not undergone any surgery wanted to come into this spa because they identified as a woman. The owners, who are Christians, said, that is against our faith. We cannot do that. They have lost in the courts twice, and their last appeal will be to the Supreme Court. So I want you to understand what this county in the state of Washington is saying. They are saying that this family, despite their Christian beliefs, should allow a man who is identifying as a woman to come into, and by the way, the spa is completely female. I missed that. But this man should be allowed to come in with all of his equipment into the nude spa and to be treated, because a part of the treatment is not just to take a dip in the warm waters, but it's also a full body scrub, which is performed by all females. The local government and the state government is saying you must allow this individual to come in and you must service them. We understand, listen to me, beloved, we understand what your religious beliefs are, but we do not believe that your religious beliefs should keep you from providing service to this individual. Fascinating article. The author of the article quoted this in Our Sensible Zeal, and this is from a book entitled The Culture of Disbelief, How American Law and Politics Have Trivialized Religious Devotion. In our sensible zeal to keep religion from dominating our politics, we have created a political and legal culture that presses the religiously faithful to be other than themselves. To act, listen to me, friends, publicly and sometimes privately as well, as though their faith does not matter to them. Wow. He goes on to say religion is diminished into a quietly irrelevant moralizer. Its public appearances are treated as presumptively wicked. Indeed, as necessarily oppressive. I don't need to repeat this. Some of you have worked in spaces where you know that there is a very real barrier to being able to speak in public about your religious faith. No one at your job will tell you that you cannot have your religious faith, but they will be very quick to remind you that you must leave it at the door. But is that possible for a believer? Is it possible for you to walk into the spaces that you call your occupational spaces, that we call our workspaces, and leave our belief at the door? 2 Timothy chapter 3, verse 5 says, listen to me, beloved, in the last days, it will become so bad. It will become so devastatingly wicked that power will be lost. Actually, that's not what it says. If you read in 2 Timothy chapter 3, there is a category of evils that are mentioned, and they all come down in verses 1 through 4. They all come down to verse 5 and say this, my friends, that these individuals who practice this will have a form of godliness, but they do what? To deny. What does that mean? What does it mean? To reject, to resist, to say no to, which means, my dear friends, it is not that power is not present. Oh. But it means that believers who live in these last days will have effectively turned off the power. Wow. I want to ask you a question, my friends. And I know this is uncomfortable. Have you turned off the power in your life? Have you turned off the power? Have we actually harmonized with what the state of Washington is suggesting, that we be neat Christians in this little box that we call a church that we come into on Sabbath morning? And we can believe whatever we believe, but when we leave and we go into our workspaces and when we go into our communities, we leave our faith behind. Have we turned off the power? I want to suggest to you that there are a few lessons that we can learn from perhaps a very unlikely individual about living an empowered life. I want to turn your attention to John chapter 4. John chapter 4. We'll begin with verse 1. Therefore, when the Lord knew that the Pharisees had heard that Jesus made and baptized more disciples than John, and this is, I know for some, those who've been attending midweek Bible study, Elder Bryant has been guiding us through the Gospel of John. So this may be a reminder for many of you. When the Lord knew that the Pharisees had heard that Jesus made and baptized more disciples than John, though Jesus himself did not baptize but his disciples, he left Judea and departed again to Galilee. But he needed to go through Samaria. So he came to a city of Samaria, which is called Sychar, near the plot of ground that Jacob gave to his son Joseph. Now Jacob's well was there. Jesus, therefore, being wearied from his journey, sat thus by the well. It was about the sixth hour. A woman of Samaria came to draw water. Jesus said to her, "Give me a drink." Now let me press pause. If you are in any way, shape, or form, if you are familiar with the Bible, this story, before you even continue to read it, it immediately jumps out at you. Because it's not the first story that includes a well in the scriptures. Anybody remember one of the first and most significant stories that includes a well? Eliezer, who was Abraham's servant, was sent to find a wife for Isaac, and he comes to a well, and there Rebekah is, and Rebekah, in answer to his prayers, I believe, because he says, hey, if there's a young woman who is able to give me water and the camels, Lord have mercy, she'll be the one. And indeed she was. Not only did Eliezer identify Isaac's wife at a well, but Jacob would also meet Rachel at a well when he was running from his brother Esau and he goes towards Paddan Aram. Not only did Jacob meet Rachel, who would become his wife at a well, Moses, when he was fleeing from Egypt, he meets the daughters of Reuel at a well. And eventually his wife would become one of those, or was in fact one of those daughters, Zipporah. So if you are a Bible student and you are hearing John's gospel, and there is a woman at a well, and Jesus comes to the well, your mind should immediately say what? Now don't look at me cross-eyed now. In the other well stories, what happened? They got married. So our minds should automatically say this is a type of betrothal, a courtship. This is what's going on. Now, y'all are looking at me like, what? Here's the catch. Jesus is not looking for a wife. He's looking for a disciple. This one he meets in the middle of the day. In the previous chapter, a would-be disciple came to Jesus in the middle of the night. And now here Jesus is with this woman. And by the way, this is culturally a no-no. It's unacceptable for a man and a woman to be together in public or in private. But not only that, this woman is a Samaritan and Jesus is Jewish. But Jesus comes and he is in search of a follower, a disciple. Discipleship is a serious thing. Did you know that? It is as serious as a marriage, which is why I believe that we have the language that we do here. Jesus comes and he meets the woman, and the woman says, in answer to his question, give me a drink. How is it that you, being a Jew, ask a drink from me, a Samaritan woman? For Jews have no dealings with Samaritans. Jesus answered and said to her, if you knew the gift of God and who it is who says to you, give me a drink, you would have asked him and he would have given you living water. The woman said to him, sir, you have nothing to draw with and the well is deep. Where then do you get that living water? Are you greater than our father Jacob, who gave us the well and drank from it himself, as well as his sons and his livestock? Jesus answered and said to her, whoever drinks of this water will thirst again, but whoever drinks of the water that I will give him will never thirst. But the water that I shall give him will become in him a fountain of water springing up into everlasting life. The woman said to him, sir, give me this water that I may not thirst nor come here to draw. Jesus is looking for a disciple. He's looking for a follower. And now he has someone who's willing. Give me what it is that you have. I want it. Jesus said to her, go call your husband and come here. The woman answered and said, I have no husband. Jesus said to her, you have well said, I have no husband, for you have had five husbands, and the one whom you now have is not your husband. And that you spoke truly. Now, myself included, we have often interpreted this to mean that this woman was a loose woman, but that's not the case, I don't believe. In this day, It was only under Roman law that a woman was able to divorce her husband. Those who were living in ancient Judea, I'm certain, would not have been operating under Roman law. The only way that this woman could have had five husbands is if her husbands had divorced her all of these times. And so when Jesus says, go get your husband, this is not Jesus saying, look at your sinful past. But I want you to look at this in a different way, saints. This is Jesus saying, in spite of others not being interested in you, you are still a worthy prospect in my eyes. I'm so glad today that when Jesus looks for disciples, he doesn't just look for those with sterling characteristics and sterling experiences. He finds some of us with a few challenges, complexities in our resumes. And the good news is that Jesus says, I'm still interested. I'm still interested. The woman said to him, sir, I perceive that you are a prophet. That's a good place to take the conversation. Our fathers worshiped on this mountain, and the Jews, you Jews say that in Jerusalem is the place where one ought to worship. Jesus said, woman, believe me, the hour is coming when you will neither on this mountain nor in Jerusalem worship the Father. You worship what you don't know. We know what we worship, for salvation is of the Jews. I appreciate that passage because oftentimes we are fearful of the concept that God is exclusive. That means that there are things that God accepts and there are things that God says no to. Jesus didn't say, well, you guys are pretty close. Samaritans, you got a temple and, you know, you have experience with it. No, that's not what he said. He said, you don't know what you're worshiping. We know who and what it is that we are worshiping. Salvation is of the Jews. In other words, the way to eternal life comes through the teachings that are embraced by Jewish men and women and have been passed down for ages. And again, in the type of society that we live in, that is considered to be offensive by many. It's offensive for you to say that what you believe is the only way to salvation. It's offensive for you to say that, you know, God has exclusively committed the way to eternal life to you. This goes back to that quotation that I read earlier. So oftentimes, many of us, because of this prevailing atmosphere, become hesitant about what we are willing to say and share. But I want to suggest to you that people are not looking for men and women. And I hope you understand this. Lord, give me the right way to say it. People are not looking for men and women who are merely accepting of any and everything. People are looking for men and women who have strong convictions. Men and women who, yes, believe what they believe in and are unwavering in that belief. Loving and compassionate, yes, but also unwavering in what we believe is true and what we believe God desires of not only us, but of all the human race. Jesus goes on to say, the hour is coming and now is when the true worshipers will worship the Father in spirit and truth, for the Father is seeking such to worship him. God is a spirit, and those who worship him must worship in spirit and in truth. The woman said to him, I know that Messiah is coming, who is called Christ. When he comes, he will tell us all things. Jesus said to her, I who speak to you am he. At this point, the conversation ends. The disciples arrive. They are shocked because of this cultural snafu that Jesus is in. But listen to what the Bible says in verse 28. The woman then left her water pot Now, why was she at the well? She was there for water. In this time, it's believed that about 8 to 9 pounds of water is what could be contained in the average water pot. This would amount to about 20-something pounds when the water is included with the pot itself, completely filled. Water was essential for washing, for cooking, for cleaning. This was the center of everything that would be done in her life for that day. And the Bible says that she left her water pot. You wake up in the morning and you get dressed and you go out of the door. Maybe you have breakfast. Maybe you don't. You should have breakfast. You go out the door and you go to your job. You go to your place of work. And this thing is so important to you. You've gone to school for it. You've trained for it. Without it, you don't believe you can make a living. Imagine what it would mean for you to forget all about that. Are you listening to me? Imagine what it would mean for you to leave your job, your pursuits, your business. Imagine if you just literally dropped everything. When the Bible says that this woman left her water pot, that's precisely what it's saying. It's saying, listen to me, friends, that there was something that she encountered in meeting Jesus that became more important than everything else in her life. You trained 6 years, 8 years, 12 years. And yet, whatever your training is in, your craft, your specialty, when you and I encounter Jesus, Jesus wants to become even more important than that. And the reason I'm saying this, my brothers and sisters, is because we live in a time, I just got to talk to you. We live in a time when Jesus is not most important. Some of you grew up in churches. Some of you didn't. Those of you who grew up in churches, you can remember times when churches were filled. Last week, my brother and I were on the telephone Friday night, and my brother told me that the church that we grew up in, my great-grandparents, our great-grandparents, got a second mortgage on their home along with other families to be able to purchase this church in Cleveland, Ohio. And as we talked, my brother shared with me, and he said, Stephen, he said, what's going on is the church is having a business meeting to decide on whether or not they will close. When I was a little boy in this church, 400 members, and not just 400 members on the books, 400 members in the church. A choir with 60 members, 5 or 6 different singing groups. Every Friday night, as I grew up as a little boy, Friday nights were spent in the church at choir rehearsal. Back when I was in alto. Let you know how long ago it was. Now listen to me, saints. My great aunt and my aunt and my cousins still attend the church, and they decided to close their doors. I'm going to tell you, last Saturday morning, I told my wife, I couldn't understand it. I was just having all of these feelings, this flood of emotions. I was like, man, this is crazy. I don't know what's going on. And I think I might have shared it at midweek Bible study with those who were there, because I said, man, I remembered. Actually, it was at midweek Bible study that I remembered that what was bothering me was that the church of my childhood was closing. How does it happen? How does 400 people or more committed to Christ, how does it dwindle down? there's perhaps a variety of reasons, but I'm telling you that I believe in my heart of hearts that one of them is that God, His church, and His people are no longer a priority for His people. Now, I think that those people in the late 70s and 80s were probably as busy as we are today. But they found time every Friday night to be at choir rehearsal. You know, anybody who sings knows it's hard to get a choir going nowadays. Because all of a sudden, people don't have time. Were the days longer? 50 years ago? Were there more hours in the... What? The woman left her water pot. And I don't really care about making you uncomfortable when I say this, because I want you to think, I can't do this for you. What is most important to you? What has first place in your life? The woman left her water pot, went her way into the city, and said to the men. Now we could take that as being generic, inclusive of men and women. Come see a man who told me all things that I ever did. Could this be the Christ? Two things. Everything in the story in John chapter 4 pointed itself towards this woman avoiding people. That's why she's there at the well in the middle of the day instead of in the morning. That's when it's smart to go in the morning. So you'll have enough water, but she's avoiding people. And she's probably upset that Jesus is here. I went all my way out here, and here go this man sitting here. What do he want? You know? And then he gonna talk to me too. Messed her whole day up. But now this same woman goes into the town and invites the very people that she had been trying to avoid to come and see Jesus. Now here's the thing. Notice. Because you think in order to invite people to come and see Jesus, you got to understand the 28 fundamental beliefs and you got to break down. Look, there's a space for all of that. We need to be studying. We need to be growing. We need to have this concept. We need to be in our word and in the scriptures, and we need to study to show ourselves approved. There's no ifs, ands, or buts about that. But notice what this woman does. She goes into town and she poses a question. She shares her experience. Come meet a man who told me everything I ever did. Could this be the Messiah? One of the reasons why I believe that we are not experiencing the power of God, why we have shut off the power, the first one we've already suggested, the society we live in, it presses us to conform and to treat our faith as though it's something that's trivial that we can leave at home and we can pick up and put down and we can put on and take off. But if we are going to really and truly be followers of Jesus, Jesus is asking for a commitment that is much deeper. And the commitment that Jesus is requiring of those of us who would really and truly become his disciples, he's asking for a commitment that transcends all other commitments. Let me reframe that. He's asking for a commitment that manifests itself through all of our other commitments. That means when you show up in your place of work, when you show up in your business, when you show up to do your job, it means that Christ shines through you. Now, here's the clue. You don't have to come in the door saying, Jesus, Jesus, Jesus, Jesus, Jesus, Jesus, Jesus, Jesus, Jesus, Jesus, Jesus, Jesus, as though that makes you a super Christian. But you and I can be kind. We can be courteous. We can be thoughtful. We can be loving. We can be patient. And in the manifestation and the display of these characteristics, which ultimately are the characteristics of, when you and I put these characteristics on display, you know what people will say? You're different. And I know you've heard it. It's a joy to work with you. I don't know what it is about you that just, but I just sense something that's different. And that's because the love of God is oozing out of us. No, y'all don't like the term oozing. The love of God is perfuming every room that we walk into. And people know that there is something that is unique and different about us. Be not conformed to this world, but be ye transformed by the renewing of your mind. Let's not be so pressured by the society and the world that we live in that we shut the power off. Secondly, my friends, take what you have. So often we don't do what God calls us to do because we are concerned about what we don't know and what we don't have. Stop. Just take what you have. In the Old Testament, what is that in your hand? That's God speaking to Moses. In the New Testament, to the disciples, all these people here that are hungry, go and see what you have and bring it to me. Old Testament, New Testament, whatever you have, give it to God. He will multiply it. He'll multiply it. I believe that with all my heart. This woman also demonstrates that every true disciple has a testimony, and therein lies your power. It's not how well you can explain the 2,300 days or the 490 years. Mm-mm. It's not how rapidly you can go through the signs that foretell that the coming of Jesus is near. What men and women, boys and girls want to hear most, what has Jesus done for you? And that's your power. That's the power that God has entrusted to you. Not to me, not to anyone else, but to you. My appeal to you today, my friends, is simple. In answer to her question, or in response to her question, the Bible says, they went out of the city and came to him. That is Jesus. That's it. You think this woman needed to do something amazing? She didn't. She just went and said, man, I just met somebody, and I think it could possibly be the Messiah. I don't know. And the whole town said, what? And they came out, and they met Jesus. They met him for themselves. Turn the power on. Don't turn it off when you walk into your place of work. I know. We're to be wise as serpents and harmless as doves. Again, you don't need to walk around with a t-shirt, you know, with whatever emblazoned on it. You don't need to put stuff on your bumper sticker unless you choose to. But whatever space God gives us the privilege of operating in, we should be a reflection of him. People should do business with us and say, man, this is different. This is different. People should come into, you know, our atmosphere. We're told that every atmosphere is charged with a current. It's either a heavenly current or the other place. People should say, man, when I'm around you, there's just something that's different. You and I have been given a power by choosing to be disciples, followers of Jesus. We've been given a power that will manifest itself in the lives of those that we are around before we ever open our mouths. By all means, open your mouth. But understand that God has given you something that just requires you to show up. That's why you work where you do. That's why you live where you do. I can't say it enough. Oh man, I'm tired of this job. I know it's what sometimes that's what you may feel. This is so much. But you represent the king of the universe. And who else can represent him the way that you can? Who else can point men and women to him the way that you can? Who else can open the scriptures to them in their times of inquiry and need the way you can? Yes, it's heavy, but don't turn the power off. Sometimes it's frustrating, but don't turn the power off. Yes, there are going to be storms and knucklehead co-workers, supervisors, employees, but don't turn the power off. Don't let it be said that in our lives, there's a power outage. Not when heaven says, we've got all the power you need. I don't know why, but I have a proclivity towards looking ahead. And here at Troy, we have a wonderful congregation. We have flourishing ministries, especially ministries for children. There are wonderful people that are here. But I can't help but remember the Bethel Seventh-day Adventist Church in Cleveland, Ohio, and ask myself, how many other churches are experiencing that? How many others are dying because of a loss of power? I want the power of God to be active in my life, and I want the power of God to be active in your lives, so that no matter what happens to everyone else around us, and I'm not praying that anything bad happens to anyone, but I'm praying that the power is on here in our lives. And I'm talking about more than just the building. I hope you understand. The power is on when we go home. The power is on when we come together. The power is on when we're at work. How many of you want the power of God to be present and active in your lives? Let me see. How many of you don't want to make the critical mistake that Paul warned Timothy that many would make in the last times? The power, knowing that it's present, but choosing, saying, no, I don't want to do that. I want to say, yes, Lord. Yes. I want to be ready to tell my story. I don't want to just talk about things that may be disconnected from what people are going through on a day-to-day basis. I want to be able to tell what God has done and is doing in my life. How many of you want to be ready for that? Let me see your hands. Don't know when it's going to happen. Don't know where. But I have a suspicion that God has you in your neighborhood and he has you in your particular position, so that you can share. Bow your heads with me, close your eyes. Father in heaven, thank you for the simple testimony of this Samaritan woman. She simply went into her town and said, I've encountered something that has just blown my mind. It may be something that can be life-changing for you too. That's in all of its simplicity. And you used her. In very real ways, she's perhaps the New Testament Jonah. An entire town comes out to meet Jesus. Lord, I pray that the power might remain on in our lives, that the power might remain on in this church. Each one of us brings something that is useful and unique and necessary to the furtherance of the gospel in this community. Lord, I pray that the power stays on for us individually and collectively. You've seen our hands and you know what's in our hearts. We pray, dear Lord, that we would not be conformed, pressured, that we would not take off the wonderful robe of Christ's righteousness as we walk through the doors of our places of employment. May we walk through those doors with a smile on our faces and with the power of the living God in our hearts. May our workspaces and our workstations become places where people can sense the presence of the living God. May our homes become those types of places, Father, is our prayer. Thank you. Thank you that the power is still flowing. In Jesus' precious name, let all the people of God say, amen.
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0: Now the weather forecast for Strong Tower Radio. For Michigan's UP, we're going to stay mostly cloudy today. Highs up to 58 degrees with a northeastern breeze at 10 miles an hour. We'll start off mostly cloudy overnight, but our skies will be clearing up as lows cool back down to 43 degrees, and winds continue out of the northeast. For northern Michigan, it's going to be mostly cloudy today, highs up to 57 degrees, at the northeastern breeze at 10 to 15 miles an hour. Mostly cloudy skies will continue overnight, lows back down to 41 degrees with a northeastern breeze. For southern Michigan, we'll be mostly cloudy today. Our highs will be up to 63 degrees, when we'll have a northeastern breeze at around 10 to 15 miles an hour. We'll stay partly cloudy overnight with lows down to 48 degrees and a northeastern breeze at 10 miles an hour. For central Illinois, we're going to have a 30% chance of scattered showers today. We will be mostly cloudy with highs up to 68 degrees. Lows back down to 57 degrees overnight with mostly cloudy skies. For Strong Tower Radio, I'm meteorologist Scott Cook.
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2: This is the book Patriarchs and Prophets, written by Ellen G. White. Chapter 21, Joseph and His Brothers. This chapter is based on Genesis 41, verses 54 to 56, chapter 42 to 50.
3: At the very opening of the fruitful years began the preparation for the approaching famine. Under the direction of Joseph, immense storehouses were erected in all the principal places throughout the land of Egypt, and ample arrangements were made for preserving the surplus of the expected harvest. The same policy was continued during the 7 years of plenty, until the amount of grain laid in store was beyond computation. And now the 7 years of dearth began to come, according to Joseph's prediction. And the dearth was in all the lands, but in all the land of Egypt there was bread. And when all the land of Egypt was famished, the people cried to Pharaoh for bread. And Pharaoh said unto all the Egyptians, Go unto Joseph, what he saith to you, do. And the famine was over all the face of the earth. And Joseph opened all the storehouses, and sold unto the Egyptians. The famine extended to the land of Canaan, and was severely felt in that part of the country where Jacob dwelt. Hearing of the abundant provisions made by the king of Egypt, 10 of Jacob's sons journeyed thither to purchase grain. On their arrival, they were directed to the king's deputy, and with other applicants they came to present themselves before the ruler of the land. And they bowed down themselves before him with their faces to the earth. Joseph knew his brethren, but they knew not him. His Hebrew name had been exchanged for the one bestowed upon him by the king, and there was little resemblance between the prime minister of Egypt and the stripling whom they had sold to the Ishmaelites. As Joseph saw his brothers stooping and making obeisance, his dreams came to his mind, and the scenes of the past rose vividly before him. His keen eye, surveying the group, discovered that Benjamin was not among them. Had he also fallen a victim to the treacherous cruelty of those savage men? He determined to learn the truth. "Ye are spies," he said sternly. to see the nakedness of the land ye are come? They answered, Nay, my lord, but to buy food are thy servants come. We are all one man's sons. We are true men. Thy servants are no spies. He wished to learn if they possessed the same haughty spirit as when he was with them, and also to draw from them some information in regard to their home. Yet he well knew how deceptive their statements might be. He repeated the charge, and they replied, Thy servants are 12 brethren, the sons of one man in the land of Canaan. And behold, the youngest is this day with our father, and one is not. Professing to doubt the truthfulness of their story, and to still look upon them as spies, the governor declared that he would prove them, by requiring them to remain in Egypt till one of their number should go and bring their youngest brother down. If they would not consent to this, they were to be treated as spies. But to such an arrangement the sons of Jacob could not agree, since the time required for carrying it out would cause their families to suffer for food. And who among them would undertake the journey alone, leaving his brothers in prison? How could he meet his father under such circumstances? It appeared probable that they were to be put to death, or to be made slaves. And if Benjamin were brought, it might be only to share their fate. They decided to remain and suffer together, rather than bring additional sorrow upon their father by the loss of his only remaining son. They were accordingly cast into prison, where they remained 3 days. During the years since Joseph had been separated from his brothers, these sons of Jacob had changed in character. Envious, turbulent, deceptive, cruel, and revengeful they had been. But now, when tested by adversity, they were shown to be unselfish, true to one another, devoted to their father, and themselves middle-aged men, subject to his authority. The 3 days in the Egyptian prison were days of bitter sorrow as the brothers reflected upon their past sins. Unless Benjamin could be produced, their conviction as spies appeared certain, and they had little hope of gaining their father's consent to Benjamin's absence. On the third day, Joseph caused the brothers to be brought before him. He dared not detain them longer. Already his father and the families with him might be suffering for food. This do and live, he said, for I fear God. If ye be true men, let one of your brethren be bound in the house of your prison. Go ye, carry corn for the famine of your houses, but bring your youngest brother unto me. So shall your words be verified, and ye shall not die. This proposition they agreed to accept, though expressing little hope that their father would let Benjamin return with them. Joseph had communicated with them through an interpreter, and having no thought that the governor understood them, they conversed freely with one another in his presence. They accused themselves in regard to their treatment of Joseph. We are verily guilty concerning our brother, in that we saw the anguish of his soul when he besought us, and we would not hear. Therefore is this distress come upon us. Reuben, who had formed the plan for delivering him at Dothan, added, Spake I not unto you, saying, Do not sin against the child, and ye would not hear? Therefore, behold, also his blood is required. Joseph, listening, could not control his emotions, and he went out and wept. On his return, he commanded that Simeon be bound before them, and again committed to prison. In the cruel treatment of their brother, Simeon had been the instigator and chief actor, and it was for this reason that the choice fell upon him. Before permitting his brothers to depart, Joseph gave directions that they should be supplied with grain, and also that each man's money should be secretly placed in the mouth of his sack. Provender for the beasts on the homeward journey was also supplied. On the way, one of the company, opening his sack, was surprised to find his bag of silver. On his making known the fact to the others, they were alarmed and perplexed, and said one to another, What is this that God hath done unto us? Should they regard it as a token of good from the Lord? Or had he suffered it to occur to punish them for their sins and plunge them still deeper in affliction? They acknowledged that God had seen their sins and that he was now punishing them. Jacob was anxiously awaiting the return of his sons, and on their arrival the whole encampment gathered eagerly around them as they related to their father all that had occurred. Alarm and apprehension filled every heart. The conduct of the Egyptian governor seemed to imply some evil design, and their fears were confirmed when, as they opened their sacks, the owner's money was found in each. In his distress, the aged father exclaimed, "Me have ye bereaved of my children. Joseph is not, and Simeon is not, and ye will take Benjamin away. All these things are against me." Reuben answered, "Slay my two sons, if I bring him not to thee. Deliver him into my hand, and I will bring him to thee again." This rash speech did not relieve the mind of Jacob. His answer was, "My son shall not go down with you, for his brother is dead, and he is left alone. If mischief befall him by the way in the which ye go, then shall ye bring down my gray hairs with sorrow to the grave." But the drought continued, and in the process of time the supply of grain that had been brought from Egypt was nearly exhausted. The sons of Jacob well knew that it would be in vain to return to Egypt without Benjamin. They had little hope of changing their father's resolution, and they awaited the issue in silence. Deeper and deeper grew the shadow of approaching famine. In the anxious faces of all in the encampment, the old man read their need. At last he said, "Go again, buy us a little food." Judah answered, "The man did solemnly protest unto us, saying, 'Ye shall not see my face except your brother be with you. If thou wilt send our brother with us, we will go down and buy thee food. But if thou wilt not send him, we will not go down.' For the man said unto us, 'Ye shall not see my face except your brother be with you.'" Seeing that his father's resolution began to waver, he added, "Send the lad with me, and we will arise and go, that we may live and not die, both we and thou, and also our little ones." And he offered to be surety for his brother, and to bear the blame forever, if he failed to restore Benjamin to his father. Jacob could no longer withhold his consent, and he directed his sons to prepare for the journey. He bade them also take to the ruler a present of such things as the famine-wasted country afforded, a little balm, and a little honey, spices and myrrh, nuts and almonds, also a double quantity of money. "Take also your brother," he said, "and arise, go again unto the man." As his sons were about to depart on their doubtful journey, the aged father arose, and, raising his hands to heaven, uttered the prayer, "God Almighty, give you mercy before the man, that he may send away your other brother and Benjamin. If I be bereaved of my children, I am bereaved." Again they journeyed to Egypt and presented themselves before Joseph. As his eye fell upon Benjamin, his own mother's son, he was deeply moved. He concealed his emotion, however, but ordered that they be taken to his house and that preparation be made for them to dine with him. Upon being conducted to the governor's palace, the brothers were greatly alarmed, fearing that they were to be called to account for the money found in their sacks. They thought that it might have been intentionally placed there to furnish occasion for making them slaves. In their distress, they consulted with the steward of the house, relating to him the circumstances of their visit to Egypt, and in proof of their innocence informed him that they had brought back the money found in their sacks, also other money to buy food, and they added, "We cannot tell who put our money in our sacks." The man replied, "Peace be to you. Fear not. Your God and the God of your father hath given you treasure in your sacks. I had your money." Their anxiety was relieved, and when Simeon, who had been released from prison, joined them, they felt that God was indeed gracious unto them. When the governor again met them, they presented their gifts and humbly bowed themselves to him to the earth. Again his dreams came to his mind, and after saluting his guests, he hastened to ask, "Is your father well? The old man of whom ye spake, is he yet alive?" "Thy servant, our father, is in good health. He is yet alive," was the answer, as they again made obeisance. Then his eye rested upon Benjamin, and he said, "Is this your younger brother of whom ye spake unto me? God be gracious unto thee, my son." But, overpowered by feelings of tenderness, he could say no more. He entered into his chamber and wept there. Having recovered his self-possession, he returned, and all proceeded to the feast. By the laws of caste, the Egyptians were forbidden to eat with people of any other nation. The sons of Jacob had therefore a table by themselves, while the governor, on account of his high rank, ate by himself, and the Egyptians also had separate tables. When all were seated, the brothers were surprised to see that they were arranged in exact order according to their ages. Joseph sent messes unto them from before him, but Benjamin's was 5 times as much as any of theirs. By this token of favor to Benjamin, he hoped to ascertain if the youngest brother was regarded with the envy and hatred that had been manifested toward himself. Still supposing that Joseph did not understand their language, the brothers freely conversed with one another. Thus he had a good opportunity to learn their real feelings. Still he desired to test them further, and before their departure he ordered that his own drinking cup of silver should be concealed in the sack of the youngest. Joyfully they set out on their return. Simeon and Benjamin were with them, their animals were laden with grain, and all felt that they had safely escaped the perils that had seemed to surround them. But they had only reached the outskirts of the city when they were overtaken by the governor's steward, who uttered the scathing inquiry, "Wherefore have ye rewarded evil for good? Is not this it in which my Lord drinketh, and whereby indeed he divineth? Ye have done evil in so doing." This cup was supposed to possess the power of detecting any poisonous substance placed therein. At that day, cups of this kind were highly valued as a safeguard against murder by poisoning. To the steward's accusation, the travelers answered, "Wherefore saith my Lord these words? God forbid that thy servants should do according to this thing. Behold, the money which we found in our sacks' mouths, we brought again unto thee out of the land of Canaan. How then should we steal out of thy Lord's house silver or gold? With whomsoever thy servants it be found, both let him die, and we also will be my Lord's bondmen. Now also let it be according unto your words," said the steward. "He with whom it is found shall be my servant, and ye shall be blameless." The search began immediately. They speedily took down every man his sack to the ground, and the steward examined each, beginning with Reuben's, and taking them in order down to that of the youngest. In Benjamin's sack the cup was found. The brothers rent their garments in token of utter wretchedness, and slowly returned to the city. By their own promise, Benjamin was doomed to a life of slavery. They followed the steward to the palace, and finding the governor yet there, they prostrated themselves before him. "What deed is this that ye have done?" he said. "Wot ye not that such a man as I can certainly divine?" Joseph designed to draw from them an acknowledgment of their sin. He had never claimed the power of divination, but was willing to have them believe that he could read the secrets of their lives. Judah answered, "What shall we say unto my Lord? What shall we speak? Or how shall we clear ourselves? God hath found out the iniquity of thy servants. Behold, we are my Lord's servants, both we and he also with whom the cup is found." "God forbid that I should do so," was the reply, "but the man in whose hand the cup is found, he shall be my servant. And as for you, get you up in peace unto your father." In his deep distress, Judah now drew near to the ruler and exclaimed, O my lord, let thy servant, I pray thee, speak a word in my lord's ears, and let not thine anger burn against thy servant, for thou art even as Pharaoh. In words of touching eloquence, he described his father's grief at the loss of Joseph, and his reluctance to let Benjamin come with them to Egypt, as he was the only son left of his mother Rachel, whom Jacob so dearly loved. Now therefore, he said, when I come to thy servant my father, and the lad be not with us, seeing that his life is bound up in the lad's life, it shall come to pass, when he seeth the lad is not with us, that he will die. And thy servants shall bring down the gray hairs of thy servant our father with sorrow to the grave. For thy servant became surety for the lad unto my father, saying, If I bring him not unto thee, then I shall bear the blame to my father forever. Now, therefore, I pray thee, let thy servant abide, instead of the lad, a bondman to my lord, and let the lad go up with his brethren. For how shall I go up to my father, and the lad be not with me? Lest peradventure I see the evil that shall come on my father. Joseph was satisfied. He had seen in his brothers the fruits of true repentance. Upon hearing Judah's noble offer, he gave orders that all but these men should withdraw. Then, weeping aloud, he cried, I am Joseph. Doth my father yet live? His brothers stood motionless, dumb with fear and amazement. The ruler of Egypt, their brother Joseph, whom they had envied and would have murdered and finally sold as a slave. All their ill treatment of him passed before them. They remembered how they had despised his dreams and had labored to prevent their fulfillment. Yet they had acted their part in fulfilling these dreams. And now that they were completely in his power, he would no doubt avenge the wrong that he had suffered. Seeing their confusion, he said kindly, Come near to me, I pray you. And as they came near, he continued, I am Joseph your brother, whom ye sold into Egypt. Now therefore be not grieved, nor angry with yourselves, that ye sold me hither, for God did send me before you to preserve life. Feeling that they had already suffered enough for their cruelty toward him, he nobly sought to banish their fears and lessen the bitterness of their self-reproach. For these 2 years, he continued, hath the famine been in the land, and yet there are 5 years, in the which there shall neither be earing nor harvest. And God sent me before you to preserve you a posterity in the earth, and to save your lives by a great deliverance. So now it was not you that sent me hither, but God. And he hath made me a father to Pharaoh, and lord of all his house, and a ruler throughout all the land of Egypt. Haste ye, and go up to my father, and say unto him, Thus saith thy son Joseph, God hath made me lord of all Egypt. Come down unto me, tarry not, and thou shalt dwell in the land of Goshen, and thou shalt be near unto me, thou and thy children, and thy children's children, and thy flocks, and thy herds, and all that thou hast, and there will I nourish thee, for yet there are 5 years of famine, lest thou and thy household and all that thou hast come to poverty. And behold, your eyes see, and the eyes of my brother Benjamin, that it is my mouth that speaketh unto you. And he fell upon his brother Benjamin's neck and wept, and Benjamin wept upon his neck. Moreover, he kissed all his brethren and wept upon them, and after that his brethren talked with him. They humbly confessed their sin and entreated his forgiveness. They had long suffered anxiety and remorse, and now they rejoiced that he was still alive. The news of what had taken place was quickly carried to the king, who, eager to manifest his gratitude to Joseph, confirmed the governor's invitation to his family, saying, The good of all the land of Egypt is yours. The brothers were sent away abundantly supplied with provision and carriages and everything necessary for the removal of all their families and attendants to Egypt. On Benjamin, Joseph bestowed more valuable gifts than upon the others. Then, fearing that disputes would arise among them on the homeward journey, he gave them, as they were about to leave him, the charge, "See that ye fall not out by the way." The sons of Jacob returned to their father with the joyful tidings, "Joseph is yet alive, and he is governor over all the land of Egypt." At first the aged man was overwhelmed. He could not believe what he heard. But when he saw the long train of wagons and loaded animals, and when Benjamin was with him once more, he was convinced, and in the fullness of his joy exclaimed, "It is enough! Joseph, my son, is yet alive. I will go and see him before I die." Another act of humiliation remained for the 10 brothers. They now confessed to their father the deceit and cruelty that for so many years had embittered his life and theirs. Jacob had not suspected them of so base a sin, but he saw that all had been overruled for good, and he forgave and blessed his erring children. The father and his sons, with their families, their flocks and herds, and numerous attendants, were soon on the way to Egypt. With gladness of heart they pursued their journey, and when they came to Beersheba, the patriarch offered grateful sacrifices and entreated the Lord to grant them an assurance that he would go with them. In a vision of the night, the divine word came to him, "Fear not to go down into Egypt, for I will there make of thee a great nation. I will go down with thee into Egypt, and I will also surely bring thee up again."
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Welcome to another edition of the More Abundant Life program, featuring inspiring messages by Pastor Wentley Phipps from the Seabrook Seventh-day Adventist Church. My name is Adrian Westney. I'm your host for today's program. Have you ever been made to feel second rate or third rate even by someone who you thought cared more for you or should have cared more for you? Maybe you've been in situations where it seemed that no one cared and that you really didn't matter to anybody. Well, you'll be interested in the title of today's message. It's a very thought-provoking one. Are you a Plan B guest? You'll want to stay tuned to hear what Pastor Phipps has to say about being a Plan B guest. But as usual, we have some music planned for you. Here's special music now, entitled Here's One.

I will never forget the first time my wife and I received an invitation from the President of the United States to attend a prayer breakfast. It was an awesome and exciting moment to hold in our hands an invitation from President Ronald Reagan himself. And when we got there, we noticed that everyone wanted and coveted the seats that were closest to the president. Linda and I sat at the end of the table, but we were just glad to be at the table. It was probably the closest thing to a royal feast that we will ever probably come. I'll never forget that because of security reasons, they fixed the president's food separately, and it was prepared by his own private chef. He wasn't eating what we were eating. And then it came my moment to stand before the President of the United States and sing, "The King is Coming." And I forgot the words. I was so nervous. How could you forget the words to "The King is Coming"? In Luke 14, our Lord Jesus spoke a parable, saying, "One day a king prepared a great wedding feast for his son. He sent out special invitations to all his admired and honored guests. And in days gone by, hundreds of years ago, they used to deliver invitations very differently. Honored royal invitations were delivered by a young man on horseback, decked with plumes and brightly colored garments, and he would ride through the countryside inviting personally guests to the wedding of the Lord of the land. He would inform them of the coming event, the day and the time they were expected to arrive. And I found, brothers and sisters, that people love a feast, especially when they are the honored guests at the feast. And yes, there are some invitations, no matter what your political affiliation, that it's very difficult to turn down. To the king's surprise, however, Jesus told us that every one of his invited guests claimed that they were too busy to come. For one reason or another, every one of his guests returned excuses and regrets. One who received an invitation claimed that he remembered that he had crops that were ready to harvest the very day of the feast. Another one received an invitation and claimed that his father's estate had fallen into disrepair and it was absolutely necessary, even urgent, for him to go and inspect his father's estate on the very day of the feast, and he couldn't come. To his surprise, the king found that his invitations to his VIP guests were met with indifference, contempt, and ridicule. Now, if you were a king, what would you have done with such an insult? What would you have done with such an affront? As a king, you would have used your imperial powers and maybe issued a decree to everyone in the kingdom that whether they liked it or not, whether they were busy or not, they had to be there. Oh, but the king didn't want anyone at his son's wedding who didn't want to be there. And you can understand that. The worst thing in the world to see in the church is somebody who doesn't want to be there. Are you with me this morning? Someone who's pretending
like they want to be there, but they know in their heart they don't want to be there. Ladies, you know what I'm talking about. You know how it feels, men perhaps, but ladies, the worst date you can ever have is a date with somebody who doesn't really want to be with you. That's torment. Well, the more the king thought about it, the more it seemed too unbelievable to him to be true. The messenger who carried the news to the king was utterly and completely embarrassed. How do you go back to the king and say to them, I did what you said, but they said they're not coming? He knew how good the king had been to his subjects. And now as he planned a feast to honor his only beloved son, the king found that the subjects that he had been kind to all claimed to be too busy. The king was determined, however, that this feast would be a feast to remember, whether his VIP guest came or not. And so he sent out other servants, saying, "Tell those I have invited that I do really want them to come." Oh, I tell you, the Lord is merciful. The king went back, sent another message, said, "Well, maybe it's not the message, it's the messenger. So let me send another messenger. Tell them that there'll be lots of good food. You know, we'll come if there's good food. Tell them that my oxen and my fatlings have been killed. My fattened livestock have all been butchered. Invite them again to come to the festivities I have prepared." And to the king's surprise and dismay, again, a second time, those who were invited showered mockery and insult and derision upon his invitation. One invited guest sent back word that he was needed at his farm. Another said he had to go and investigate a business venture. Now, you know, you could think of a better way to put off the king than that. Some were even bold, if you read other versions of the scripture in other chapters, some were even bold and brazen enough, according to Jesus' parable, to attack and beat up and even kill some of the king's servants who had come to bear the glad tidings. And when he heard how the last group of his servants was so shamefully treated, in the New English Bible it says that the king was furious because the guests he invited did not appreciate his invitation. The king said, "Send new servants, but tell them, go ye therefore into the streets." Have mercy. "Set them down to where 395 meets 95. Send them out to Anacostia. Send them out all over on the northwest side. Send them to the ghettos." Are you listening to me this morning? "Send them to the highways and byways of life. Send them to the crossroads and compel them. Say, you got to come. Tell them that this feast is by invitation only, and that I, the king, have said, whosoever will can come." Have mercy, Jesus. My party for my son will not be spoiled by a bunch of ungrateful, short-sighted little people. We're going to have a feast. Let the new invitations read, "If you're willing to come, you're invited." Oh, what a God. If you're willing to come, you're invited. And so the newly commissioned servants of the king fanned out into the streets and highways. They gathered together whomsoever they could and whosoever will. And the Bible tells us before long, the banquet hall was filled. Amen. No one could have imagined the broad cross-section of people who would have responded to this invitation. They were gathered together for the feast. They came from everywhere. The mighty and the small, the powerless and the powerful, the strong and the helpless, the good and the bad. Yes, the elite and the undesirable, rogues and honest men, saints and sinners, thieves, pimps, whores. The Bible says that when the servants had finished their work,
the hall was packed with people that a lot of church people wouldn't want to be with. Not only was the bridal hall and the foyer filled, even the antechamber was crammed, overflowing. Now, it's very difficult to imagine why some people would, out of neglect or even ignorance, refuse to accept the invitation of the king. If the president invited you to breakfast, how could you forget the day? Some of us are that disorganized, but that would be pretty rough, amen? It's mind-boggling. Some didn't come because others made fun of the invitation. Some just didn't have the guts, listen, to say it to the king's face. But even with all his grace and kindness towards them, the truth was they didn't have the guts to say to the king that they really didn't like him. So they just said they were busy. It is often the case, brothers and sisters, that people do not like very much those who have done the most for them. They were hoping that their slight would hurt the king. Some who said they could not come were not really that busy. Even busy people make time for things they really want to do. Amen. The truth is that when you don't like somebody and you don't want to be in their company, any excuse is as good as any. The president of a charity once asked a prosperous businessman to consider giving a sizable gift to the Ebenezer thank offering. The man replied, "No, no thanks. I don't care for strawberries." "Strawberries," said the president of the charity, thinking he must have misunderstood. The president asked, "Pardon me, did I hear you right? Did you say strawberries?" The man replied, "You heard me right. You see, when you really don't want to do something, one excuse is as good as any." Those who were invited to the feast went right on with their business and ignored the invitation. The king determined that he was not going to be humiliated this way, and neither was his son to be disappointed. Amen. By some kind of paltry turnout. The wedding was going to take place. There would be plenty of guests. And look at verse 9. It says, "So the servants went out into the highways, gathered together all as many as they found, both what? Good and bad." What? The wedding was furnished with guests, both good and bad. Mercy. Oh, I want you to know, God always has a plan B. He always lets evil have its day, but at the end of the day, God has a backup strategy. The king refused to let his son be dishonored this way, so he delayed the wedding, said, wait, go out. He went to his plan B. Brothers and sisters, the king in this parable is our God the Lord. Can I teach for a minute this morning? His son Jesus Christ is the one who has been betrothed and promised to marry the church. The marriage is between Jesus and his bride, the church. The feast is really a gospel feast. I don't want to disappoint anybody. But the feast, the first course, is justification. You see, someone said, "Oh, taste and see that the Lord is good." Because of the king's son paying a ransom for our transgression, right now we know that our sins have been pardoned. That's the first course. We're free. Amen. The guilty has been set free. Another course in this gospel feast is the blessing of our adoption. We have been adopted. Now are we, beloved, the sons and daughters of God. We who are members of the church, we have a dual role to play in this drama. First of all, we are plan B guests. Turn to that person next to you and say, "You are a plan B guest." Amen. We are the guests who have been called from the streets.
and the byways. We are the Gentiles. You see, we didn't get the first invitation, but we got an invitation nevertheless. We are the sinners who have come from every walk of life, every race of people. Hallelujah. We are God's plan B guests. Oh, thank you, Lord. Amen. He was lifted high upon

0: Hallelujah. It is the prerogative of the king to invite whoever he wants to invite. We can't dictate to the king who he can invite. He has the prerogative to invite even people we don't like, and invite as many of them as he wants to. It's his party. Amen. If he invites whores and pimps and criminals, it's his party. Besides, how are you going to look getting to heaven and find all of a sudden there's a big commotion because Jesus is rushing to the pearly gates because he wants to get to you before you come through the gates, and he comes up to you and says, now I wanted to get to you before you came through because I wanted you to know, I know on earth you didn't like Brother Jones. Well, I just want you to know that he made it. He's in here. Now you can do whatever you want to do. You can come on in or you can stay out. But I just want you to know he's here. I know a whole lot of folks going to say, oh, I wanted to see Brother Jones. There are going to be people there because the folks at Seabrook carried God's Plan B message. Amen. Church salvation is a gift. And the invitation God extends to us is also a gift. Whether you and I get invited to a banquet or a party depends on the friendliness and the graciousness of the one who's throwing it. Jesus, by his holy life, reached out to us in his love when he died on the cross and he rose again. He was making sure that every one of us would get an invitation. That's what the blood did. That's what the cross did. It made sure that every one of us would get an invitation and it would be stamped and sealed with his blood. Is there someone here this morning who is not sure that you've been invited? Well, I just stopped by today. The Lord told me to just let you know, no matter what you've done, no matter where you've been in your life, you're invited.
1: Walk about Zion, walk about Zion in the morning, Lord. When I get to heaven, gonna sing and shout. I'm gonna walk about Zion in the morning, Lord. Walk about Zion, walk about Zion in the morning, Lord. When I get to heaven, gonna sing and shout. I'm gonna walk about Zion.

We'd like to thank Pastor Phipps for the message this morning. Are you a Plan B guest? It was actually part one of that message, and we will feature part two of the message entitled, Are You a Plan B Guest? In another program. I do hope the messages continue to be a blessing to you and your family. We endeavor to bring you messages that will be a blessing to you. Until next time, this is Adrian Westney, and I wish you

you will have God's richest blessings all of the time. Please join us again for another program. Until then, though, remember the words of John chapter 10, verse 10, where Jesus said, "I came that you might have life, and that that life might be the more abundant life."

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3: Hey Doc, hi. Hi, sweetie. Oh, you look horrible.
4: Excuse me, what are you doing in here?
3: I'm sorry, I know you're busy. Oh my goodness, so much blood. Yeah, I'm just trying to figure out how long is this going to take.
4: Man, this is open heart surgery.
3: Oh yeah, yeah, I can tell. It's really
4: messy. How did you even get in here? Oh, security?
3: No, don't worry.
4: Security.
3: I ditched security. Don't worry about them. Listen, I'm just really here to figure out like how long this is going to take, cuz you know we kind of have plans.
4: Man, I repeat, this is open heart surgery.
3: Okay, I get it.
4: Is that a wedding dress you have on?
3: Yeah, you like it? I just got it, yeah.
4: You're not planning on marrying him today, are you?
3: Well, you know, he hasn't asked me or anything, but you know, I just...
4: He hasn't
3: Okay. No, it's okay though, because see, like, you know, it's going to happen though. I know it's going to happen.
4: So well, it's not happening
3: plans.
4: Today. I'm sorry.
3: Okay, not so today. Maybe next week, maybe?
4: Man, this is going to be several months. This is open heart surgery.
3: Oh, man. Listen, I bought a dress the other day, and my mom keeps asking me, like, when are you going to get married, and when are you going to give me grandkids? And I'm just like, I don't know, and I'm trying to hurry up, Mom, but you just keep pressuring me, and I don't know. I just need to, can you give me something?
4: Get out.
3: Okay. I'll wait. Is it okay if I wait in the waiting room, and I won't bother you?
4: I don't care. Please leave.
3: Okay, I'll go. I'm sorry. Bye, sweetie. I hope you get better really, really soon, okay?
4: Security.
3: Okay, I'm going. Sorry.
4: This is pure madness.

0: everybody. Welcome to When We Talk. I'm Tammy Conway, and this is my husband, Stephen Conway. And listen, hello. When we talk,
1: we laugh.
0: We laugh a lot. And when we talk, we process.
1: And when we talk, we grow.
0: And listen, most importantly, when we talk, we heal. All right? And yeah, what you just witnessed was probably one of the most eventful skits we've ever did. I am probably the most gorgeous unexpected killer you've ever seen in your life. This is my real wedding veil, okay? We wore this on our wedding day. I love it. But this wasn't about our wedding day. This was about something else, babe. What was this about?
1: Just to repeat, the episode is titled The Unexpected Killer.
0: Yes.
1: And no one would expect that a bride-to-be could be responsible for interrupting
0: such a heinous thing.
1: An open heart surgery.
0: right.
1: Extremely interesting. But when it comes to relationships, often there is the whodunit. Now, our friends, when we've had our friends over, we've played Uno till past midnight.
0: Yes.
1: We played Pandemic till past midnight, Ticket to Ride. These are some board games. And but when we were growing up, there was a game both my wife and I played, and it was called Clue. And Clue was like a mystery, whodunit type of thing. And so you dealt these cards, and you have to figure out who committed a particular crime.
0: Yeah.
1: And in the context of relationships, there is often blame placed.
0: Mm-hmm.
1: And when we hear about a relationship that goes awry, or we hear about someone who hasn't spoken to their children or to their parents or to their family in years,
0: yeah,
1: the inevitable question is, well, who done it? Mm-hmm. Whose fault is it?
0: Mm-hmm.
1: Right?
0: Mm-hmm.
1: And there's an unexpected culprit,
0: mm-hmm,
1: because depending on who you talk to, they will tell you it's this person's fault, it's that person's fault.
0: Mm-hmm.
1: But today, on When We Talk, we want to discuss just whose fault is it anyway?
0: Yeah. In that particular skit, it was funny, right? And we had fun doing it, and we thought about what to illustrate to get this point across. But the truth is, it really isn't a fun experience, right?
1: No.
0: There were people within that skit that are represented probably by many of us. There is the person, obviously, one of the most important people, right? Which is the person who's actually having life-saving surgery,
1: mm-hmm,
0: done on their life. We like to call that heart work,
1: mm-hmm,
0: right? Heart work. And heart work is super important. Why do you think that is?
1: Well, one of your favorite passages,
0: mm-hmm,
1: says, Proverbs 4:23, guard your heart with all diligence, for out of it are the issues of life.
0: Yeah.
1: So this is, for all intents and purposes, you used it. It's a life-altering, life-transforming work that's being done.
0: Yeah. And imagine, you know, when something is life-altering and life-transforming, it's delicate, right? I imagine that it also takes
1: time.
0: Now, truth be told, we don't like that. we want what we want, when we want it, how we want it, you know? And time is not often a part of the equation, especially when we have certain expectations for ourselves.
1: Mm-hmm.
0: So you had the person who was having this procedure done. Then you had the beautiful bride-to-be.
1: Mm-hmm.
0: Well,
1: it's questionable whether she was actually a bride or not. She had a veil on. She had plans.
0: Mm-hmm.
1: Doesn't seem like anybody asked her, but
0: hey.
1: It was in her mind anyway.
0: Yeah. So she also was a part of what was taking place. This person who had these expectations, but she mentioned something in the process. It wasn't only her expectations, but she mentioned
1: Mentioned her mom.
0: Mm.
1: When are you going to have when are you going to have children, which would be grandchildren for a mother?
0: Mm-hmm.
1: So there was a lot of pressures,
0: mm-hmm,
1: that she was experiencing, which spilled over into this operating room.
0: Yeah. There was financial pressures, because obviously she had purchased everything she needed, you
1: mm-hmm
0: know? And so that was the other person. But then there was someone else who was also a part of the skit. And who was that?
1: The person being operated on? Oh, the doctor.
0: Yes.
1: Oh, you mentioned him already. The doctor.
0: Yeah, the doctor was a very, matter of fact, you would say probably the most important part besides the person being operated on. Why is that?
1: Because the doctor is the one that's overseeing and, in fact, has his hands literally in the chest, mm-hmm, in the life of this other individual, trying to correct whatever is broken, trying to fix or add something that can maintain or sustain or even prolong life.
0: So there are these different aspects to this journey, right, that people are on, which we are all on. And believe it or not, we all, right, have had that experience at one point or another. This isn't just about marriage. This is about expectations in our lives, having goals or wanting to reach certain places, whether it is a relationship, maybe it's a job or education. It could be a myriad of things, you know?
1: Yeah. It's amazing when you think about that, when you process that. There are those who are in a rush to get married, or there are those who have expectations for their children, academic and for their professional careers. There are those who are praying and perhaps even working, trying to influence a spouse. And the list, it literally does go on and on.
0: I can imagine how frustrating that must be. Going back to what you talked about, the parent, right? When she brought up about her mom, asking her, you know, why are you, you know, when are you going to have grandkids? When are you going to be married? And maybe some of you could identify with that, right?
1: No, none of them heard anything like that.
0: You know, listen, and I talk to a lot of young people in the work that we do. We talk to people all the time, and I talk to a lot of young men and young women who find themselves in that situation where there are people who are constantly bombarding them with the thought process, like, oh my goodness, when are you going to get married, or when are you going to have a baby? One of the valuable lessons that I learned in that, as a grief recovery specialist as well, there are a lot of people who have situations and circumstances where there's a reason why it has not happened. And it's not malicious when people ask, but we can be very insensitive, can't we? When we are constantly bombarding people with the question, oh, when are you, you know, you're going to have a baby, you know, and some people, they can't, you know, maybe they've been trying, you know, and how that pressure can put on this undue stress, you know, maybe bringing up feelings of inadequacy or failure, right? We talked about emotions throughout our several episodes, and that's real. You know,
1: it can be
0: very dangerous. And so it's important to be sensitive about those types of things, and making sure that when we are approaching people, you know, that we're thinking and we're conscious, like, man, before I ask this question, you know, maybe there might be other things that are, so want to be careful, you know.
1: Yeah, definitely. We do. Mm-hmm. And when we're talking, a lot of times, because of what you stated, we will focus on people who have pressured us. Mm-hmm. We will focus on people who have said things that are insensitive to us. Mm-hmm. But getting to the heart of the matter.
0: When we talk.
1: Getting to the heart of the matter.
0: Yeah.
1: The real person who we tend not to take a look at is ultimately ourselves.
0: Yeah.
1: Right?
0: Yeah.
1: It's easy for us to blame other people. Mm-hmm. And in fact, it's natural for us to blame others.
0: Natural.
1: Yeah, so we think that, well, this person should know that they did X, Y, or Z that was wrong. And we think that it is natural for us to be aware of what we've done that has been injurious to a relationship. Mm-hmm. But the Bible actually teaches that that's not the case. At least I believe it does. In Romans chapter 2, verse 4, the Bible says, or despisest thou the riches of his goodness and forbearance and longsuffering, not knowing that it is the goodness of God that leads thee to repentance. Right? So a part of getting to repentance and a part of where God leads us is he helps us to see and acknowledge our wrong. Right? So it's not natural for us to know that what we've done is wrong. It's not natural for us to say, yep, I did it. And just in case you don't believe me, all you got to do is look in Genesis chapter 3. When God comes, the very first sins that Adam and Eve committed, neither one of them, I mean, just think about this, only one sin to acknowledge. Mm-hmm. And yet neither Adam nor Eve acknowledged that sin. It's like, Adam, what's going on? What did you do? Oh, the woman, right? It's like, Eve, what have you done? Oh, the serpent. And that was only one. Now imagine we're living in a world where we have multiple sins and offenses towards God and towards other people. Mm-hmm. How much more difficult is it for us to really see ourselves and see how we have offended and see where we are wrong? Mm-hmm. Again, I want to emphasize the reality is that it's not natural for us to see. Mm-hmm. And so this is a process where we have to say, wait a minute, maybe I'm the one who's responsible. Mm-hmm. Maybe I'm the one who has done something that has really undermined this relationship.
0: You know what I like to call that? I'm actually wearing it, right? Sometimes we're veiled and we don't see properly, right? Mm-hmm. When she entered into that proverbial surgery room, she had her eyes, her focus fixated on what was important to her, right? Mm-hmm. So much so that she could not necessarily acknowledge what was taking place. Okay. And so when we can't do that again, maybe it's self-protective, whatever you want to call it, it was difficult. And so what was obvious to the other people around, right, was not obvious to her. She had tunnel vision and she could only see. So therefore, she couldn't possibly understand how her actions, how her wanting to be married is not a bad thing, is it?
1: Mm-mm.
0: No, it's not evil. There are natural things that we desire and that we want that are not evil in of themselves. But the question is it time? Is this the person? Is this where? You know, those types of things are important.
1: So I like what you're saying. So her desire or need for relationship, companionship, marriage, whatever you want to say, it actually impeded on his need for heart surgery, which he was in the middle of. Now, can you imagine if she had her way, she yanks this man off of the table. I'll take the chest crank with me. We'll close him up later, you know, puts him in a wheel and is wheeling him out because now, and who is it?
0: Yeah.
1: Who is it that has negatively affected not only his life, but their ability to have a healthy and growing relationship? It's her. It's her. And so the unexpected killer in most of our relationships is actually us. I want to suggest something to you, because I know this might be a little bit difficult for us to embrace, but there are some who are joining us today who perhaps have placed your children's professional well-being and success ahead of their eternal and spiritual well-being and success.
0: Yes.
1: Perhaps there are some who have placed your desire for companionship ahead of the individual that you desired, ahead of their spiritual maturity, their own personal growth and preparation, and preparation ultimately for eternity. Perhaps you're praying for a husband or a wife, but the reality is you're praying after the marriage because you didn't pray before.
0: Now stop. Now we gotta stop. I'm gonna look at the camera and I'm gonna tell y'all this, okay? We have to take this seriously, because I can't tell you how often we have sat and talked with people who knew, it wasn't that they didn't know, but they knew from the beginning that God did not say yes, that God did not bring him or her, but it was what they wanted. And so they went on ahead and they made the decision anyway. And they're praying about it while making you know how I busted through the surgery room. I knocked over all the security guards, because, you know, when you want what you want, you get these superhuman muscles and you can do that. Right. And you force and you rush into something. Right. And it's snatching him off the table. He's still bleeding. Have mercy. Come on now. There are people who are still bleeding that we're getting into relationships with. They're not even healed from the last experience that they've had. They are still dealing with addictions. They're still dealing with all kinds of things.
1: Just and got out the penitentiary.
0: Just got out. And we are moving ahead because this is what we want. And we don't consult God. What we do is we tell God, this is what I want. It's not, God, is this what you want for me? Okay. And here we are. After we're done, listen, what happened is, if she takes him home, he's bleeding all over the place. You think her white dress is going to stay white?
1: Mm-mm.
0: No, it's going to get dirty. That's how relationships go.
1: Let me tell you what's going to happen.
0: What's going to happen?
1: She's going to come to church and say, y'all pray for me. You know, pray for my husband.
0: Listen.
1: Because he's got this and that and the other going on in his life.
0: Or him praying for my wife, right? Because this happens to men too.
1: Yes,
0: okay?
1: Absolutely.
0: Okay, you moving ahead and you doing stuff, and God did not say that that was the person for you, but that's what you wanted.
1: Yeah.
0: Okay?
1: Hence our title, The Unexpected Killer.
0: Mm-hmm.
1: Our prayers are for the other person,
0: mm-hmm.
1: but in reality, the relationship challenge is in many instances due to our own choices.
0: Have mercy.
1: Yes.
0: Have mercy. And now listen, it's so important for us to understand that after we have that experience, then we're broken. Then we have resentment. You know, that's what bitterness builds up, because now this man or this woman is not what I thought they were. Here's a question for you. Did they even show you that that's who they were in the first place? Now that's a question for you. Is that who they were when you met them? Is that who they were displayed? Did they even display that to you? I'm not talking about they told you, because people can tell you a lot of things, but are they living it? Was there evidence that was displayed about that person being who you wanted them to be?
1: Right. And worst of all, not only do we tend to blame one another, but worst of all, we can blame God.
0: Because, you know, I was getting a little frustrated with the surgeon, right?
1: Mm-hmm.
0: How long is this going to take, God?
1: Because I'm in the way.
0: Yes.
1: I'm in the way. The surgeon is in the way. God is actually in the way. God is not giving me what I want.
0: Yes.
1: When I want it.
0: Yeah.
1: And the question, as you suggested earlier, the question is, did you ask God whether you should even be here in the first place? And unfortunately, many occasions, the answer is no. So let's drop our word of the day.
0: Word of the day.
1: It is responsibility.
0: Come on now.
1: Responsibility.
0: Yes.
1: And responsibility, it means I'll explain this to you in a second. It means one who is accountable for something. It means it can also mean someone who has control over a person. Now, I want to explain that last portion, having control over a person. That can generally apply to, for instance, when we're raising children.
0: Yes.
1: Right? So if I have a 5-year-old and my 5-year-old does something, my 6, 7, 8, so forth, and my children do something while they're under my care, I am responsible for the things that they have done.
0: Yes.
1: It does not mean that I made them do those things. It doesn't mean that I dictated that they should choose this wrong thing and they chose it, but it means that I bear responsibility for their actions. So that's one form of responsibility. Another one is, as we stated, accountability.
0: Yeah.
1: This is accountability. So certain actions were taken, decisions were made, and mistakes were made.
0: Mistakes were made.
1: And now who bears responsibility?
0: Yeah.
1: Who has to reckon or, you know, bring the account, so to speak, and make it make all things even? So responsibility is a tremendously important word, and
0: that's heavy, though.
1: It ultimately sabotages, or it can sabotage, the health and well-being of our relationships.
0: So we can sabotage the very thing that we say we want.
1: Yes.
0: Which is essentially what she was doing when she burst into the room, right? The best that we could do is sit in the waiting room and pray.
1: Patiently,
0: because we trust that the work that is being done on the person that we love, right, is going to be finished, and it needs to be finished, and it needs to be completed
1: Hold on. But while I'm waiting, the surgeon is also doing the work on me.
0: Well.
1: Because it's work for me to actually wait patiently in faith while God is completing what he's doing, or bringing further along in the completion process,
0: like
1: what he's doing in another person's life. So oftentimes the thought can be, oh, it's that person that's getting the surgery. Once they finish their degree, and once they do this, and once this and that and the other takes place. But in reality, when we are being patient and waiting for God to do something, it means that he's doing a work in us as well.
0: That is amazing. That one-way focus, right? That this is the person. Now, listen, I don't know about y'all, but I know we've been there in relationship and marriage and kids and people. They're the ones that need to be fixed, mm-hmm. right? God, fix them. Mm-hmm. God, change them. His heart, Lord, he just getting on my nerves. Like, no. God is like, listen, oh, yeah, I will work on him, but guess what? I'm going to work on you, too. Mm. In the process, I'm going to be working on your attitude. I'm going to be working on, because, you know, we love to pin that on just God fix, you know, we do that.
1: Yes. Yeah. In the Bible, there are several examples of people who did exactly the same thing as we were trying to illustrate in that operating room. Mm-hmm. One of the first people that the Bible mentions who did that is actually it's a unique instance because everybody tends to look at Isaac and Rebecca as the perfect love couple. You know, oh, Isaac, he just waited and let God do this and that. And no, that brother has some issues.
0: Right.
1: And maybe they didn't show up at that point in his life. But check this out.
0: Yeah.
1: Isaac is blind. We could take that.
0: Come on now.
1: Isaac is blind. He's blind, as you suggested. He's got a veil.
0: Yes, he does.
1: And his son comes in, and listen to what he says. He says, it sounds like Jacob, but it smells and feels like Esau.
0: Now, you better milk that thing.
1: Now, Isaac knows because a prophetic word has been spoken to his wife that the elder would serve the younger. But Isaac wants Esau to be the one that's blessed.
0: Mm-mm.
1: And even though Esau is not ready for that, in fact, he's never going to be ready for that because God has said that the elder will serve the younger.
0: That's not what God said. Come on.
1: That's not God's will for Esau. Isaac is going to force his son into this position because it's what he wants.
0: Yes.
1: Lord,
0: yes.
1: Have mercy.
0: Have mercy. Mm. Have mercy. That is powerful.
1: But the story doesn't end there.
0: It doesn't.
1: Because mother was on the
0: She
1: was on the other side of the tent, right? And she heard, okay, I hear what you say.
0: Yes.
1: But she had the word of the Lord on her side. So she's like, well, no, that's not God's will. I know what God's will is.
0: So she was using the word of the Lord.
1: She used the word of the Lord to get her way.
0: Do you use God's word to get what you want?
1: Lord,
0: help
1: have mercy.
0: Now.
1: No, none of our friends do that. So she's going to use the word of the Lord in order to get her way.
0: Yeah.
1: And so she says, listen here, boy, this is what I'm going to do. Go get some of your brother's clothes, put them on.
0: Trickery.
1: I'm going to cook and I'm going to make up this stew. Then I want you to go in to your father. And because after all, God can't do what he promised he's going to do. Yeah. So I need to help him.
0: Oh, do you ever want to help God?
1: Mm-mm.
0: Have you helped God? Ended up being jacked up? Okay, I'm just going to say that.
1: Mercy.
0: Okay.
1: So the consequences for her are she never has the opportunity to see her son Jacob married. She doesn't get to see the grandchildren that have come from Jacob. None of that.
0: Mm-hmm.
1: And then, of course, we have Moses because the people are not progressing as Moses desires them to progress. And because they're not progressing, Moses' behavior sabotages the very progress that he desires for them.
0: And he doesn't even get a chance to enter into the promised land. My goodness. Listen. Stop sabotaging your own life by trying to run ahead of God. God already has the plan in place, and it's going to take some time. I know you've been waiting for that person and for that situation and things to change. But listen, when you go before God, there are consequences, and yet there is hope. And we're going to share some with you.
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3: 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Put your feet on the path to relationships like God intended them to be.
1: When we talk, God brings to our attention that we are sometimes the guilty party. Wow. Psalm 51:4 says, against thee and the only have I sinned and done this wickedness in your sight. As we quoted earlier in Romans chapter 2, verse 4, the Bible says it is the goodness of God that leads us to repentance. Perhaps something has come up in what we have shared as we've talked today that has pressed the button or made you think or consider something that you never have before. Friends, it's a part of our process. It's what God wants to do with us. Own it. What do I mean when I say own it? Simply this. Lord, I could have done something different, better, or more. Now, that doesn't completely and absolutely absolve the other person that's in your life or you're in a relationship with. It doesn't mean that you or I bear all responsibility, but we can certainly own even our 1%. Lord, I could have done better, different, or more. Friends, as we experience the transformation of God in our own lives, it should give us patience for God to work in the lives of those we love and those we are in relationship with. And it sounds very simple. I expected things from you that, quite frankly, I had no real reason to expect from you. And I apologize. I apologize. I'm willing to own my part. Remember to keep talking, friends, because when we talk by the grace of God, we heal.

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2: How do you do? Due to the subject matter in this episode, parental guidance is suggested. Someone once said, New Year's resolutions work like this. You think of something you enjoy doing and then resolve to stop doing it. An amusing observation, to say the least, but what are those things you detest doing but even with resolutions cannot stop? You'll meet a man and woman who were bound by their own past experiences to a pattern of cruelty. It wasn't something they wanted. They had made the most serious of good resolutions, but the resolutions failed and the pattern of pain remained. That is, until their hearts and minds and very lives were unshackled.
3: What kind of a kid cries all the time? Stop yelling, will you? I said stop! Stop! Stop! Stop! There! Finally! Oh, no.
2: From Chicago, Pacific Garden Mission brings you Unshackled, the unique dramatic series that states, if your life is empty, it can be filled to overflowing. Pacific Garden Mission, opening in 1877, has now been in existence for almost 150 years, giving help to the homeless. That help includes food, clothing, lodging, and hope. Pastors and counselors, mindful that we do not live by bread alone, deal first with material needs and then go on to spiritual ones. Unshackled, the longest-running audio drama in history, is also widely distributed throughout the world, heard in almost every nation, and translated and redramatized in 14 other languages by nationals. This outreach has come to be because some who listen have made it their business to make it possible for others to hear the program that makes you face yourself and think. The end of a year and the beginning of another is a logical time for stock taking, for inventory. It's true for the merchant, but it's also true for every person. It may be that some of the noise and revelry associated with New Year's Eve is an effort to avoid personal inventory, to avoid having to face yourself and think. Those who do pause for inventory are likely to make good resolutions for the coming year, and these seldom survive unbroken for very long. The power to perform just isn't there, but it can be. To show that this is true, we have prepared this special program for the season, and we have linked it to a problem that is gaining notoriety in a world people like to call civilized. The problem is child abuse. It leaves hundreds of thousands of children battered and scarred physically. This is bad enough. Worse are the emotional scars. For each abused child, there is an abusive parent who also could have been abused, and most of these are tormented by guilt. More scars. And yet, all this doesn't have to be. You'll understand why we say that as you hear the classic story we're calling Children of Wrath, episode 3859, right now on Unshackled. People who learn that Pacific Garden Mission operates a women's and children's division with a normal population of over 100 usually ask, where do they come from? There are many answers to that question, but often we see them come much as Jennifer Hastings did with her little daughter, Evie.
4: Counselor, Chicago Police on the line.
5: Thank you. Pacific Garden Mission, can I help you?
6: Yeah, this is Officer Bankston with the Chicago Police Department.
5: Yes, officer. What can I do for you?
6: We got a woman with one child, about 2 years old. Can you take them in?
5: Yeah, sure, we can take them.
6: You do have a doctor on staff there, yes?
5: Well, we have a doctor that is a volunteer, and she just happens to be here now.
6: Okay, the woman may need some treatment. Her husband beat her up pretty good.
5: Oh, no. Is she seriously injured?
6: No, I don't think it's a hospital case.
5: Okay, go ahead and send them along. I'll alert our women's division and the doctor.
6: On our way.
5: We'll be waiting.
7: Did I hear you taking my name in vain, Nick?
5: You did. That's what you get for staying around so late in the evening.
7: Someone's coming in with injuries?
5: A woman and a little girl. The woman has been beaten up by her husband.
7: And the child?
5: Okay, I guess. An officer called to say he's bringing them.
7: Did he say how soon?
5: Anytime, I think.
7: I'll be in the dispensary. When the woman arrives, please, send her in.
8: Good evening.
5: Good evening, officer. Welcome to Pacific Garden Mission. Are these our new guests?
8: That's right. As you can see, this lady has a black eye.
5: The doctor's expecting you, ma'am. Straight through that doorway and to your right.
9: Thank you. Oh, and thank you too, officer.
8: Don't mention it. Now go and let the doctor take a look at you. He's probably waiting.
5: No, she's waiting.
9: The doctor's a lady? I'm glad to hear it.
5: That's quite a shiner she's got.
8: Sure is. Her husband must be a rager.
5: Do you know what about?
8: No, he wouldn't talk about it.
5: Is he in jail now?
8: No. The wife refused to press any charges.
5: That happens often.
8: Look, I didn't want to mention it in front of the woman just now, but I think you'd better have the doctor examine the little girl, too. The woman says the kid hasn't been hurt, but I'm not so sure.
5: You think the husband tried to beat up on the child, too?
8: I don't know. I just have a hunch. There's something strange about the way the kid is acting, though. Too quiet. And, scared-looking. Anyway, I'd ask the doctor to check it out.
7: There. How does that feel, Mrs. Hastings? Jennifer.
9: Better.
7: I think I've done what needs doing for you. You'll be sore for a couple of days, and that eye will be with you a little longer. But you should heal up okay. Excuse me, Mrs. Hastings. This is the doctor. Oh, yes, Nick. I see. I certainly will. Thank you. Well, as I was saying, Jennifer, other than that, there doesn't seem to be any problem with you. Now, let's have a look at your little girl.
9: Wait, what for? She's okay.
7: I just want to be sure of that.
9: Jim never touched her. He was mad at me.
7: Even so, I need to look at her. We do have other children staying with us, you know. It's only fair to them to check for childhood illnesses and possible respiratory diseases.
9: Evie isn't sick. You don't need to bother with her.
7: I'm afraid I must. Please, take off her little snowsuit and put her up on this table.
9: All right. Evie, come on.
7: She seems very quiet, subdued, almost frightened.
9: Well, the fight woke her up, and then there was the policeman, and now a strange place.
7: I suppose you're right. Oh my, Jennifer. I thought you said your husband didn't beat the child.
9: He didn't.
7: Well, then who did?
9: I guess she fell out of her crib.
7: Jennifer, I can't believe that a simple fall from a crib would produce bruises like those. So many and so widely spread out. Poor baby. So?
9: All right, doctor. She didn't fall out of her crib.
7: You want to tell me what happened?
9: She was beaten.
7: By your husband?
9: No. By me.
7: You'd better tell me about it.
9: Maybe there isn't all that much to tell.
7: Mrs. Hastings, people in my profession have learned that child abuse is much more common than anyone would have thought possible. Nowadays, when a child is brought in, whether it's here or to a hospital, we look for signs of abuse. Also, we have laws on the books so that when we find evidence, something can be done to protect the child.
9: Such as?
7: The courts have power to intervene, to place the child elsewhere than with the parents.
9: Where's elsewhere?
7: A foster home, usually, for at least a time. And during that time, the parents can try to get themselves straightened out. Now, if they fail to do that, and if the situation is a very serious one, the court can terminate parental rights and place Evie for adoption.
9: Oh, no.
7: Oh, yes. So I think you had better be very honest with me. Now, why did you mistreat your daughter? And is this the only time?
9: No. There have been others.
7: Oh, Jennifer.
9: You said to be honest with you.
7: Yes. It's the only way. How old was the baby the first time?
9: About 4 months. She cried a lot, and the doctor said to feed her every 4 hours. He even wrote up a special formula. I did what the doctor said, and so I figured Evie wasn't hungry. She was just being a brat. She kept on crying. I put her in a room by herself and shut the door, but I could still hear her.
7: Go on.
9: She kept on crying and crying until I was ready to scream. Finally, I went into her room and picked her up. I thought that would stop her crying. It didn't. She just cried louder. Then, I guess, I started to spank her, and I was yelling at her to shut up.
7: And then?
9: I threw her against the wall.
7: Oh, dear.
9: I know. It's horrible. And she stopped crying then. I was scared. I thought she was dead. I took her to the hospital emergency room. There they asked a lot of questions, but I stuck to my own story.
7: That she had fallen out of her crib.
9: Yes. And they finally acted like they believed it.
7: And Evie?
9: They kept her in the hospital a few days. Then they let me take her home. I promised myself I'd never lose my temper again.
7: And how long did the promise last?
9: Until she was a year old. Then it happened again. It was just a year ago. Almost exactly.
7: How do you know?
9: That's an easy one to remember. You see, it was like now, between Christmas and New Year's. Evie broke one of her new toys. It was this floor piano mat, an expensive one. She threw it in the bathtub, ruined it.
7: And you beat her for that?
9: Yeah. But just after that, on New Year's Eve last year, Jim and I stayed home and, well, we turned over a new leaf.
7: You made New Year's resolutions?
9: Yeah.
7: What were they?
9: I resolved that I would never lose my temper with Evie all year long.
7: And what was Jim's resolution?
9: That he wouldn't lose his temper with me.
7: Then Jim has beaten you before tonight.
9: Yeah.
7: Many times?
9: Yes, but last year he made this resolution and he kept it for a long time.
7: What made him break it?
9: I broke mine first.
7: When?
9: Last night. I lost my temper with Evie.
7: And gave her these bruises?
9: Yes. And when Jim saw what I'd done, he beat up on me.
7: That pretty well gives me the picture, then.
9: Doctor, I just feel hopeless. Like I can't do what I want to do, or I do what I don't want to do.
7: That is a conundrum.
9: I mean, is there any way I can learn to control my temper?
7: I happen to believe there is.
9: I don't know. My mother had a temper just like mine, and she never got rid of it.
7: Did she beat you when you were a child?
9: Did she ever? Once, she broke my arm.
7: Then there's a pattern of this sort of thing in your family.
9: She used to say, like mother, like daughter.
7: She was talking about herself and you?
9: No, she was talking about her mother and her.
7: Then we know of at least 3 generations of child abusers.
9: That sounds so awful.
7: But true.
9: I guess a terrible temper just runs in the family.
7: It does. But not in just the way you seem to think. What I mean is that it isn't in the blood, as people say. But each daughter has learned it as a way of behaving from her mother.
9: Are you saying that Evie is learning it from me?
7: Exactly. If she lives to have children of her own, she'll...
9: Why do you say if she lives?
7: If you, her own mother, don't inflict a fatal injury.
9: I wouldn't!
7: Are you sure, Jennifer? Could you throw her at the wall again? Well?
9: No, Doctor, I'm not sure.
7: But if she does live to have children of her own, we can ask all the same questions over again. And one of these times, a child will be killed.
9: And it'll be my mother's fault. No, it'll be her mother's fault.
7: No, Jennifer. It will be your fault. And nobody else's. It's very fashionable these days to play the victim and blame society or the system for our own shortcomings. But that's a cop-out.
9: But, Doctor, I was beaten when I was a child.
7: All the more reason for not wanting to pass on that sort of thing, Jennifer. You are now the person in the latest clear position to end this chain of abuse. Will you do it?
9: I'd like to, ma'am. I really would. It's what I wanted to do a year ago when I made my New Year's resolution. But I didn't keep it. Just didn't have the willpower. I'm too weak.
7: Are you really ready for help?
9: Yes, doctor, I really am.
7: Okay. Then I'll have one of the women come and get Evie and put her to bed. I want to tell you about someone who can break this chain of abuse.
2: In a moment, we'll bring you the rest of the unshackled classic story, The Children of Wrath. Now, though, here's Phil Kwiatkowski, president of Pacific Garden Mission. Phil, when we speak of the work of a rescue mission, I'm sure that most listeners think of lines of shabbily dressed men waiting for a free meal or a free bed.
10: There's nothing wrong with that picture. It's been happening here at the old lighthouse for a long, long time. After all, we are now coming up on 150 years. But that is only one of a number of pictures that are needed to give a well-rounded understanding of the work.
2: Such as a picture of the women's and children's department?
10: Certainly. It has grown from a very small beginning until now we can accommodate up to 50 women and children, and do so comfortably.
2: The mission provides playroom facilities, home laundry equipment, classes, case services, and just about everything a mother needs to take care of the children. Now, in the story we're hearing, our volunteer medical professionals are significant.
10: They are just as significant in real life as in the story. Our volunteer doctors and nurses are concerned fully as much about the spiritual needs of those who come to us as they are about their physical needs.
2: Then it does happen often that those who bring their aches and pains and are treated for them are also counseled about the answer to their heartaches and empty lives?
10: It certainly does, Timothy. Because this is the central purpose for which the old lighthouse exists, to lead those who come to us for help to place their trust in Christ as their Lord and Savior.
2: Yes, and if people go away physically healed and well-fed and warmly clothed, but without having undergone a changed heart, they'll almost surely be right back in their old and tragic condition in a short time.
10: Right. So we deal with the total person. After all, the Word of God says that man became a living soul. Since this is true, we deal with people accordingly.
2: Friend, if you'd like to know more about this unusual Chicago landmark, now almost 150 years old and still growing, please visit our website at pgm.org. Our address is Pacific Garden Mission, 1458 South Canal Street, Chicago, Illinois, 60607. The telephone number in Chicago, 312-492-9410. Now let's return to the classic story, Children of Wrath. With the immediate treatment of bruises on both mother and child taken care of, the little girl was tucked into bed. Could the doctor lead the unhappy woman to face herself and think? Let's find out.
7: Now, we want this chain of abuse to be broken, don't we?
9: Doctor, I want it more than anything.
7: That's good. Because you're going to have to want it more than your right to feel sorry for yourself.
9: Sorry for myself?
7: When the baby's crying gets on your nerves, you do feel sorry for yourself, don't you?
9: Yeah, I guess I do.
7: Sorrier for yourself than for the baby?
9: Yes. I suppose I'm a pretty selfish person.
7: Bless you for saying that.
9: What do you mean?
7: Well, you are on the verge of saying, I'm a sinner.
9: Oh, come on. Please don't preach to me.
7: I'm not preaching. I'm just telling you, face to face, friend to friend, what is the truth? Jennifer, do you think God wants Evie to be beaten and bruised in body and mind?
9: Of course not.
7: But you have beaten her anyway, simply because you put your comfort and peace of mind first. You've put your own self-pity ahead of God's will for your daughter. Well?
9: When you say it that way, yeah, it's true.
7: I'll go a step further and say that Evie doesn't really belong to you at all.
9: What?
7: She belongs to God. He has entrusted her to you to bear and to nurse and to protect and to teach and to love.
9: Now, hold on a minute. I love Evie, Doctor.
7: Will she grow up to believe that? when her body has been bruised, possibly bones broken? Did you believe it about your mother?
9: No.
7: Then, Jennifer, are you a sinner, putting your own will ahead of the will of God?
9: Yes, I am. Doctor, I'm so ashamed.
7: Child abuse isn't something to be proud of. But don't get the idea that you're all that unique. There are hundreds of thousands of cases of child abuse every year. And as far as being a sinner is concerned, the Word of God says in Romans 3:23 that all have sinned.
9: Well, if the whole world is wrong, then there's no hope at all.
7: You're right, Jennifer. If the human race had to solve its own problems with its own wisdom and its own strength, there would be no hope at all. Here, in this book, we can read about that very thing. In the 7th chapter of Romans, verse 18 and 19. For I know that in me, that is, in my flesh, dwelleth no good thing. For to will is present with me, but how to perform that which is good I find not. For the good that I would I do not, but the evil which I would not, that I do.
9: That could be talking about me and Evie.
7: It is, Jennifer. This book speaks to everyone.
9: I feel terrible.
7: Let's look down the page and see if this is what you're saying. Verse 24. O wretched man or woman, that I am, who shall deliver me from the body of this death?
9: So hopeless. Is there an answer, Doctor?
7: Yes, there is an answer.

0: Old things are passed away. Behold, all things are become new.
1: Become new? Is that possible? I have no willpower at all.
0: Let me show you something. The Lord said something that answers that very beautifully. He said here in 2 Corinthians chapter 12, verse 9. Read it.
1: My grace is sufficient for thee, for my strength is made perfect in weakness. That is beautiful. But how does that happen?
0: It happens when you make a simple, honest decision to trust in Christ instead of in yourself, and to allow him to take his rightful place as Lord of your life.
1: Lord, that sounds so Middle Ages.
0: True. It's not a word that's used much today. It means master, the boss, king, but more than that, your savior.
1: Savior?
0: The only one who can give you eternal life. You see, Jesus paid the penalty for all your sins on the cross.
1: Even my beating Evie?
0: Even that. Because he shed his blood for you, when you trust in him, forgiveness is yours.
1: I'd like that.
0: Then take it, Jennifer. If the Son, therefore, shall make you free, ye shall be free indeed. That's in the book of John, chapter 8, verse 36. He can set you free. He can break the chain of pain that has made you so unhappy.
2: Jennifer made a sincere and lasting agreement that night with Jesus Christ, the Son of God. It was the beginning of a new life for her, and a greatly changed life for her little daughter, Evie. During the last 3 days of the year, Jennifer learned to pray, to spend time in God's Word, and to trust. Then, on the last evening of the year, she had a visitor who sought her out at the old lighthouse.
3: Jennifer.
1: Jim, what are you... Who told you I was here?
3: I got a phone call from a doctor. Very thoughtful woman.
1: She did that? Why?
3: She said you had begun a new life.
1: I have. I really have.
3: Then she said something funny. She said, your wife isn't a selfish person anymore. She'll want to share this new life with you.
4: Jennifer, excuse me. I couldn't help overhearing your conversation. Your husband and I ought to have a little talk.
3: What about, sir?
4: The other evening, our doctor counseled your wife, and the miracle of redemption has taken place.
1: It's true, Jim.
3: A miracle, huh?
4: Indeed. Now, Jim, I'd like to counsel with you.
3: Why?
4: For your sake, first of all, then for your wife's sake, and the little girl's. Let's go someplace a little more private.
2: The counselor and Jim talked together for a considerable time. So long, in fact, that it was only a minute or two before midnight when the counselor and Jim and Jennifer went into the quiet, inviting chapel. There, as the world outside became noisy and boisterous over nothing more than the position of the hands on the clock, Jim and Jennifer made it official that Christ was the head of their home. Their celebration was a quiet one, in contrast to the one going on in the streets. And yet...
4: Jim, Jennifer, you have more to celebrate by far than they do outside.
1: Much more.
3: And they don't even know that we're starting new lives in here.
4: No, but in heaven they do, Jim.
3: Yeah? In heaven? Really?
4: There is joy in the presence of the angels of God over one sinner that repenteth. Luke chapter 15, verse 10. Happy New Year, Jim. Happy New Year, Jennifer.
1: Not Happy New Year. Happy New Life. Forever.
2: There it is. The story of Jim and Jennifer, the story we called Children of Wrath. No longer of wrath, but of God. John chapter 1, 12 reads, "But as many as received him, to them gave he power to become the sons of God, even to them that believe on his name." Listening friend, it is abundantly clear what the Bible teaches about the issue of child abuse. Child abuse in any form is evil. It is a terrible thing, and it begins, as do all other evil.

0: struggles with placing self before God. But it can be overcome when the Lord is given His rightful place in the heart. Anyone who suspects that a child is being abused has the obligation to report it to appropriate authorities. And those who have abused children and taken responsibility for their actions can find hope, healing, and forgiveness in Jesus Christ. Talking to a pastor or finding a Christian counselor or a support group may be a good place to begin the journey to wholeness. If, like Jennifer and Jim, you have lived a life of shame and regret and are ready to consider what a life with the one who sticks closer than a brother would be like, we encourage you to call 1-888-NEED-HIM. Pacific Garden Mission desires to meet the holistic needs of each individual. 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That's right. 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So we're now producing an exciting new children's show called The Clue Crew. This is a family-friendly adventure series where there's always a biblical lesson to be learned and a mystery to be solved. We're also bringing to life powerful gospel truths in a new series called History's Greatest Sermons. This program will feature the very words of Billy Sunday, Charles Spurgeon, Dwight L. Moody, and many more, all dramatized and delivered by our very own Unshackled actors. And then there's our daily devotionals. In these 3-minute episodes, we hear a true story of transformation with supporting scripture and an application point to help us dive deeper in our biblical understanding. 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
3: 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When things are going well financially, it's tempting to take credit for your success. This can lead to sins like pride and greed. Adversity has its own set of temptations. Self-pity, bitterness, and envy are a few typical responses to hard times, and these aren't godly attitudes either. There is a better way, of course. Christians are called to live with integrity, no matter the circumstances we face. But how do we do that consistently? Well, according to the Bible, the key to godly living in both good times and bad is wisdom. Proverbs 1:7 says, "The fear of the Lord is the beginning of knowledge, but fools despise wisdom and discipline." Fearing the Lord isn't about living in dread of punishment. It's about recognizing that He is God and we are not. It means living with deep reverence for His holiness, wisdom, and authority. When we choose to go our own way, apart from Him, it ultimately leads us down a path that brings harm and heartache, not because God is cruel, but because we're stepping outside the life-giving boundaries He's lovingly put in place. Just as good parents set rules to protect their children, God gives us His commands, not to restrict us, but to lead us into freedom, peace, and flourishing. When we understand that God's no is always rooted in His love, we begin to see that fearing Him is not about being scared. It's about growing in love, trust, and joyful obedience to the one who created us and knows what's best for us. Wisdom isn't reserved for the successful or the strong. It's available to anyone who humbly listens to God and trusts His word. And when we walk in His wisdom, we begin to see its fruit, discernment. Proverbs 2:9 says, "The wise will understand what is right and just and fair." Guidance. Proverbs 3:6 reminds us that in all your ways acknowledge Him, and He will make your path straight. Blessing. In Proverbs 3:13, we read that blessed is the man who finds wisdom. Good reputation. In Proverbs 3:35, the wise inherit honor. Protection. Proverbs 16:6 says, "Through the fear of the Lord, a man avoids evil." Those are some of the fruits of walking in God's wisdom, and they can take root in your life no matter what financial season you're in. But what about those who choose to live apart from God's wisdom? Scripture refers to them as fools, not as an insult, but as a sober warning. Proverbs 12:15 says, "The way of fools seems right to them, but the wise listen to advice." In the Bible, a fool is someone who rejects God's wisdom and tries to define good and evil on their own. That path leads to confusion and brokenness. God's warnings are loving invitations to return to Him. When we follow His wisdom in our finances and in our life, we walk a path that leads to peace, purpose, and lasting joy. So how can you follow a path of wisdom in your day-to-day financial decisions? Well, first, see money and possessions through God's eyes. Scripture reminds us that everything belongs to Him, and we're simply stewards of what He has placed in our care. So the goal isn't to build a certain bank balance. It's to have a heart that is fully surrendered to God. Ask the Holy Spirit to shape your desires, guide your decisions, and help you use His resources in ways that honor Him. Second, financial wisdom means putting biblical principles into practice. God's word should shape not only what we do with money, but how we treat people along the way. That means walking in honesty and integrity, dealing fairly with others, and allowing the Holy Spirit to cultivate generosity, humility, and a concern for others in our financial decisions. And third, pursue contentment. Contentment grows as we trust God with what we have, what we need, and what lies ahead. As we invite Him into our financial lives and learn to depend on His provision, the Holy Spirit helps loosen our grip on comparison and the desire for more. That's why 1 Timothy 6 reminds us that godliness with contentment is great gain. Whether you find yourself walking through adversity or enjoying a season of prosperity, you can be confident in God's love, faithfulness, and provision. True financial wisdom isn't determined by your circumstances, but by your willingness to follow God faithfully in every season. 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
6: Delighted to have you with us today. This is Faith and Finance. I'm Rob West. We're taking your phone calls today, 800-525-7000. We're going to head to Indianapolis. Steve, how can I help, sir?
7: Hey, Rob. I have a couple questions, if you would indulge me.
6: Sure.
7: My mom went to be home with the Lord back in January at about 98 years old, almost. And her estate has afforded us about $50,000 in surplus funds. So I want to get your opinion on options trading to attempt to increase that more quickly than, say, just simply investing in the usual mutual funds. And as a little background, we have a friend who's in the options trading business, and he claims that we can double that amount with education on how to go about it in an informed way. So what's your opinion on that?
6: Well, when it comes to options trading, you know, I anything that kind of starts with we can grow this quickly, I'm a little suspect by, because the model that we see in scripture is steady plotting, not get rich quick. Now, with that said, options can be a useful tool in the hands of experienced investors, but they can be, depending on what type of options trading you're doing, highly speculative. It's possible to lose a significant portion of your investments in a short period of time. Did he describe exactly what type of options trading he would be doing?
7: No, we didn't get into depth that much about it. So I think we're just going to have to maybe take a deeper dive into it and pick his brain a little bit more about how we should go about it and how do we get informed so we can make good decisions about whether to do it or not.
6: I think that's right, because, for instance, there are some very conservative strategies like what are called covered calls, where you own the stock and you sell call options to generate additional income. Some people say you're kind of renting out your stock, so to speak, but you have to sell your shares if the stock price rises above the strike price. So there's tax implications there, or you could lose out on a stock that's rising in value, all the way down to some advanced strategies like, you know, straddles and strangles and all kinds of things that are significantly more complex and generally aren't appropriate for individual investors. There's spreads, which is where you combine buying and selling options. You can buy puts, you can buy calls. So there's just a whole host of approaches here. And, you know, I would think that the way to think about these is really a specialized tool, not a shortcut to wealth. So for most investors, especially when we're managing an inheritance, I would submit that just a diversified portfolio built for the long term is a much better foundation. But if you do use options, you know, that would be for a small portion of your portfolio. You should fully understand the risks before placing a trade and, you know, be able to explain it to, a friend or family member with good understanding.
7: Sure. Sounds like we've got some more research to do then.
6: I think so. Yeah.
7: At this point. Okay. I appreciate that. But second question also has to do with my mother's estate. And this is a small thing. It's bank related as far as procedural goes. But the bank is saying that the $100 that was left over in her savings account in her name has to go into probate because my name was on the checking account with her name. And since she's deceased now, that's my account. But they're saying that it has to go into probate to get that $100, hopefully, instead of just transferring it over or simply, you know, it's only $100. So does that make sense to you?
6: It was a jointly owned with right of survivorship. Is that right?
7: Yes. So They're saying they need a death certificate, the original, and then they have to send it to the court and go through all this process. And I'm thinking, really? For $100?
6: Yeah. You know? Yeah. Well, and it just doesn't sound right, because if it was joint tenants with right of survivorship, then it was, ownership automatically passes to the surviving owner, which is you in this case, when one dies. And so that means it does not have to go through probate. Now, if it wasn't actually titled JTWROS, joint tenants with right of survivorship, that would be one possibility. In either case, you would need to show the death certificate for it to be retitled in your name only. But I would probably speak to a branch manager, ask them to explain why they're requiring probate. There may be something unique, or there may be a misunderstanding here, but under normal circumstances, joint tenants with right of survivorship should pass automatically, without any probate.
7: Yeah, that's what I was thinking. So I guess I'd probably have to show them proof of the joint tenant with right of survivorship papers. Maybe that would do it.
6: Yeah, I mean, they should have the title of the count without any question. That would be in their system. And then you would just have to show, based on how it's titled, that she did, in fact, pass away. And that would be a death certificate. Since it's only $100, there's a possibility that your state, Indiana, I don't know, has a small estate affidavit or a simplified probate process, but there may be other things. This may just be one piece of, obviously all the other things in her estate. So, if it's a part of her estate and it's not titled that way, it would need to go through probate, even if it's only $100. But I think the question is, we can avoid that if, in fact, it was titled in such a way that you are now the sole owner. You just need to prove that she passed, and then that would automatically pass to you and be retitled. So I'd check back with the bank. Steve, thanks for your call today. We appreciate it. Lines are open, 800-525-7000. To Texas we go. Hi, Brian. How can I help?
8: Okay, my mom's 75, and she wants to live in the house until she passes away, but she's needing some extra income. So I was talking about refinancing on her mortgage because she owns her home, but she said that she had co-signed on the loan for the daughter. Will that keep her from getting a reverse mortgage?
6: Yeah, it's a good question. It may, probably not, but it may. So here's how the way this works. The reverse mortgage lender will look closely at her financial obligations, including any loan she's co-signed for. So that means with the co-signing, she is legally responsible for that debt, even if her daughter is making the payments. If her daughter misses payments or defaults, it obviously will show up on your mother's credit report and affect her eligibility or the amount she can borrow. The HECM, the reverse mortgage, is based on her age, her home value, and financial assessment, which is credit, income, and ability to meet ongoing obligations. So if that co-signed loan raises her debt-to-income ratio or shows a negative credit history, it could reduce the available loan amount or require a set aside of funds to cover property taxes and insurance. But if her credit remains solid, her daughter's current on the loan, it probably will not disqualify her, even though they will look at it and take it into account. So I would have the home equity conversion mortgage lender run a financial assessment early in the process to see if that's going to affect anything, and then get a credit report to confirm there's no late payments tied to that loan or anything else. Her daughter could always refinance the loan solely in her name, but it's likely that it's not going to affect anything, and she should be just fine. Is that helpful, though?
8: Oh, yeah, very okay. So that'll work, Rob. I appreciate it.
6: Yeah, awesome. Yeah, and if you need a lender on that, our friends at Movement Mortgage, an underwriter of this program, they're the best around in this, in my opinion. Just go to movement.com/faith. And they'll run through kind of all the ins and outs of this, really educate you and your mom on this. If you have any questions, they're awesome. So thanks for your call, Brian. Appreciate you looking out for your mom. If we can help further along the way, don't hesitate to reach out. Hey, we're going to take a quick break and then be back with much more. Stick around.
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6: Thanks for joining us today on Faith and Finance. We're taking your calls and questions today at 800-525-7000. Let's head right back to the phones. Let's go out to Illinois. Mark, how can I help?
11: Well, hey, my question is this. My wife and I are retired. She is the beneficiary of an IRA from her deceased father, and she has a separate 401k from her job. And my question is, how is the best way to merge these two so we can gain income from them?
6: Yeah, great question. So in terms of merging them, you can generally roll the 401k into your IRA or your own employer plan. So this is an inherited IRA, and it's a 401k with her current employer. Is that right?
11: Well, her former employer. She's retired now.
6: Okay, she is retired. Yeah. So you can merge those two. So essentially what happens is once you separate from employment, you can roll that 401k out. In some cases, you can roll it out while you're still working. It's called an in-service rollover, but that's much less common. But once you separate from service because you leave for another job or you retire, you can roll that 401k out. And that can be combined with that inherited. Well, let me take that back. Because there are different rules with regard to the inherited account, you would often not combine those just because you want to be able to follow the IRS distribution rules. Do you guys normally work with a CPA or do you manage your own taxes?
11: No, we have a tax accountant that we work with.
6: Okay, yeah. So you'd probably want to check with your CPA or accountant because you're probably going to be subject to the 10-year rule on the withdrawals of the IRA because that was a non-spouse inheritance. And so that will be need to be withdrawn over 10 years. Now, you don't have to do it, you know, in equal installments. You can kind of do it at whatever pace you want, but the account has to be completely withdrawn within 10 years in most cases under Secure Act 2.0. And you'll normally want to space that out so that it doesn't get added to your taxable income in a large amount where it would push you up into a higher bracket. So most people do it over time. But because one is her account and therefore she'd be able to let that continue to grow in the future, and one is an inherited IRA that would be under or subject to the distribution requirements, you'd probably want to keep those separately. So she would end up with two IRAs, the IRA, which would be the recipient of the 401k rollover, and then the inherited IRA, and those would have different distribution rates.
11: Okay, so the advice is to turn the 401k into an IRA.
6: Yeah, and the benefit there is, you know, inside that 401k, she has a limited menu of investment options, which is nice while you're building wealth because it doesn't lead to analysis paralysis in the same way that having an unlimited number of investments gives you. But once you separate from employment and you retire and you've kind of are done accumulating, which means often you have, you know, quite a nest egg built up, I think that's the time to roll it into the IRA under the management of an advisor, where the advisor can build the portfolio in such a way that it aligns with your other assets, namely your retirement accounts and any other assets you all have jointly. Understand your goals and objectives, your income needs, your risk tolerance, and then build a portfolio that's unique to you and provide the financial planning as well, where you're determining what's the appropriate withdrawal rate and making sure you don't, you know, cause increases in your Medicare premiums through something called IRMA and just kind of all of the other factors. So that IRA would essentially give you far more control over the management of the portfolio, the distributions, and the actual investment selections. But that's generally the way people go once they hit retirement. And if you don't already have an advisor, then, you know, I'd encourage you to head to findacka.com and connect with maybe several certified Kingdom advisors there in Illinois and land on the one that's the right fit.
11: Okay. And then these have to be just kept totally separate then. Is that right?
6: Yeah, you wouldn't combine it because it's an inherited IRA from someone other than a spouse. And so it has to remain separately titled as an inherited IRA, or sometimes it's called a beneficiary IRA, because the distribution rules are different. And if the accounts were commingled, it would be difficult to tell how much needs to come out versus another account. But by keeping them separate, you know, okay, with the inherited IRA or beneficiary IRA, I know that account needs to be completely exhausted in 10 years, whereas the IRA that's the receiving the 401k rollover has no distribution requirements until she hits the required minimum distribution age of 73.
11: Right, right. So there's no way to combine these to produce income in a combined way, at least.
6: There isn't, but remember, you know, in terms of producing income, it doesn't really matter whether they're combined or not, because, you know, the income is going to be generated by the investments in each account. And, you know, whether these investments are held in one consolidated account or they're in two accounts, that's really more of a, you know, kind of a an administrative function than anything else. The income is generated by the amount of assets you have and the investments that are selected, more so than whether or not this is all under one account number or two.
11: Mm-hmm. But the withdrawals that we take from the inherited portion, that can go into the IRA then, right?
6: So if you take withdrawals from the inherited IRA, can you put them back into your own IRA? Only if you have earned income. So because she's not working, she doesn't have earned income. Now, if you're working and you have earned income, then she could contribute as a spouse of a working individual, but only up to the annual contribution limits. So over the age of 50 for 2026, that'd be $8,600.
11: Interesting. So that inherited portion, that's just kind of got to just float along as is. And we have to withdraw all of it and pay taxes on whatever we withdraw, of course, within 10 years. But we could put that into the created IRA that, from the 401k, right?
6: Yes. So you'd have an IRA that would be the beneficiary or the recipient of the 401k rollovers. And then you'd have the inherited IRA separately. The only way to get that money out of the inherited IRA, if once she's 70 and a half or older, she could do a qualified charitable distribution directly to a ministry. And if she wanted to do some, or you both wanted to do some giving. So that would be an option. But other than that, it is going to be taxable as it comes out. And it can only go back into her other IRA if she has earned income or she's the spouse of somebody who has earned income. So I know those rules are a little tricky there, but Mark, hopefully that clears it up. Hey, thanks for your kind remarks about the program. It means a lot. If I can help you further along the way, don't hesitate to reach out. God bless you. Big thanks to my team today, Josh, Jim, Omar, Tahira. If you want to support us, become a partner at faithfi.com/partner. 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
13: This is Max McLean. The story of Jesus runs through the entire Bible from Genesis to Revelation. At Christmas, we sometimes sing, "O come, long expected Jesus." His coming was expected. But did we realize how overwhelming his appearance would really be? Listen to the Bible from Mark chapter 1. The beginning of the gospel about Jesus Christ, the Son of God. It is written in Isaiah the prophet, I will send my messenger ahead of you who will prepare your way. A voice of one calling in the desert, prepare the way for the Lord. Make straight paths for him. And so John came, baptizing in the desert region and preaching a baptism of repentance for the forgiveness of sins. The whole Judean countryside and all the people of Jerusalem went out to him, confessing their sins. They were baptized by him in the Jordan River. John wore clothing made of camel's hair with a leather belt around his waist, and he ate locusts and wild honey. And this was his message. After me will come one more powerful than I, the thongs of whose sandals I am not worthy to stoop down and untie. I baptize you with water, but he will baptize you with the Holy Spirit. At that time, Jesus came from Nazareth in Galilee and was baptized by John in the Jordan. As Jesus was coming up out of the water, he saw heaven being torn open and the Spirit descending on him like a dove. And a voice came from heaven. You are my Son, whom I love. With you I am well pleased. At once the Spirit sent him out into the desert, and he was in the desert 40 days being tempted by Satan. He was with the wild animals, and angels attended him. After John was put in prison, Jesus went into Galilee proclaiming the good news of God. The time has come, he said. The kingdom of God is near. Repent and believe the good news. From Mark 1. Listen to the Bible. It's great for the soul.
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14: Back to Genesis with Dr. John Morris, scientist with the Institute for Creation Research. Dr. Morris, did the Ice Age really happen?
15: Yes, indeed, Chris. There's a great deal of evidence that the Ice Age really happened. It wasn't long ago. It was at the end of Noah's flood. It probably took several hundred years for the Earth to settle back down into the equilibrium we now experience. That readjustment period was primarily the Ice Age. The real key for the Ice Age is more evaporation from the ocean waters, making huge storms of snowfall possible. But the continents were cold, making the storms violent and prolonged. Also, late in the flood was a time of great volcanism, meaning that the Earth's atmosphere was cloudy and shielded the Earth from the sun. So there was more snowfall, less snow melt, and the ice built up. This would have happened in the centuries following the flood. And that's the flood mentioned back in Genesis.
14: Thanks, Dr. John. 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I'm Chris O'Brien. Thanks for tuning in.
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17: Hello, this is Joe Cruz of the Amazing Facts broadcast, facts which affect you. I don't know, friends, if you've ever looked into the terrible affliction of leprosy as it raged in the days of the Bible or not. It was a cunning, insidious disease, a plague of slow death that brought hopelessness and despair to the hearts of the victims, and also, of course, to the loved ones. But listen now as I read 2 Kings 5, verse 1. Now Naaman, captain of the host of the king of Syria, was a great man with his master and honorable. Because of him the Lord had given deliverance unto Syria. He was also a mighty man of valor. All right, now Naaman was captain of the host of the king of Syria, and of course a great man as far as his master was concerned. And that gives us an idea about his integrity and his character. He was dependable, he was honest, he was true. Otherwise, he couldn't be great with his master, and the Bible says he was honorable. He was worthy of our esteem as Christians because of him, and by him the Lord had given deliverance unto Syria. He was such an honorable man that God dealt with him, and the last thing said about him is that he was a mighty man of valor. In other words, he was no coward. He could stand up and be counted on any issue or in any battle. Now, that's a lot of good to say about a man. He was all of this. You'd think if a man were that good, there wouldn't be anything bad to say about him. You'd think that after saying so many wonderful things about the man, they'd let it go at that. We like to flatter people, you know, and build them up, and sometimes we don't even mean to. The Bible tells us all these wonderful things about this man and then goes on to conclude with these words, "He was a leper." And incidentally, in that time, leprosy was a type of sin. They thought if you had leprosy, you were a sinner. And all of the good. And yes, there's one little thing wrong, and it's the little thing that sets the drama of 2 Kings verse chapter 5. They don't say anything else about him being a mighty man of valor or honorable or anything else. From here on, they just talk about this one little problem. Now, it's very possible to say very good things about the average Christian that you meet. But if there's one little problem, one little unconfessed sin, one sin that's not been put aside, it's that we must deal with. There's only one thing that kept this man from being perfect. If it wasn't for this one little thing about Naaman, we could all conclude what a glorious character and how like him we'd like to be. But this one little sin causes so much trouble, so much of a problem, so much concern. One thing wrong, not a dozen, one thing wrong, he was a leper. Now the Syrians had gone out in companies and brought away captives out of the land of Israel to be slaves, and among them was a little girl. Now Naaman, being kindly and gentlemanly, had taken this little girl to his home to wait on his wife. He didn't want just another servant or slave. He wanted to be kind to this little girl, to offer her some of the blessings of life, some of his own material prosperity. So he took her home and made her servant to his wife. Now this little girl loved him. If he hadn't been a good master, she would not have been concerned. But she was so thankful for his kindness and goodness to her. She was concerned also about his illness. And one day she said, "Would God my Lord were with a prophet that's in Samaria. I wish my master would go down to Samaria and see the man of God." In other words, that's what she said. "And he would be cured of this leprosy." The little girl was concerned because he was such a fine man. Now, leprosy, as I've said, was a hopeless disease. Nobody who had it ever expected to recover. The Bible says the only man of those many lepers who were cured was Naaman. When this little girl spoke of the man of God being able to cure him, hope sprang up in the heart of Naaman and also his wife. And they said, "We'll try anything." So Naaman went to the king and said, "King, there's a young girl in my house from Israel, and she says there's a prophet down there that can save me from this disease that's soon going to be taking me out of your service." Now the king thought so much of Naaman that he said, "Well, if that's true, let's do something about it." So he said to his servants, "I want you to go out and get me some gifts. 6,000 pieces of gold, 10 talents of silver, 10 changes of raiment. I'm going to send my servant Naaman to the king of Israel. I'm going to present these gifts to him, and I'm going to say, 'Please cure my servant.'" So Naaman took off with a company of men, and they went down to the king of Israel. They came to his door and presented their gifts.
19: And then they handed the king the letter from the king of Syria. And the letter said, "Dear king, please cure Naaman." And when the king looked up from his letter and saw the disease of leprosy spotting the body of Naaman, he just got very upset. He said, "This king is trying to pick a quarrel with me. Nobody can cure leprosy. He just wants something to start a war over." He got so upset, he started tearing his clothes off. Now, that was a sort of gesture of supreme agony and distress. He said, "The king of Syria just wants an excuse to go to war. He knows that I can't cure leprosy." Well, the little girl didn't say the king could do it, of course. She said the man of God could. And there are some things that men can't cure. It takes God. Only God can cure sin. It takes God and it takes a miracle. Well, the word came to Elisha about the visitors from Syria. And when Elisha heard of it, he was disgusted with his king. And he sent word saying, "Send Naaman to me that he might know that there's a God in Israel." Now, this is not an opportunity to glorify Elisha, but to glorify God. If this man is cured and goes back home, the name of God is going to be precious to the king of Syria and to all the people of Syria. So Naaman came to the house of Elisha with his servants and with his horses and with his gifts. Now, this is very interesting to me, friends. You talk about drama. You ought to read the Bible. It's all here. When Naaman got down there, now, Naaman was a big shot, you see, next to the king of Syria, and he had servants of his own, and they were with him. When he got there, he knew that Elisha knew he was there, so he just called him out in the yard and sat there waiting. "Somebody's supposed to come and see about me because I'm Naaman." But Elisha didn't bother. He sent him a message. Let me tell you, friends, the man is not important. They talk about the man, but listen, it's really the message. Naaman was sitting there waiting on a man, but the man of God knew there's no power or virtue in man, so he sent a message, the word of God. And it's a word of God that helps, and not the man himself. And when somebody ran up with a message, Naaman said, "What is this?" And back came the answer, "The man of God wants you to go to the River Jordan and dip 7 times, and you'll come up clean." And you know, Naaman, the great general, got mad. He was insulted. Verse 11 says, Naaman was wroth. He said, "I thought he would surely come out to me. I'm Naaman. I thought surely this man would come and see me and that he'd call on the name of his God and strike his hand over the place at least." Yes, he was angry, but he didn't stop there. He had crossed Jordan coming into town. I don't know if you've read much about the Jordan or not, friends, but the Jordan was a river that was often stagnant and dry in the dry season and a roaring, raging torrent in the rainy season. Its banks were loaded with vipers and snakes and all kinds of filth. And when the rainy season would come, the waters could wash all kinds of dirt downstream, and it was muddy and sticky. In some place, it actually stank. It just was everything. And this man had crossed that river coming in, so he said, "Are not the rivers of Damascus better than all the rivers of Israel? May I not wash in them and be clean?" So he turned and went away in a rage. He really was mad. Why, the nerve of this man. I come here wanting to know what to do to be made whole, and he won't even come out to see me and just sends a message to dip in that muddy river when we've got clear crystal rivers in Damascus that I can dip in. I want to do it my way. So he turned and went away. Now, friends, how much people are like this? They want to go to heaven. But how can they go? And God sends a message, "Do it this way." But they don't like God's way, and they say to themselves, "I'm going to do it my way. Sure, I'd like to go to heaven, but why can't I do it at my convenience?" Friends, listen, we're not to compromise the word of God. If God tells you to do something, you'd better get at it and let God work out the problems and all the other things that fall on your way. If he tells you to do something, he'll make a way. He wants us to do what he says and not what we think best. And this was the problem with Cain and Abel. God said, "Offer a lamb," and Abel got one. He shed the blood, for without the shedding of blood, there's no remission of sins. But Cain was too proud to bargain with his brother over a lamb. So he said, "All right, I have a prize-winning vegetable and some fruit that I'll take." Cain was rejected, and all the tragedy and misery of his life is unspeakable today because he tried it his way. God wants you to do what he says to do. Now, we need faith in God. God didn't design a religion just for the very intellectual, the very highly educated. God has a religion so simple that a man who never went to school can understand it and be saved. And that's the way religion is. No matter how much education we've had, we're butting our heads against a wall trying to make the religion of God complicated. It is not. It's simple. There are no equations that we can work out to prove anything. The Bible says a just shall live by faith. And any man, regardless of his mentality, can have faith in God. Religion is simple. If God's way doesn't make sense, that shouldn't shock us because we don't have much sense. God says, turn the other cheek. That doesn't make sense either. God says, if somebody takes your coat, give him your cloak also. That doesn't make sense. God says, if they make you go 1 mile, go 2. That doesn't make sense either, friends. God says, love your enemies. And if somebody spitefully uses you, you've got to turn around and send him over some vegetables or make him a cake. And that doesn't make sense. The reason is that by nature we are sinful. By nature we are unlovely. By nature we're unkind, unchristian. And when the nature is changed, then God's way is the best way. We can live as Jesus did only through his grace and by his imparted power. Well, this man didn't like the idea. He went out and looked at the Jordan, smelled it, and he said to himself, the rivers in Damascus are clear, the water's clean and cool and not muddy. And again he turned away in a rage and started off and was going back home. And one of the servants said, Master, wait a minute. If the man of God had asked you to do some hard thing, wouldn't you have done it? If he would have asked you to give up all your money, you would have piled it all on the table. He didn't ask you to do that. All he asked is that you just have faith in the message that he sent out to you. Now, why don't you try it, sir? What have you got to lose? And so Naaman listened to his servant and went down to the River Jordan, and I can just see him down there. Here's this man dressed in these fine clothes with all his servants with him. And if he were by himself, he might have felt a lot better about it. And a lot of people are concerned about what people think, you know. And they'd like to come to church. They just worry about the neighbors and what they might think. Well, anyway, Naaman went down and looked at the river, and it didn't make sense. Here are all these folks who had looked up at him, now looking down on him, standing there with his feet in this muddy river. And he was ashamed. He was embarrassed. And I imagine he turned up his nose and was ready to leave when the servant said, Master, just why don't you try it? And I can see Naaman taking off his fine robe, taking off his good sandals, walking out of the muddy water, and as he feels the mud oozing up between his toes, it feels awful. The scum is all around him, and the smell of it in his nostrils. But the encouragement comes again, Master, why don't you try it? So he moves into the deeper water and pushes aside something floating, holds his nose, closes his eyes, and he goes down. Then he pops up. And then he looks, and he's just like he was at the first. And he says, I'm coming out. And his servant said, Master, 7 times, not 1 7. Well, look, it hasn't helped. Well, it's not supposed to help. 7 times, Master. And so he does it again and again and again. And the 7th time, my friends, when he came up, he was as clean as could be, and the leprosy was gone.
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0: Welcome again to The Bible Unchained. I'm your host, Phil Ammons, and I am delighted that you join me again at this time in the study of God's Word. Today, let us continue thinking together on our study, Three Angels, Three Messages, and Then the Great Harvest, Part 6. Continuing from our last study of the first of the three angels of Revelation 14:7, which says, "For the hour of his judgment is come." The Bible gives the day and hour of when that great pre-advent judgment is to begin. Don't forget that of the tens of thousands of churches and religious groups in the last days, the Bible identifies as a marker of God's true people, those that preach a pre-advent judgment as having begun in their day. Revelation 14:7, don't forget that of the tens of thousands of churches and religious groups in the last days, the Bible identifies as a marker of God's true people, those that preach a pre-advent judgment day as having begun in their day. Revelation 14:7, saying with a loud voice, "Fear God and give glory to him, for the hour of his judgment is come." Not will come, but they will preach that the judgment has come. They preach that the pre-advent judgment has already started in the day of the remnant, or last church, God's true church of Revelation 14, just before Jesus comes again. The sacred question before us today is when. When did the pre-advent judgment in the courts of heaven begin to determine who is written in the book of life, as we've discussed before? The Bible gives us the precise and specific answer, and by God's grace, I will share those answers with you from the Bible. Let us unchain this great biblical truth of the time of the pre-advent judgment. We will first establish the general period of the pre-advent judgment with our review of the Old Testament ceremonial feasts. We will discover how through these feasts, God lays out a timeline for the commencement of the pre-advent judgment. In the Old Testament, God assigned the children of Israel to celebrate seven religious services to serve as a kindergarten teaching tool of how God would cure the sin problem and redeem man from death. The Bible calls these religious services feasts. Each of these seven feasts were also called a Sabbath, in that no secular work was to be done on these feast days. These Sabbaths were celebrated annually and were distinguished from the weekly Sabbath. God said in Leviticus 23 and verse 38 that these annual Sabbaths were, quote, "besides the Sabbaths of the Lord." These were not mere parties, but were feasts. They were types or symbols that foreshadowed the story of redemption in parables. Each of these feasts represented a future event in the plan of salvation that would be fulfilled in the New Testament Christian era, beginning with the death of Jesus on the cross and extending beyond through to the new heaven and the new earth after Jesus' second coming. All of these feasts forecast a work of redemption through Christ for your salvation and mine. This is why Paul called these feasts a shadow of things to come, but the body is of Christ, Colossians 2, verse 17. That word shadow in the Greek, skia, means a thing caused by the interruption of light. Jesus is the light of the world, and these feasts are the shadows cast from that light. While shadows are differentiated from their fulfillments, shadows do serve a vital purpose. If you were literally walking in light and did not cast a shadow, that would generate a high degree of confusion, and it would concern you and anyone who witnessed it. Shadows then, for our purposes here, establishes a substance, and it establishes the existence of light. Jesus is both the light and substance of the Old Testament feasts. The sequence of these Old Testament feasts exactly forecast and mirror the sequence of their New Testament counterparts. The order or sequence of these Old Testament feasts were not haphazard or disorderly. God says through the Apostle Paul, let all things be done decently and in order. 1 Corinthians 14:40. God does nothing without calculation and precision, and that includes the Old Testament feasts. As a refresher from a broadcast earlier in this series, we define certain prophetic terms that we will use here. The term type is a symbol of something else. It is a term which stands for something to come. Even today, we might say that a dress pattern or a building schematic represents a reality which is to come. The dress pattern is a type. The finished dress to come is the reality

in the Christian era. The number 7 in the Bible, as you know, represents completeness or perfection. These feasts were to foreshadow, in kindergarten prototype, the complete and perfect plan of salvation. So let us now unchain these feasts of Leviticus 23. The first feast in sequence of the religious feast was the Feast of Passover, which foreshadowed the death of Jesus. In Exodus 12, just prior to their deliverance from Egypt, every household in Israel was to exactly perform this feast. This feast was described this way. Every household of Israel was to take a lamb and kill it. His blood was to be sprinkled upon the doorpost of each house as a saving defense against the death angel that would pass through Egypt and kill the firstborn of each house in Egypt. When the death angel would see the blood on the doorpost, he would pass over that house. The original purpose of the Feast of Passover was to remind Israel of God's deliverance from Egypt, and it symbolizes the Lamb of God who would come to take away the sins of the world by his blood. Yes, that Passover feast was a teaching tool of the death angel who, ultimately in the judgment in the last day, would pass over all who have the blood of Jesus sprinkled upon the doorpost of the heart. The death of the Passover lamb represented the death of the Lamb of God, as John calls him in John 1:29. As the Passover was the first feast in sequence in the Old Testament feast, so in its New Testament antitype, the crucifixion of Jesus is the first antitypical event in sequence in the Christian era. The New Testament antitype is that Christ is our Passover. Paul writes in 1 Corinthians 5:7, even Christ, our Passover, is sacrificed for us, so that in the day of final judgment, when the wages of sin is meted out upon all those not written in the Lamb's Book of Life, the death angel will pass over all those who have the blood of Jesus on the doorpost of their hearts. The second feast in the Levitical sequence was the Feast of Unleavened Bread. Unleavened bread was celebrated the very next day following the Passover for 7 full days, according to Leviticus 23 and verse 6. Now, unleavened means without fermentation or corruption. Eating the unleavened bread was to represent the haste in which Israel left bondage in Egypt, according to Deuteronomy 16 and verse 3. It took time to put leaven in the bread dough and allow it to ferment. However, Israel had no time to waste when leaving Egypt. Additionally, leaven symbolizes impurity and moral corruption. As the Feast of Unleavened Bread was second in sequence of the Old Testament feasts, it represented the second Christian era antitype, Christ in his tomb, the day following his death. Acts 13:35 and 37 says, wherefore he saith also in another psalm, thou shalt not suffer thine holy one to see corruption. But he whom God raised again saw no corruption. So, this second feast represented in sequence the second fulfillment of events in the plan of salvation in the New Testament era. The third feast in sequence was the Feast of First Fruits. The Feast of First Fruits, found in Leviticus 23, verses 10 and 11, describes that it took place the morning after the second ceremonial Sabbath of unleavened bread, though it was part of that feast. A sheaf of barley was harvested, and the priest would wave it in the air to the Lord to be accepted as the first fruit of their harvest, and then the people could make use of the rest of the harvest for themselves. As the Feast of First Fruits was the third feast in the Old Testament service, so the resurrection was the third in sequence of the New Testament era antitypical event.

0: since. 1 Corinthians 15, verse 20, but now is Christ risen from the dead and become the first fruits of them that sleep. So to recap our study for today, the Levitical feasts tell us generally the timing of the pre-Advent judgment before Jesus comes. Those feasts are in the same sequence of their Christian-era counterparts or fulfillments. Today, we studied the first three feasts, the Passover, the Feast of Unleavened Bread, and the Feast of First Fruits. This is the sequence of those feasts according to Leviticus. These feasts represent the first three fulfillments in sequence of their Christian-era counterparts or antitypes. The Passover represented the death of Jesus. The Feast of Unleavened Bread represented Christ in the tomb. The third feast, the Feast of First Fruits, represented the resurrection of Jesus. I hope you see how marvelously and beautifully these Levitical feasts tell us the story in sequence of the plan of salvation. We're out of time for today, but join us next time as we consider feast number 4 and its Christian era counterpart on our march to the exact date of the commencement of the pre-Advent judgment on The Bible Unchained.
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0: This is Max McLean. The story of Jesus runs through the entire Bible from Genesis to Revelation. At Christmas, we sometimes sing, O come, long expected Jesus. His coming was expected, but did we realize how overwhelming his appearance would really be? Listen to the Bible from Mark chapter 1. The beginning of the gospel about Jesus Christ, the Son of God. It is written in Isaiah the prophet, I will send my messenger ahead of you who will prepare your way. A voice of one calling in the desert, prepare the way for the Lord. Make straight paths for him. And so John came, baptizing in the desert region and preaching a baptism of repentance for the forgiveness of sins. The whole Judean countryside and all the people of Jerusalem went out to him, confessing their sins. They were baptized by him in the Jordan River. John wore clothing made of camel's hair with a leather belt around his waist, and he ate locusts and wild honey. And this was his message. After me will come one more powerful than I, the thongs of whose sandals I am not worthy to stoop down and untie. I baptize you with water, but he will baptize you with the Holy Spirit. At that time, Jesus came from Nazareth in Galilee and was baptized by John in the Jordan. As Jesus was coming up out of the water, he saw heaven being torn open and the Spirit descending on him like a dove. And a voice came from heaven, You are my Son whom I love. With you I am well pleased. At once the Spirit sent him out into the desert, and he was in the desert 40 days being tempted by Satan. He was with the wild animals, and angels attended him. After John was put in prison, Jesus went into Galilee proclaiming the good news of God. The time has come, he said. The kingdom of God is near. Repent and believe the good news. From Mark 1. Listen to the Bible. It's great for the soul.
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0: A Tinker Toy fossil embarrasses scientists. Learn about it next on today's Creation Moment. And now, here's our Creation Moments host, Ian Taylor.
1: In October of 1999, scientists announced the discovery of a new fossil at the National Geographic Society in Washington. Scientists from the Dinosaur Museum in Blanding, Utah, and at the Institute of Vertebrate Paleontology and Paleoanthropology in Beijing, China, announced the discovery of a so-called missing link. The feathered fossil was clearly a bird, but it had the tail of a small dinosaur. They named it Archaeoraptor. The fossil from China was not excavated by scientists, and those scientists were not sure of its history. But it did show the specialized shoulders and chest typical of birds. But it also had a long tail identical to some small dinosaurs. After the announcement, scientists proceeded to study the fossil in detail. They found that a few bones that would have been connected to the tail to the bird were missing. After more study, they concluded that they had been fooled. Someone seems to have taken the fossilized tail of a dromaeosaurid and made it look as if it had been part of the fossil bird. The scientists involved have admitted that they made a mistake by not examining the fossil before they announced the discovery of a missing link. Like so many other missing links before, any links between birds and dinosaurs remain missing. Every uncontested missing link that was ever discovered has suffered the same fate as Archaeoraptor. That these discoveries are announced before they are studied illustrates that evolution is nothing more than a faith. It is a deceitful faith, and the truth will only be found in the Bible.
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1: Back to Genesis with Dr. John Morris, scientist with the Institute for Creation Research. Dr. Morris, did the Ice Age really happen?
2: Yes, indeed, Chris. There's a great deal of evidence that the Ice Age really happened. It wasn't long ago. It was at the end of Noah's flood. It probably took several hundred years for the Earth to settle back down into the equilibrium we now experience. That readjustment period was primarily the Ice Age. The real key for the Ice Age is more evaporation from the ocean waters, making huge storms of snowfall possible. But the continents were cold, making the storms violent and prolonged. Also, late in the flood was a time of great volcanism, meaning that the Earth's atmosphere was cloudy and shielded the Earth from the sun. So there was more snowfall, less snow melt, and the ice built up. This would have happened in the centuries following the flood. And that's the flood mentioned back in Genesis.
1: 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I'm Chris O'Brien. 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
1: Now the weather forecast for Strong Tower Radio. For Michigan's UP, we're going to stay mostly cloudy today.

0: Highs up to 58 degrees with a northeastern breeze at 10 miles an hour. We'll start off mostly cloudy overnight, but our skies will be clearing up as lows cool back down to 43 degrees and winds continue out of the northeast. For northern Michigan, it's going to be mostly cloudy today, highs up to 57 degrees, at the northeastern breeze at 10 to 15 miles an hour. Mostly cloudy skies will continue overnight, lows back down to 41 degrees with a northeastern breeze. For southern Michigan, we'll be mostly cloudy today. Our highs will be up to 63 degrees, when we'll have a northeastern breeze at around 10 to 15 miles an hour. We'll stay partly cloudy overnight with lows down to 48 degrees and a northeastern breeze at 10 miles an hour. For central Illinois, we're going to have a 30% chance of scattered showers today. We will be mostly cloudy with highs up to 68 degrees. Lows back down to 57 degrees overnight with mostly cloudy skies. For Strong Tower Radio, I'm meteorologist Scott Cook.
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6: I'm Miss Jean. 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In our last episode, we heard the story of how Hannah Lewis and Mabel Peabody knew each other a long time ago. I'm glad that they finally talked. And we also heard a loud crash. Jamie crashed her granddad's car. I'm glad that she's all right, but how did Mr. Simon feel about the car's damage? And how is Jake doing teaching the first to third graders? Today's episode is called Listening, and it's the last one of this season. Let's exercise our faith and our listening skills, two things that go together more than you might have realized.
7: Logan, you don't have to knock. Oh, Jamie, come on in.
8: Hi, Mrs. Lewis.
7: I thought you were Logan on his way home from school.
8: Oh, no, just me.
7: You're welcome anytime. It's funny having you here and Kayla so far away.
8: Yeah, I miss her. But it does sound like she's having an amazing time at the mission school.
7: Yes, Zambia is beautiful. It stole my heart. Are you okay, Jamie? Mabel told me all about your, accident.
8: Oh, I'm fine. The car, not so much.
7: Oh, Jamie, come and meet Rocky.
8: Oh, I know Rocky. I taught him my name at Mrs. Torres' house last year. Let's see if he remembers.
7: Okay.
8: Hi, Rocky. Can you say hi, Jamie? Hi, Jamie?
7: I guess not. But he is a smart bird. He says...
8: He said it!
7: So he did. I'm impressed.
8: Stormy, come here, girl. I came to see you. Oh, come here. Don't be scared of me.
4: Jimmy, why would Stormy be scared of you?
8: Well, I crashed Granddad's car when she ran in front of me. The noise must have scared her.
4: Oh, that's Mr. Reader. I'd better answer that.
8: Okay. Come here, Stormy. See, we're still friends. I'm sorry if I scared you. You know I didn't mean to scare you. I was just trying not to hurt you. But I did hurt my car. Granddad trusted me with his car, but I ruined everything.
4: Sorry about that, Jamie. That was an important call.
8: Oh, it's all right. Stormy and I were just having a talk. She's a good little listener.
4: Jamie, you can stay and talk to Stormy for as long as you like. But I have to head over to the school now.
8: Oh, that's all right. I have to get to Trekkers anyway. I told Granddad I'd watch the store for him, so I'll be going.
4: I'm really nervous about this.
8: About going to the school? Is Logan in trouble?
4: No, I don't think so anyway. Mr. Rita wants me to come in for an interview.
8: An interview?
4: Yes, for the first to third grade teacher position.
8: Oh, Mrs. Lewis, you'd be perfect for that job. Didn't you teach first grade in Zambia?
4: Yeah, mostly. I taught third when I started in the mission school.
8: Perfect. See, only second grade would be new. What? What'd I say?
4: Before we left for Zambia, I taught second grade for 9 years.
8: Mrs. Lewis, you'll be perfect for that class.
4: I don't know. I was kind of hoping for a little break from teaching. Maybe catch up on a few things here. Maybe write a book about my experience. All the things I'd be too busy for if I went right back to teaching.
8: Well, God will impress you to do what he wants you to do.
4: Yes. Yes, I believe you, Jamie. I'd better get ready. Bye, Jamie.
9: Bye, Jamie.
8: Bye, Rocky. You funny parakeet, you.
10: Jamie, there you are.
8: Oh, hi, Granddad.
10: Jamie, I wanted to talk to you about the car.
8: Granddad, I have a lot of homework. Could I work on that? I'll still listen for the door and watch for customers.
10: All right. Well, I have some bookkeeping to take care of at my desk.
8: Okay.
10: Well, there she goes. Earbuds in again. My own granddaughter would rather listen to a podcast than talk.
8: Mrs. Peabody, how may I help you?
11: Hi, Jamie. Do you have any butterscotch chips?
8: Butterscotch chips. Let's look over in the baking section. Let's see. Here you go.
11: Thanks. I just can't get over how well stocked Trekkers is. You have everything.
8: We try. Granddad likes his customers to be happy.
11: He sure does. Jamie, how are you doing since your car crash? You really scared Judah and me.
8: I know. You were so nice calming me down. I'm doing fine. I just haven't talked to my granddad about it too much. I feel terrible about his car.
11: Well, I know he's happy that you're all right. You should talk to him. You can't avoid it forever.
8: I can try, can't I?
11: You should listen to him. Hear him out.
8: I know. I just feel so bad still.
11: Listen to him, Jamie. He loves you. Now, how much do I owe you?
8: Let's ring these up on the cash register and find out. What are you baking?
11: I owe an old friend some cookies. Ooh, she's going to be surprised.
8: Ooh, sounds yummy. And if you run out of any ingredients, you know where to find them.
11: I sure do. Thanks, Jamie. Bye.
8: Bye. Granddad?
10: Oh, don't worry, honey. I won't interrupt your homework. I just came to get a cup of tea.
8: Granddad, can we talk?
10: Yes, of course.
8: I've sort of been avoiding you.
10: Really? I hadn't noticed.
8: Granddad, I feel terrible about the car. I kept all my promises to you and to Dad, and I still crashed it. And right after you told me how proud you were of me.
10: Jamie, I'm just glad that you're all right.
8: Oh, I know you have to say that, but you must be disappointed. Even just a little.
10: Jamie Simon, listen to me. The car is fixable. Stan gave me the number of someone who specializes in classic cars. He's coming to look at it on Monday.
8: Really?
10: Yes. Even when we keep our promises and follow the rules, accidents still happen.
8: You really do forgive me?
10: Of course I do.
8: Oh, thank you, Granddad, for trusting me. I'm so glad that I finally listened and stopped avoiding you.
10: Good. Now, there is a job I've been needing someone to help with. The bathroom is needing a whole bunch.
8: Oh, what's that, Granddad? I'm listening to a podcast. I can't quite make out what you're saying.
10: That's my girl.
9: Mrs. Lewis, please come in.
4: Hey, Mr. Reader.
9: Please take a seat. I'm glad you were available to come in.
4: Yes, me too.
9: Mrs. Lewis, we're all so happy that you and Logan are back in Discovery Mountain.
4: Thank you. We're happy to be settling back in.
9: Well, as you may have heard, Mrs. Hall's daughter had twins.
4: Yes, I heard. A double blessing.
9: Absolutely. And after shuffling around a few of my staff, I've been searching for a new first, second, and third grade teacher.
4: I'm certain that God will lead you to just the right person.
9: Well, I'm glad you feel that way. You see, I've been interviewing, and I've talked to God a lot about this.
4: Yes.
9: Well, I've learned to listen when God impresses me about things. And, well, He impressed me to invite you to interview for the position.
4: I'm glad that you called, and I'm happy to talk. But I'm not sure that I'm interested.
9: Yes, you told me last week about your book idea. I know that you're looking for a little quiet time now that you're home.
4: I really am. I've been in the mission field for 2 years. I just want a little time to enjoy my family.
9: Well, I respect that. Tell me, what was your favorite part about teaching in Zambia?
4: Teaching in Zambia? Oh, where do I start? The children, of course.
9: Yes, well, how many students did you have?
4: Well, that changed all the time. You see, in the mission field, the families can often only afford to send one child at a time. The others were needed to help on the farms.
9: Even the youngest children have responsibilities on the farm?
4: Yes, they do. And when the little ones arrived at school, they were so eager to learn. Teaching them to read and print their names was such a joy. They wanted to be there to learn.
9: Teaching is your calling. I can hear it in your voice.
4: Teaching a child to learn and to learn about Jesus in particular? Now that's my passion.
9: That happens in the mission field. And this is our mission field, right here.
4: I know. I'm Mr. Reader. I love to teach. And I have to admit that I've been praying and listening to God, too.
9: And what has He impressed you about it?
4: Well, I haven't wanted to listen. I wanted to relax and write.
9: Well, what is God telling you that He wants for you?
4: I wasn't sure until just now. Do you know the most valuable thing that I learned in the mission field?
9: What's that?
4: To listen when God calls you to do something. He knows His plan for us before we do.
9: Oh, that's a valuable lesson. I agree.
4: Mr. Reader, may I have the weekend to decide?
9: Yes, please. Talk to your family and pray about it. Let me know on Monday.
4: I will.
12: Welcome to church, Caleb.
13: Hey, Pastor Peabody. Thanks. Have you seen Chaplain Jake?
12: Not so far.
13: Oh, well, that's okay. I'll wait for him here in the lobby.
12: Sounds good.
14: Honey, is she here yet?
12: Hannah Lewis? Not yet, but I'm watching for her, so don't worry.
13: Mrs. Peabody, those cookies look good.
14: Oh, I'd offer you some, Caleb, but they're about 10 years in the making.
13: 10-year-old cookies? Yeah, I'll pass.
14: Not 10 years old, just 10 years overdue.
15: Hey, Pastor Peabody!
12: Welcome, Jake.
13: Chaplain Jake, there you are. I've been looking for you. I need help setting up in the youth chapel.
15: Never fear, Caleb. Chaplain Jacob P. Donovan is here at your service.
13: Come on.
16: Mabel, Hannah's on her way up the steps.
14: Oh, I'm so nervous.
12: Is our visitor ready?
14: Yes, she's watching until I call her over.
12: Oh, this is going to be good.
4: Good morning, Pastor Peabody.
12: Good morning, Mrs. Lewis. Hi, Logan.
17: Hey, Pastor Peabody.
12: Jake and Caleb just went to the youth chapel. If you hurry, you can catch them.
14: All right. Hannah, I made you a present.
4: Mabel, you didn't have to. Oh, oatmeal butterscotch cookies.
14: And I have a surprise.
4: Oh?
14: After we talked in the cafe, I called someone and told her about our talk.
4: You did? Oh, no. Did you call who I think you called?
14: It's all right. She wants to talk to you. Come on over.
17: Hi, Hannah. It's been a long time.
4: Rhonda? It has been a long time.
17: Listen, I owe you an apology.
4: Well, thank you, Rhonda. I appreciate that.
17: I also owe you this.
4: Oh, what is it?
17: It's a little late.
4: Your cookie recipe.
17: Hannah, I was going through a really difficult time when we met. I didn't always behave well.
14: It was a tough time for all of us.
17: I've kept track of you over the years.
4: You have?
17: Yeah, you dedicated 2 years of your life to mission service.
4: Yeah, a lot of people don't understand it.
17: I didn't at first, but I think I do now. God answered your prayer for your son, and you promised to give back to him, just like Hannah did in the story in 1 Samuel.
4: Yes, that's exactly it. I promised God I'd give him 2 years of missionary service if he gave me another child.
14: Tisha, she was the one that connected you with the mission school, didn't she?
4: She did. Say, I didn't know you were a Christian, Rhonda.
17: Well, I'm not, but my neighbor is studying the Bible with me. Hannah, you inspired me to learn more about God. Can you ever forgive me?
4: Of course I can.
14: I'm so happy to see you two hug. I'm going to cry.
12: Why don't you three go and visit in the kitchen? It seems like you have some catching up to do.
14: Good idea. We'll be back in time for your sermon, I promise.
12: Some things, believe it or not, are more important than my sermon. Go. Take your time.
14: You're the best. Thanks, hon.
18: Mom, look! Ricky and Rocky are talking to each other.
19: I don't know if they're happy to see each other or arguing.
18: Well, they are brothers.
20: Definitely arguing.
19: Lunch will be ready soon, boys.
18: Thanks, Mrs. Lewis.
21: Peabody, catch.
12: Got it. What am I supposed to do with this?
21: It's lettuce. Wash it, chop it, and put it in the salad bowl.
12: I see. You invited us over for lunch after church just to put me to work.
21: There's no such thing as a free lunch.
14: Hannah, what can I do to help?
19: Let's see. If you want to slice up this red pepper for the salad, and keep an eye on our husbands over there, that'll help.
14: Did you ever think we'd be having lunch together?
19: Nope. Mabel, thanks for inviting Rhonda today.
14: Of course. And she stayed for the whole church service.
19: I know. I hope we see her again.
14: Me too.
21: I'll get it.
22: Officer Lewis, there's a 1037 out past the summer camp and... something smells good.
21: Deputy, forget your nose. What kind of suspicious vehicle?
22: A red sedan.
19: Deputy? Oh, no. You have to leave, don't you?
21: I'm sorry, honey. There's a 1037.
22: Sorry you're gonna miss that delicious food.
19: Go. Go and keep our town safe. I'll save some food for both of you.
22: Thank you, ma'am. Boy, I'm glad you're back in town.
21: Not as glad as I am, Deputy.
19: Be safe.
12: Did I cut this lettuce right?
19: Looks good to me. Well, Officer Lewis has been called out on police business. Looks like it's just us for lunch.
12: Well, you have friends to keep you and Logan company, Hannah.
19: Friends? That has a nice ring to it.
14: I couldn't agree more.
6: The Lewis and the Peabody families are friends. Does that make you as happy as it does me? We'll be right back with more of Samuel's story from 1 Samuel, and we'll find out if Mrs. Lewis accepts the teaching job or not. Don't go anywhere.
23: Hey, it's Sean Boonstra, speaker-director of The Voice of Prophecy. 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
9: Chaplain Jake?
15: Oh, Mr. Reeder, sir. Come in. I'm getting ready for Bible class. You know, I was skeptical when you asked me to combine sophomore Bible with grades 1 through 3, but it's actually working.
9: Well, Jake, let's take a seat. I need to talk to you about something.
15: Yes, indeedy. Teaching this class has been a breeze. Don't worry, I will not break my promise.
9: Jake, sit down.
15: Oh, okay, Mr. Reader.
9: I have found a teacher for this class.
15: You have? Well, that's good news, right?
9: Yes, I believe so. Hannah Lewis has accepted the position. She has many years of experience teaching first, second, and third graders.
15: Well, that's good. I mean, yeah, it is good. But, Mr. Reader, sir?
9: Yes, Jake?
15: I thought I'd feel relieved. I actually feel sad.
9: Jake, that means that you put your whole heart into teaching these kids. And you did a great job.
15: Well, what do I do now? I mean, I'm so used to teaching all these classes. I'm going to have nothing but time on my hands.
9: I wouldn't worry about that, Jake. God will give you an idea for what to do next to minister to these kids.
15: I suppose he will.
9: He will. This is your mission field. Just listen.
15: When does Mrs. Lewis start?
9: Tomorrow.
15: Oh, okay.
0: Chaplain Jake, are we going to hear the part where Samuel hears a voice?
15: Oh, you'll find out just as soon as class starts, Ian.
0: Yay!
9: Enjoy this last class, Jake. You're making a difference.
15: Oh, thanks, Mr. Reader, sir.
6: As the students, younger and older, filtered into the classroom for Bible class, Jake quietly started putting his belongings in a pile. He would miss this Bible class, but he wasn't finished yet.
15: All right, class, now who can remember where we were in 1 Samuel?
0: I do.
15: Okay, go for it.
0: The part where Samuel hears the voice.
15: Right! 1 Samuel chapter 3, verse 1. The boy Samuel ministered before the Lord under Eli.
0: Good night, Priest Eli.
1: Good night, Samuel. Sleep well, my son.
2: Ha ha ha! He had no idea that I stole it from him. And he still doesn't know what I did with his wife.
1: Try not to listen to them, Samuel.
0: I'm used to them, Priest Eli. They don't keep me awake.
1: You shouldn't be used to them. Samuel, I failed them as a father. I only hope that I'm teaching you enough to make up for it.
0: Priest Eli, I love you like my own father.
1: You do? Sleep well, my boy.
15: Samuel was lying down in the house of the Lord, and then the Lord called Samuel.
3: Samuel. Samuel.
0: Priest Eli, I'm here. You called me?
1: I did not call. Go back and lie down.
3: Samuel. Samuel.
0: Priest Eli, I'm here. You called me?
1: My son, I did not call. Go back and lie down.
15: A third time the Lord called Samuel.
3: Samuel. Samuel.
0: Priest Eli, I'm here. You called me.
1: I didn't call. Ah, it's the Lord who's calling you. Go and lie down, and if he calls you, say, "Speak, Lord, for your servant is listening."
3: Samuel. Samuel.
0: Speak, Lord, for your servant is listening.
3: See, I'm about to do something in Israel that will make the ears of everyone who hears about it tingle.
15: Samuel listened.
3: At that time, I will carry out against Eli everything I have spoken against his family, from beginning to end. For I told him that I would judge his family forever because of the sin he knew about. His sons blasphemed God, and he failed to restrain them.
15: Samuel went back to sleep until morning, and then opened the doors of the house of the Lord. He was afraid to tell Eli the vision.
1: Samuel, my son, what was it God said to you? Don't hide it from me.
15: So Samuel told him everything, hiding nothing from him.
1: He is the Lord. Let him do what is good in his eyes.
0: Priest Eli, I will remember everything you taught me.
1: I know you will, my son. I know.
15: The Lord was with Samuel as he grew up and let none of Samuel's words fall to the ground. Samuel grew to be a prophet of God.
5: Jesse, are all of your sons here?
15: God blessed Samuel all the days of his life. Samuel listened to the voice of God, and God changed his life for the better.
0: Wow, did God really talk to Samuel?
15: He did, and Samuel listened. You know, God still shows us his will today. Listen, and he'll guide you.
0: Will God talk out loud?
15: Well, not usually. See, we can hear him when we pray and when we read the Bible. Hey, what's that noise?
7: Caleb has his earbuds in.
15: Caleb! Caleb!
13: Oh, no. Sorry, Chaplain Jake. I listened to the Bible story.
15: Now what are you doing?
13: I'm listening to a podcast. It's at a really good part.
15: That's
13: about...
15: That's not what I meant about listening.
13: Oh, I'm sorry, Chaplain Jake. You see, podcasts, they just speak to me.
15: Now, where was I? Hey, that's it!
0: What, Chaplain Jake?
15: A podcast! It's my next thing!
13: You're gonna start a podcast? Awesome!
15: I'll call it Jake's Trail Mix Show! Jake's Perfecto Show!
13: What will it be about? You know? Like, what genre?
15: Oh, I don't know. Different things? Odds and ends?
13: Like, what about?
15: Jake's Take!
13: Jake's Take! An oddcast you can trust.
15: Class dismissed. I have a podcast to make.
0: Chaplain Jake.
15: Yes, Ian?
0: Thanks for telling the story of Hannah and Samuel.
15: Oh, you're welcome, Ian. Keep listening for God's voice, okay?
0: I will, I promise.
6: Ian really appreciated the story of Hannah and Samuel, didn't he?
8: He did, and you know, I did too.
6: Me too. I've always found this story to be meaningful, and I learned a lot more during this season.
8: It exercised my faith. Like Ian, I want to listen for God's voice in my life too.
6: Samuel's experience really is a faith exerciser. He was a young boy when he said those words to God.
8: What was his answer again exactly? Can you read it for us?
6: Oh, sure. Let's see. It's found in 1 Samuel chapter 3, and here it is, verse 10. Now the Lord came and stood and called, as at other times, Samuel, Samuel. And Samuel answered, Speak, for your servant hears.
8: That's right. God really did use Samuel throughout his life.
6: Right. Samuel was the prophet who anointed David as king.
8: Yes. And if you're listening at home and haven't listened to season 10 yet, Oshkosh or Bust, take a listen. It's all about the story of David.
6: Yes, great recommendation. And now that this season, Promises, is finished, we'll need more to listen to.
8: Right. If you're a new listener, there's lots to catch up on.
6: And if you're all caught up, don't worry. 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We'll have a few mini-adventures between now and our next full season.
8: And did I hear right? Is Jake starting a podcast?
6: Right. And it had a strange name.
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17: Welcome to Your Story Hour. I'm Aunt Nikki.
24: And I'm Uncle John, and we're here to bring you today's
17: inspiring story. Hello, boys and girls.
24: Yes, hello, everyone. Boy, do we have an exciting story today.
17: That we do.
24: Think Indians, teepees, explorers, horses, adventure.
17: All those things and more, Uncle John. It's the story of a young Indian girl who played a big role in the exploration of America's Northwest.
24: Now, Aunt Nikki, some of us are wondering, how could a little Indian girl help with something as big as that?
17: Well, just you wait, and Aunt Carol will show us in the story called Sacajawea, One Little Indian Girl.
25: Go back with me in time to the late 1700s. America was young, and much of it was unexplored and still inhabited by Indians. About the year 1786, a remarkable woman was born. And although her exact birth date is unknown, much of her life is well chronicled. Born into the Shoshone tribe in the territory now known as Idaho, this little girl, originally named Grass Woman, lived a nomadic life with her people, following food sources according to the months and seasons. It may sound strange for a little girl to have the name Grass Woman, but her friends also had Woman as part of their names. Leaping Fish Woman, age 11, and Otter Woman, age 14, just to name two. One day, when Grass Woman was about 10 or 11 years old...
26: Hurry, Leaping Fish Woman! Hurry! The braves have killed a buffalo! Get all the women. Tell them to come and eat.
27: All right, Running Fox. We're coming. Hurry, Grass Woman. Let's go. Get the others.
28: Coming.
29: Come, Otter Woman. We must hurry or go hungry.
27: Go without me. My legs aren't as strong as yours.
28: Well, then, I shall help you. Come on now.
27: Phew! See, Otter Woman? We made it.
28: You're a good friend, Grass Woman, but...
27: No buts. Just eat fast. You know we're in danger out in the open like this.
28: You mean the Minotauris.
27: Exactly. They're on the warpath, and I heard my father talking last night.
28: Look, your father is coming right now.
30: Whoa!
31: Hurry. Take what you can carry. A brave has spotted a Minotauri campfire. It's only a matter of time till... What? Minotauris! Run, my daughter, run for the river. Run! I will protect you! Hey, get up there!
29: Father!
27: Run, Grass Woman! Run!
29: Otter Woman, I can't leave you!
27: Run! I'm right behind you! Hurry!
29: Please, let me make it to the river. There it is! There it is! Otter Woman! The river! We're safe! Otter Woman!
27: Run! Run!
2: Come here!
27: No! No! Let me go!
2: I have you now.
29: We've got to go back and help Otter Woman.
27: No!
29: No! Leave her alone!
27: Go back, Grass Woman! Save yourself!
2: Stop fighting, little girl!
27: Run, Grass Woman! Run!
25: At that instant, raw fear overtook little Grass Woman, and seeing she couldn't help her friend, she plunged into the river.
29: I have to get to the willows. I can hide in the willows.
25: Soon, little Grass Woman reached the willows and tried to work herself upstream. She could hear the Minotauri brave splashing through the water, looking for her.
3: Did you find her?
4: Not yet.
3: You must! She will make a fine addition to my teepee.
4: To my teepee, you mean.
29: I mustn't let them catch me. Oh, no! An open spot in the river. I can't turn back. They're right behind me. I'll just have to try.
3: There she is!
29: Oh, no! Oh, no! Just a little farther!
4: Come here! You little rabbit, or I'll skin you for my moccasins.
29: Stay away! Stay away from me! No!
25: At that moment, little Grass Woman felt a powerful hand grip her shoulder and pull her off her feet. The Minotauri brave slung her over his horse's back like she was a sack of potatoes. It was then that she caught a glimpse of the powerful brave's face. This bear of a man, this strong enemy brave, had only one eye. Scars of an old wound around the missing eye told a tale of battles past. He is an animal man, little Grass Woman thought, and I am his prisoner. Later, as they rode away towards the enemy camp, she noticed that only women and children had been captured.
29: My father! What about my father?
4: Dead. All dead.
29: And what will you do with me?
4: You will be dead too, if you are not a good worker.
25: Finally, after many days' travel, the group reached the enemy camp, and little Grass Woman could not help but stare. These people had houses of dirt with doors and a place for a fire. Not at all like the teepees to which she was accustomed. As the company drew near,
29: maybe this place won't be so bad. The huts are probably warm in the winter, and it looks like there's plenty of food. That is, if they feed slaves. Oh, how I'll miss my family and my friends.
4: Get down. Now. Stay here.
25: Little Grass Woman scrambled down off the horse, which the one-eyed brave led to a nearby corral. It was then she caught sight of a familiar face.
29: Otter Woman! I thought you were dead!
27: No. My legs may be weak, but they could see my back and arms are strong. I thought, well, I hoped, that you had escaped.
29: I tried, but that big one over there caught me.
27: You mean old One-Eye? He and his party have taken many of our friends.
29: Who was captured with you?
27: Elkhorn and three others from our village. One young girl, and best of all, Leaping Fish Woman.
29: What a charmed day this is, Otter Woman. I truly thought I'd lost both of you.
27: Hush, my friend. Here comes our captor.
4: Come with me, young one.
25: Little Grass Woman obediently followed One-Eye, knowing that any resistance would be met with harsh reprisal.
4: This is my home. You will serve me here.
25: Grass Woman soon learned that One-Eye had many wives to whom he gave strict instructions about this newcomer.
4: Put her to work. Make sure she works hard. And if she does not, you are to tell me.
25: In the days to come, Little Grass Woman would learn much about life among the Minotauris. While her own Shoshone tribe were nomads, traveling in search of food, the Minotauris were gardeners who moved only occasionally and grew their own squash and other vegetables. Grass Woman worked hard and even became somewhat content as a prisoner ever could be. Then one night, as she and Leaping Fish Woman mended moccasins...
27: Grass Woman?
1: Yes?
27: Are you happy here?
1: I'm homesick, but One Eye treats me well enough, I suppose. There's always plenty to eat.
27: Elkhorn says we should watch for a chance to run back to our people.
1: Elkhorn is brave. Or is he foolish?
27: Maybe we should listen to him. Tonight, when the adults are eating and celebrating, maybe we can speak with him.
25: That night, the Shoshone children huddled together while the Minotauri celebrated another victory.
27: I'm scared to even think about our escape.
5: Don't be afraid. We'll wait and watch and plan.
25: Before they could lay any plans, however, the Minotauris broke camp and began heading eastward.
5: Grass Woman, have you noticed?
1: Noticed what?
5: They no longer watch us as closely.
1: I think you're right. I have noticed.
5: Tonight we escape. We'll follow the river to get back home.
1: You're right. Tonight we go. Psst! Wake up! Wake up!
5: Huh? What?
1: Shh! Quietly.
5: Where's Leaping Fish Woman?
1: Over there. Waiting.
5: Get the others and go ahead to the river.
1: Leaping Fish Woman, let's go.
27: I'm ready.
1: Otter Woman, wake up. Let's go.
27: Huh? What?
1: Shh, you'll wake the...
7: What? Where?
27: Oh, too late. They've heard us.
1: The Minotauris.
9: The children are gone.
31: Wake up.
12: Find those children.
9: They're gone.
4: Grass Woman, where did they go? Speak.
27: You'll never, never catch them.
4: I speak to Grass Woman, not to you, Leaping Fish Woman.
1: I have nothing to say.
27: You'll never catch them.
4: We'll see about that. To our horses!
27: Now they'll all be killed because of me!
1: Shh! Don't let them hear you.
27: Maybe they will get away. Don't you think?
1: I hope so. We must be strong. And we must try again.
25: Because Sacagawea and her friends refused to tell on them, Elkhorn and several others made good their escape. Several months passed, and once again their captors dropped their guard.
27: Grass Woman, let's go now. They won't miss us until we are far away from here.
1: I know, but I can't go.
27: What? Do you not want your freedom?
1: More than anything. You know that. But Otter Woman's legs are even worse than before.
27: Then we will have to leave her.
1: I can't. Just as I would not leave you, my friend, I will not leave her. You go.
27: But how can I go? You're my best friend, and best friends cannot be replaced. I love you.
1: And I you. But you must go. Go now. The sun will soon rise.
27: May the spirit be with you, Grass Woman.
1: You too, my friend. You too.
27: Grass Woman, have you seen Leaping Fish Woman? I can't find her.
1: She is gone.
27: Gone? And you have stayed. Why is this?
1: It's not so bad here.
27: My legs are bad, not my mind. You have stayed for me. But you should have escaped.
1: Staying with the Minotauris will be an adventure, will it not?
27: Yes, but...
1: But nothing. It's my choice, and I choose to stay. At least for now.
25: So
17: So what do you think of our story so far, Uncle John?
24: I like it, Aunt Nikki. But then I always enjoy stories about people who played an important part in the history of our country. On top of that, I think Sacagawea was a very brave and caring girl and a good person to have as a friend.
17: I agree, Uncle John. And speaking of friends, I was just looking through some issues of Clubhouse magazine on our website yesterday.
24: Uh-huh.
17: And I ran across some riddles sent in by our Clubhouse friends, and they're pretty good. Would you like to see if you can guess the answers to a few of them?
24: Sure, I'll give it a try.
17: All right, here's the first. What did the hen say when she saw a dish of scrambled eggs?
24: Scrambled eggs, you say?
17: Mm-hmm.
24: I give up. What did the hen say when she saw a dish of scrambled eggs?
17: She said, "What a bunch of mixed up kids."
24: That's a good one. Have you got another?
17: I sure do. What seven letters did the old lady say when she opened her purse?
24: Seven letters? Now that one is hard. I don't have a clue. What seven letters did she say?
17: O-I-C-U-R-M-T.
24: O-I-C-U-R-M-T. Oh, I see you are empty. I get it. Wow. Our Clubhouse friends are really good at thinking up riddles, aren't they?
17: Yes, they are. Want to try some more?
24: Sure, let's go for it.
17: What should you give an alligator that needs help?
24: Well, I make it a practice to stay away from alligators, Aunt Nikki, and I wouldn't have a clue as to what to do to help one. So I'll let you enlighten me. What should I give an alligator that needs help?
17: Why, Uncle John, there's only one thing that can help an alligator. That's Gatorade.
24: Of course, Gatorade. That's clever. Ask me another one. I'm just getting warmed up.
17: Okay, here's one. What is something you can keep after giving it to someone else?
24: Something I can keep after giving it to someone else. Oh, I think I know this one, Aunt Nikki.
17: Really? I thought this was a tough one. What do you think the answer is?
24: I think it's my word, because I can always try to keep my word after giving it to someone else.
17: Mm-hmm, you're right. I'm very impressed, Uncle John.
24: I confess, I also visited our website and read through some issues of Clubhouse to get some riddles from the Funny Bones page to ask you sometime, but you beat me to it.
17: I see. So you're collecting a stash of riddles just waiting to be used on me.
24: That's right.
17: Well, boys and girls, it looks like I'd better start collecting some riddles to use on Uncle John.
24: I see. I'm going to have to stay on my toes, aren't I?
17: You'd better. Now remember, boys and girls, I need your help. So mail your toughest riddles and funniest jokes to Aunt Nikki at Your Story Hour, P.O. 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
24: Well, as the saying goes, what's good for the goose is good for the gander. 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
17: We're both looking forward to hearing from you. But right now, it's time to return to our story. Sacagawea, one little Indian girl.
25: Several years passed, and Sacagawea, still known as Grass Woman, became a teenager and grew into womanhood. She noticed that on occasion, white traders would find their way into camp. Once, when these visitors came to the village, Grass Woman could overhear one of the traders, Toussaint Charbonneau, speaking in broken Minotauri with her master, One Eye. Later that night, as the women sat in their hut, the conversation turned to the fur traders.
0: Well, I wonder how much One Eye will lose this time.
9: Probably 100 furs for a bottle of fire water.
0: Ah, shrewd trader, that One Eye. He should know better than to gamble.
12: What does it mean, to gamble?
9: That's when one man takes another man's belongings without paying for them.
12: Like when One Eye took me away from my family?
13: Quiet, Grass Woman. You'll get us whipped.
0: You will not speak like this when I tell One Eye of your insolence.
9: You won't have long to wait. Here he comes now with the white trader.
13: Grass Woman, you must swear you didn't say those things.
12: But I...
4: Where is my...
0: One Eye, there is disobedience in your house.
4: Who would dare defy me?
9: It was Grass Woman.
4: You? Slave Woman?
12: I just spoke the truth. You stole me from my people.
4: Why, you little dog. I'll kill you and bleach your bones.
6: Oh, there, One-Eye. Beating your slave woman is one thing, but she no longer belongs to you. I just want her from you, fair and square.
4: Very well. Grass Woman, you are now his.
6: Where's the other one? There were two slaves in this deal, remember?
4: The cripple over there. She is yours too.
25: The next day, Grass Woman and Otter Woman left the Minotauri village with Charbonneau. Traveling east for many days, they finally came to a Mandan Indian village, which Charbonneau called home when he was not trading with the tribes in the west. For Grass Woman, life with Charbonneau differed very little from that with the Minotauris. Just like One Eye, Charbonneau had several wives, and she became one of them, helping to cook, make his clothes, and skin the animals he trapped. But one day, when Grass Woman was 16 years old, her life changed abruptly.
6: Phew! Very cold out there. Grass Woman, help the others pack. We're moving.
12: Where do we go, my husband?
6: We go to see my friends. Explorers.
12: Explorers?
6: Oui. They plan to explore the other side of the Rockies. If they do, they will be the first white men ever to do so.
12: They will follow the river?
6: Oui. And maybe I can get a job with them. They'll need someone who knows how to talk to the Indians along the way.
25: Grass Woman's heart skipped a beat. If they followed this river into the mountains, they would go into her home country. Oh, how she'd love to go with them, to be near her home once again. But how could she? She was now pregnant with Charbonneau's child and knew he would never permit it. But in spite of herself, she dared hope that she could return to her homeland.
13: Grass Woman, you must ask him if you can go.
12: Oh, he will never let me. Oh, Otter Woman, how I wish.
13: Ask him, my friend, ask.
25: Finally, she approached Charbonneau with her request.
6: What is it, Grass Woman? What do you want?
12: I want to...
6: What? Come, tell me.
12: I want to... May I...
6: Grass Woman?
12: I want to go with you.
6: You are a woman.
12: But I'm strong.
6: And you are with child.
12: The baby will be born before spring. I can take it with me.
6: You foolish woman. These men don't even want a woman along, much less a baby.
13: So how did it go?
12: Terrible. He laughed at me. No, Otter Woman, I'll never get to see our homeland.
13: He cannot possibly understand your homesickness, not to mention your need for adventure.
12: Thank you, my friend. Well, we'd better finish skinning these rabbits, or he'll not only think me foolish, but lazy as well.
13: Let's go see Turtle Woman. She'll help us with the rabbits, and she is wise. She'll help cheer you up. I just know it.
8: You seem troubled, Otter Woman. What is it?
13: I'm fine. It's Grass Woman who is in need of advice.
12: Shh! You didn't have
8: to... It's all right, my child. Tell me what troubles you.
13: She wants to go with her husband on the journey across the mountains.
8: And he does not want you to go?
12: No, he says I'm a woman.
13: And with child, due in the spring.
12: Otter Woman!
8: My dear, spring is only 4 months away. Did you think I was blind?
12: I'm sorry. I thought you teased me.
8: No, my child. Nothing could be farther from the truth. I respect your courage. For as long as I have known you, I have known the story of your capture and indenture to the white trapper.
13: She's very brave.
12: I've only dealt with what I've been given.
8: And by doing so, you have shown the greatest courage of all.
12: I just look at life as an adventure.
13: And as a chance to be a good friend.
8: Virtues, all. But sometimes, Grass Woman, one must follow the heart, even if the path seems rocky. Your sense of adventure is like that of a bird traveling about, but finding one's way home when the time comes.
12: You think I should ask again?
8: Yes, and with a new name. From now you shall be called Sacagawea, for your spirit is like the bird, and Grass Woman no longer fits you.
13: It suits you. Sacagawea.
12: Sacagawea. Very pretty. Thank you, Turtle Woman.
8: No need to thank me. And now we'd better finish these.

0: laugh. They asked Charbonneau questions, and in turn, he translated for Sacagawea.
1: Is she a Shoshone Indian?
2: Oui. Where do her people live?
3: In the mountains, near the headwaters of this river.
1: Do they have horses?
3: Oui. She says they have many at times.
2: Are any members of Grass Woman's family alive?
4: Sacagawea is my name.
3: Quiet!
2: No. Let her speak. Sacagawea, is it? Not Grass Woman?
4: Yes, Sacagawea. And I do not know if any of my family is alive.
2: Do you still remember the Shoshone language?
4: Yes, I remember.
1: Please, give us a moment.
3: Yeah. Come, Grass... Oh, pardon. Sacagawea.
1: So, what do you think?
2: When we reach the head of the river, we must get horses to carry our supplies over the mountains. And we'll have to get those horses from the Shoshones.
1: If we take the girl with us, she can help us get the horses from her people. I think we should hire Charbonneau, but only if he will take his wife. Let's call him in.
0: As Lewis and Clark explained the conditions of his employment, Charbonneau quickly realized that without Sacagawea, he was not nearly so valuable to the explorers. But, of course, he would not reveal this to her. During the next few months, the group prepared for the trip. In February, Sacagawea's baby boy was born and named Baptiste by Charbonneau. But Sacagawea called her baby Pomp, which meant firstborn in her native language. Lewis and Clark took a special interest in the baby.
5: Hey, hey, cutie! He's beautiful, Sacagawea.
4: Thank you, Captain Lewis.
1: Hee-haw! Look at that face.
5: I think he's ticklish, Captain Clark.
0: At long last, the exploration party was ready. The group traveled in 8 small boats up the Missouri River, sometimes rowing, sometimes using sails. Sacagawea carried Pomp on her back or strapped to herself in a small cradle. And her knowledge of survival in the wild amazed them.
2: What is she doing?
3: Searching for food, Captain Lewis.
1: Looking for food by thrusting a stick into the riverbank? What's she looking for? Worms?
3: No, Captain Clark. Sometimes mice bury wild artichokes in the bank. If they're there, she can find them.
2: What's this? Wild carrots.
4: Yes, do you like them?
1: I love carrots. It seems she's better at getting food than our best hunter, eh, Charbonneau?
2: Campfire ashes. We aren't alone out here. And look, moccasin prints.
3: Probably hostile Indians.
1: Why don't we have Sacagawea take a look?
3: Oh, you don't need her. I say we track them down and strike first.
2: Hold on there. Sacagawea?
1: Don't be afraid. Tell us.
4: They are friendly. Prints made by friends of the Shoshone.
2: This girl is more helpful every day.
1: 3 cheers for Sacagawea.
0: As the group continued their trek, spring snow began to melt rapidly, creating icy torrents of water that flowed into and flooded the Missouri River, making it very difficult for the boats to fight their way upstream. Lewis and Clark, along with Sacagawea, Pomp, Charbonneau, expedition member Crusant, and others, fought to keep their vessels afloat.
6: Hold fast!
7: Tie down the sail! It's too dangerous!
8: It's so rough! I can't pull it down!
9: This is a fine fix, Charbonneau!
8: Oh, let's see you do better!
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10: Sacagawea, are you and the baby all right?
11: We're fine!
8: I'll take the helm, Captain!
7: What kind of guide are you? You'll drown us all!
10: Rock! Port side! Port side!
8: I'm perfectly capable!
10: The boat's tipping!
7: Sit down, Charbonneau!
9: Tip us over for sure!
10: Sit down, I tell you!
8: We're sinking! Help! I can't swim!
11: My baby!
12: No, Aunt Nikki, we can't stop here. They're in such danger.
13: I know, Uncle John, but we're out of time.
12: I guess we are. But we look forward to joining all of you boys and girls next time to hear the rest of the story.
13: Mm-hmm. And until then, remember that we love you very much.
12: Goodbye.

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3: 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And its words, sometimes simple and sometimes mysterious, should always be studied carefully. 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
4: Hello, listening friends. Would you like to hear an amazing fact? From Sunday, October 8th, through Thursday, October 10th, 1871, America experienced the worst wildfires in its history. Weathered conditions across the entire Midwest region during the summer and the fall of 1871 produced very hot and dry conditions. On October 8, terrible wildfires suddenly broke out across Michigan, Wisconsin, and Illinois. Holland, Port Huron, and Manistee, Michigan saw significant damage and loss of life. The most destructive fire occurred in and around Peshtigo, Wisconsin, scorching nearly 2 million acres and claiming 2,000 lives. Very few people are aware of these fires because they occurred on the same day as a much more famous blaze that filled the newspapers. On October 8th, the Great Chicago Fire claimed about 300 lives while destroying over 3 square miles of the city, including more than 17,000 buildings. No, it was not caused by Mrs. O'Leary's cow kicking over a lantern. A reporter later admitted to fabricating this story. The actual cause of the fire was never determined. When it was over, in 1871, those fires in the upper Midwest took nearly 3,000 lives and destroyed over 3.8 million acres. No one is exactly sure what caused all of these fires to break out on that same day. One theory is that the fires were caused by meteorites or a comet from the sky. You know, the Bible talks about fire falling from heaven in the last days. Stay with us, friends. We're going to learn more on this edition of Bible Answers Live.
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4: 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You just look at the Doug Batchelor or the Amazing Facts Facebook page, and you'll see us streaming the program there. My name is Doug Batchelor.
5: My name is John Ross. Good evening, listening friends, and our friends joining us on Facebook. Welcome to Bible Answers Live, and as we always do, let's start the program with prayer. Dear Father, once again, we are grateful that we do have this opportunity to open up your word and study, not only with those that's in our state or our city, but really literally across the country and even in different countries. And so, Lord, we ask for your blessing on our time together in Jesus' name. Amen.
4: Amen.
5: Well, Pastor Doug, you open up talking about some incredible wildfires, and you're talking about wildfires that were burning back in the 1800s. But, of course, it's kind of interesting. On our way to the studio this evening, the air is so thick here in California with smoke. The sun has this orange haze, and it's just unbelievable.
4: You saw that. Yeah, you can look directly at the sun.
5: Right.
4: Because it's filtered so much by the smoke. And for our friends across North America, you probably have heard about the tremendous, terrible fires that are going through California, Oregon, Washington, I think even some in Idaho. And I use this particular amazing fact because right now we're on the verge of breaking the record this year for the worst wildfires in the history of America. In fact, the worst wildfire in California's history was 2 years ago in the Mendocino National Forest, the southern part. Now, the biggest fire in California history is the northern part of the Mendocino National Forest, not very far from our home up there. We have a home that our family's had for about 40 years. And it's burned right now over 700,000 acres. And there are over 3.3 million acres that have burned. And of course, the record was 3.8 million. Now, the loss of life back then in 1871 was just terrible, 3,000. And fire. I got stuck. You know the story. 3 weeks ago when these fires began, I was literally up in those hills when the lightning strikes happened, or shortly after, and got stuck by myself driving around at night. It was surrounded by fire, and I had lightning strikes on the road behind me that I had come from, and I couldn't go back, and I ended up having to go south another way. So it's pretty frightening. I was thinking, boy, that'd be a terrible way to go. Mm. I didn't want to get stuck out there and become a statistic. And you can't help but think about all those people that have a misconception about the punishment of the wicked. Now, people think as soon as a lost person dies, he goes to a place down in the earth somewhere, a cavern, that the devil's, talks about down in hell. And they think the devil's down there with a pitchfork and he's cooking people. But it's not exactly what the Bible says. A couple of misconceptions. One is, hell is not down in the earth somewhere. It says in Revelation 20, God rains fire down upon the earth, and it forms a lake of fire. And the other thing is, it's not burning yet, because Jesus said that they are being reserved for judgment of the great day. And then the duration. People misunderstand that as well. And so the idea, the Bible does say that, people are going to be punished according to what they deserve. But the idea that in 60 billion years, they've only begun to burn is kind of a horrific thought. It's not biblical. If you'd like to know the good news about hell, I know that sounds like an oxymoron, we have a free offer. So many people have been turned away from God because they think God is a sadist who's going to burn people forever and ever and ever for the sins of a brief lifetime. There is a hell. Some people say there is no hell. There's no lake of fire. That is not true. But there's some misunderstandings out there. And we have a free offer to clear that up.
5: We have a study guide that's called Is the Devil in Charge of Hell? And we'll be happy to send this to anyone who calls and asks. It's free as part of our Amazing Facts Bible Study Series. Just call and ask. The number to call is 800-835-6747. That is our resource phone line, and ask for the study guide, Is the Devil in Charge of Hell? And we'll send it to anyone here in North America. If you're outside of North America, we want to encourage you to take a look at a website that Amazing Facts has that deals with the subject. It's called helltruth.com. Just simply helltruth.com. There's a lot of information there. And as Pastor Doug mentioned, yes, hell is real. But there's good news. God is a God of mercy, and you can even see God's mercy displayed in the subject of hell and the destruction of the wicked. So we encourage you to take a look at that. We're going to go to our first caller this evening. We got a caller from Brazil. Marwan is calling from São Paulo. Marwan, welcome to the program.
6: Good evening, pastors. It's a pleasure to talk with you. My question is about, in the future, there are many that believe that we have some dominical decree, and for instance, Christians could be penalized if they don't follow that. For instance, government could establish dominical rule, some dominical rule that if Christians don't obey, they will be penalized. And my question regarding that is there any biblical text chapter that mentions that more clearly, that will happen in the future?
4: Yes, and I think another way I might say that is, are there scriptures in the Bible that tell us in the last days that the governments are going to make religious laws that will tell Christians what they can and can't believe? Well, we're already seeing some of that right now. There are states and places in the world where you cannot preach what the Bible says about a marriage because they'll be saying, well, that's being insensitive or it's hate speech. And of course, you read in Revelation, it says those that do not worship the image of the beast cannot buy or sell, and ultimately there'll be a death decree. And so just like you find, and that would be in Revelation 13, and then you can read in the book of Daniel chapter 3 and Daniel chapter 6, the government made laws telling them how to worship. And that is going to happen again, according to the Bible prophecies, in the last days. You can read, what is it, 2 Thessalonians, Pastor Ross, where it says that wicked one will sit in the temple of God showing himself that he is God, ostensibly because he wants to be worshipped as God. And this is one of the characteristics of the beast power.
5: 2 Thessalonians chapter 2, verse 4.
4: That's right, 2 Thessalonians chapter 2, verse 4. So to answer your question, Marwan, yes, there are examples in the Bible of scriptures that say in the last days governments are going to make dominical decrees or religious laws, is I think what you're asking.
5: We do have a study guide that deals with the subject, and it's called The Mark of the Beast. Of course, Revelation talks about the Mark of the Beast. We'll be happy to send this to anyone who calls and asks. That number again is 800-835-6747. You can ask for one of the Amazing Facts study guides called The Mark of the Beast. We've got Michael listening in Ohio. Michael, welcome to the program.
7: Yes, can you hear me?
4: Yes, loud and clear.
7: Okay, God bless both of you and your ministries. I had a long, exhausted conversation today with some gentlemen about hell, and they're under the impression that we don't believe in hell. And I exhausted everything that I knew, and it was beyond reasoning with this individual. So how would I, for the next time, explain that we do believe in hell?
4: Well, we believe what the Bible says, and we being Christians, and of course the Bible tells us in Revelation chapter 20 that the devil and his forces surround the New Jerusalem, and God rains fire down out of heaven upon them, and it says it consumes them. So ultimately they are burned. You can read in Malachi chapter 4, behold, the day comes that will burn as an oven, and all the proud and all that do wickedly will be stubble. The day that comes will burn them up. Jesus speaks of hellfire. And he says, and I think it's in Matthew chapter 10, Jesus said, do not fear him who can destroy the body, but rather fear him who can destroy the soul in hellfire. So there has to be a hellfire. But it tells us in hellfire, ultimately, body and soul are consumed, destroyed, burnt up.
5: That's Matthew chapter 10, verse 28 that you're referring to there. You know, the study guide that we mentioned a little earlier, it's called Is There Devil in Charge of Hell, deals with the subject. Mm-hmm. And again, the website also, helltruth.com. You might want to take a look at that, Michael. There's some great verses there and might find it helpful. What does the Bible say on this subject? Next caller that we have is George, listening from New Jersey. George, welcome to the program.
8: Good evening, pastors. How you doing tonight? A little bit cooler in the studio this week. It was hot in there last week.
4: It's a little cooler. I don't think they fixed the air conditioner yet.
8: Oh. My question is on Luke 17, verses 34 to 37, that same type of messages in Matthew as well,
4: right,
8: as you probably are aware of, 24, somewhere around there.
4: Yeah.
8: But it's always confusing about who is taken and who is left, especially the part that says, where, Lord? And he says, where the body is, there the eagles will be gathered together. It looks like he's saying that those taken are taken in destruction and what's left of the Christians. But I read something recently, and I'll see how you feel about this, where it said the eagles might be symbolic of God's people, and that where the body is, I don't know what that refers to, maybe Jesus, there are the eagles. So how do you interpret that with that where, Lord, question, which is only in Luke, it's not in Matthew, okay?
4: Right, and of course, very quickly in Luke, when it says you've got three examples, Matthew has two examples. Luke says two men in one bed, one is taken, the other left. Two men working in the field, one is taken, one is left. And two women grinding at the mill, one is taken, one is left. That represents two kinds of people are asleep. They're in a bed. You got the dead in Christ are sleeping. It says they will awake, one to life, one to death. Two kinds. You got the resurrection of the just and the unjust. Two women. Revelation says there's two women, the true church, false church. One is, they're both grinding grain. They're working with the word. One is true, one is false. And then you've got two men working in the field. Jesus says the field is the world. They're out sowing and harvesting the seed. You got the true and the false missionary messages. So those are very broad symbols that Jesus is using. And they said, you know, one is taken, and the disciples say, where? As like, you know, where are they taken? Now, in the Jewish mind, whenever the children of Israel disobeyed, they were conquered and carried away. They were taken. Nebuchadnezzar came and took them away off to Babylon. And when the children of Israel were good, they got to remain in the land, and they were blessed. The Bible tells us about Noah and his family. They were saved, but the wicked, the flood came and took them away. They were taken away in judgment. So, you know, it is a difficult verse, and I've heard good arguments on the other side, but I'm of the inclination that it's saying that the ones who survive are the ones who are left, not the ones who are taken.
5: And then when the verse there where you're talking about where the body is, I think there's a reference to that you find in Revelation chapter 19, verse 10.
4: Right.
5: Where it says, and I saw an angel standing in the sun, and he cried with a loud voice, saying to the birds of the heavens, I come gather together to the supper of the great God, that you might eat the flesh of kings and the flesh of captains. Then it goes on to talk about the destruction that occurs of the wicked. And symbolically, it's described as these birds, these vultures gathering together. It comes from the idea of ancient war, where an army that was conquered, their dead were often left on the battlefield and became food for the wild beasts and the birds.
4: Yeah, that's exactly what Goliath threatened David with.
5: Right.
4: Said, I'm going to kill you and feed you to the beasts. And so that would pretty well answer the question, George, about someone who said the eagles really are a symbol of Christianity or something. And it's a symbol of judgment. They were unclean birds in the Bible. But thank you. Appreciate your question.
5: All right. We've got Chris listening from Florida. Chris, welcome to the program.
9: Thank you. Thank you, pastors, again for taking my call. My question is from Gospel of John. The question is, somewhere in the Gospel of John, Jesus says that God the Father is greater than he. Yet, we know that Jesus is equal to the Father, right?
4: Yes.
9: So my question is, when it happens in chapter 5, verse 1 through 24, when Jesus healed the man on the Sabbath day, and then he argued that the Pharisees argued with him, and he says that he does only the will of the Father, and that the Father is greater than he, right?
4: Yes.
9: That's what he said, something like that.
4: Yeah. I have no problem with that. You know, he says, you know, my Father works and I work too. Jesus recognized the authority of the Father as above his authority all through his earthly ministry. Now, keep in mind, you have two things happening here. One, it does seem like there are different roles between the Father, Son, and Spirit. That doesn't mean they're not co-equal. Jesus is all-powerful. He's all-knowing. And he's eternal as the Father. But when he came to earth, and I think it's in Philippians 4, Pastor Ross, where it says he made himself of no reputation, but humbled himself, even to the point of the cross. And so Christ on earth, especially, he was in human form. He laid aside, to a great extent, his divinity, and so that he could bear our sins. So, yeah, I believe Jesus is saying that he was subject to the authority of the Father, but it doesn't make him less God.
5: That's Philippians chapter 2, verse 8 is the verse you're referring to there.
4: Yeah. So thank you. You know, we do have a book that talks about the Trinity, and I address the distinctions in roles that you see in the Bible between the Father, Son, and Spirit, and it's called One God or Three, the Trinity.
5: We'll be happy to send that to anyone who calls and asks. You can ask for the book on the Trinity. The number to call is 800-835-6747. 800-835-6747. Ask for the book on the Trinity. We've got Mike listening from St. Louis, Missouri. Mike, welcome to the program.
10: Hey, how are you pastors doing tonight?
4: We're doing good. It's a little smoky out here, but otherwise we're doing good.
10: Hey, I watch you on TV all the time, Pastor Batchelor. I watch you constantly, but you're on Channel 25 here in the city of St. Louis.
4: Well, thank you.
10: But anyway, here's my question. I got to sit up. I didn't think you guys would call me this quick.
4: Okay. You got your question already?
10: Yes, I do. I wrote it down. Here's my question. Did Jesus Christ, I didn't get my glasses on, but anyway, did Jesus Christ's hair turn white and he died of shock? And I have two Bible verses that I used for asking that question. One was Mark chapter 15, verse 44, and it said, Pilate marveled that Jesus Christ was already dead. And then I have a second one, Revelation chapter 1, verse 14. And, of course, we know that only the apostle John was actually there present at the crucifixion.
4: Right.
10: And it says that Jesus' hair was white and his eyes were red, which is the same as saying they could have been bloodshot. So I'm saying that he actually died of shock on the cross and his hair turned white.
4: Yeah, you know, that's a new one for me. When you read in Revelation chapter 1, and it's describing Christ in glory, the white is a symbol for purity. I don't think it's that he was died from shock. And when it says his eyes were like a flame of fire, that means a light was coming out of his eyes. Instead of, you know, most of us, we take light into our eyes. Light actually was coming out of his eyes. So picture you're looking at a man and his eyes are like an arc welder. I used to weld. And every now and then I'd forget to put my hood down before I'd start welding. And I'd be looking right at the spark when it happened. Boy, it'll blind you in a hurry. And I think the eyes of Christ, you know, just the light coming out. And so, no, I don't think it's saying his hair turned white during the cross. His heart was broken. He did perspire blood. And it talks about that, you know, he evidently died of a broken heart, because I've heard that's one reason that the water and the blood would separate when they pierced his side and two distinct streams came out. So, you know, he died from a broken heart and increased a terrible anguish. But no record really that his hair turned white. You got anything on that, Pastor Ross?
5: Yeah, I think, of course, Revelation is a symbolic book, and we have a number of references there. For example, that same chapter says there's a sharp two-edged sword that comes out of the mouth of Christ. So it's symbolic, and as you mentioned, white represents purity. But yeah, it is true. Jesus died a lot quicker than most people who are crucified. The two thieves, they weren't dead. They had to have their legs broken. So Jesus did die from an overwhelming sense of separation from the Father. And as you said, he died from a broken heart, as some people mentioned.
4: Yeah, and one more thought on that, Mike, that I think will answer this for you. Revelation chapter 1 is also quoting from Daniel 7. When Daniel sees Jesus prior to his incarnation, it says the hair of his head was like pure wool. And it says his throne was like a fiery flame. So this is before Christ died on the cross in Daniel chapter 7. That's verse 9. So I guess that first picture is actually of the Father. But I think Father and Son, same thing. The white hair, yeah.
5: Mm-hmm. Represents power. Thanks for your call, Mike. We got, Samuel listening in Wisconsin. Samuel, welcome to the program.
11: Peace be with you, pastors.
4: Thanks for calling.
11: I have an observation, Pastor Doug. You know, you say you get so excited when you see how precisely our Lord works with his precision. In the tragedy we had here in Kenosha, Wisconsin, with the riots and the death and destruction, I saw a sign on a store after the riots. It said, no Jesus, no peace, spent N-O.
4: Right.
11: Below that was, no Jesus, K-N-O-W, no peace, K-N-O-W.
4: Right.
11: I'll point in those two phrases. And my question to you was, gentlemen, is there anything in the Bible that says when Damascus is no more, getting near the end of prophecy?
4: There are, and we may have to take a minute and look that up. There are several prophecies about Damascus. And at one time, Damascus was, you know, a leading empire fighting against Israel. Of course, there's still an opposition to Israel today. Here we are 3,000 years later. But Damascus is a very old city. Naaman the Syrian was from Damascus. And I'm trying to remember if it's the prophet, Naaman that talks about the fall? Nahum talks about the fall of Damascus? Anyway.
5: It was the capital of the Assyrian Empire.
4: Yeah.
5: And, of course, it did serve as one of the enemies. The Assyrians did conquer the 10 tribes of northern Israel. And Damascus is described as judgment coming upon the ancient city. But the city has had different rulers over different time periods.
4: Yeah, there's a prophecy in Jeremiah 49 against Damascus, Hamath and Arphad are shamed, for they have bad news. They are faint-hearted. There is trouble on the sea. Damascus has grown feeble. She turns to flee. And then I'll kindle a fire in the wall of Damascus, and it will consume the palaces of Ben-Hadad. All that happens. And Ezekiel, I'm reading on here, he goes on to prophesy the fall of Damascus. Now, this is Damascus when it was led as the Assyrian Empire. You know, it fell many years ago, and it was judged. I think Damascus was conquered by the Persians and the Greeks and the Romans. So they were conquered many times from the Bible time. I don't know of any prophecy that says when Damascus falls, the prophecy will end or it will be over. So anyway, I'm looking and there's 60 prophecies about Damascus, or 60 verses rather. So probably don't have time to go through them all right now, but hope that helps a little bit. Thank you, Samuel. We'll be back with more Bible questions shortly.
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4: 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And for those who joined us en route, this is Bible Answers Live. You can call in with your Bible questions anywhere you're hearing our voice. 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You can try and send in your Bible questions. And that's what we love to do, answer Bible questions. We're also, we're streaming on Facebook. Some people actually want to see and listen. You're the audio-visual people. and you go to the Doug Batchelor Facebook page or the Amazing Facts Facebook page, and you'll see our humble little studio. You know, you're going to notice in a few weeks the Bible Answers Live set is changing. On the other side of the wall from where we're sitting right now, we're finishing out the new Amazing Facts studios. We'll be moving into a bigger studio that will even accommodate guests that may join us for the program at that time. But I've been rambling, Pastor Ross. Let's get back to our phones.
5: All right. We've got Patrick listening from Granite Bay. Patrick, welcome to the program.
13: Oh, thank you for taking my call, Pastor Doug. Been watching your show since you first started.
4: Well, then you're old.
13: Oh, 58 years old.
4: Okay. And your question, Patrick?
13: My question right now with everything that's going on with the unrest would be the book of Revelation. And there are so many, but I could pick out so many that I would ask you questions on. I could just go to Revelation chapter 19, verse 11 through 14.
4: Okay. We'll take a look real quick. And let me read this then, if that's all right. And I saw heaven open, and behold, a white horse, and he that sat upon him was called Faithful and True, and in righteousness he judges and makes war. His eyes were like a flame of fire, and on his head were many crowns. He had a name written that no one except himself, a name written that no one knew except himself, and he was clothed with a robe dipped in blood, and his name was called the Word of God. And the armies of heaven, clothed in fire, in fine and white fine linen, white and clean, followed him on white horses. Now out of his mouth goes a sharp sword that with it he should strike the nations, and he himself will rule them with a rod of iron. I think that covered the verses you were asking about. But, so this is a picture. You know, in the previous chapters, you've got Babylon is warring against God's people. Then you've got Babylon falling, and then you have Christ coming. He's pictured as the Word of God, and he's coming as King of Kings, basically, to judge the wicked and to redeem the saved. And so this is, I think, a portrait of how his word ultimately is victorious.
13: I agree. Thank you. Just looking at everything that's going on throughout, you know, the world right now, that has captured me.
4: Mm-hmm.
13: And reading the Bible and then looking at everything, I just was reaching out and asking for how you read that. And that's how I'm seeing things through my eyes. And
4: yeah, absolutely. There's a story in the Bible that illustrates what you see in this verse. And it talks in chapter 12 of Acts. Herod is making war on the church, King Herod, and he kills James. He imprisons Peter, and Peter's rescued from prison, and Herod dies at the end of the chapter. And it says, but the word of God prospered. And so it starts with great persecution. It ends with the word being victorious, which is what you see in Revelation. God's people go through trials, but the word of God triumphs in the end. Good question. Thank you, Patrick.
5: Well, we've got William listening from Michigan. William, welcome to the program.
14: Hello, sirs. How are you?
4: Great. Thank you for calling.
14: Thank you for having me. Okay, my question has to do with when Jesus went to the city of Sychar, I believe it is, and he encountered the Samaritan woman.
4: Yeah.
14: And she referenced to him, sir, you being a Jew, why do you ask me, a Samaritan woman, to get you some water? And my question is, how did she know that he was a Jew? Did they have dressing designations or what have you? Did Samaritans dress different from the Jews or what have you? I just was wondering.
4: That's a very good question. I read that and I wondered the same thing. She said, how are you? Because I hadn't spoken yet. Why would you, a Jew, speak to me, a woman of Samaria? Well, you know, the Samaritans were and they go back to the time when the Assyrians kind of repopulated the northern part of Israel with some of their people. So the Samaritans, they looked a little different. They were Semites, you know. The Jews are Semites. That's where you know, if someone is anti-Semite, it means the Jews are descendants from Shem, and they were called Semites. So the Assyrians were also Semites, but there were differences in the way they looked. There were differences in their language. They had different accents. They spoke a different language. And so, you know, the people in Israel in the time of Christ, they all understood Aramaic. They could talk to each other, but there was a big difference. I've got friends that are from Australia, and we kind of look similar, but I can tell pretty quick they're from Australia or England, or like Pastor Ross, South Africa. And the clothing was different, so you're right about that. There was obvious differences, and there may have been something different about the way Jesus dressed. Some think that, you know, he may have worn some of the garments of a rabbi, where they had the fringes of blue, and she recognized him for that as well. But yeah, she evidently knew right off he was not a Samaritan. She knew he was a Jew. Good question.
5: All right, next caller that we have is Henry, listening from New York. Henry, welcome to the program.
15: Yes, good evening, Pastor. My question, I have two questions, but they're very short. I want to know, how long did it take Noah to build that ark, and what language did Julius Caesar speak? What language did the Romans speak?
4: Okay, very good. How long did it take Noah to build the ark? When Noah first gets his invitation to build the ark, I think it's in the last part of Genesis 6, and God said, my spirit will not strive with man. His days will be 120 years. And so we believe that God gave them 120 years of mercy, which is basically the same as the lifespan of Moses. It's divided by 3 40s. And then you asked, what language did the Romans speak like Julius Caesar? Well, they spoke Latin. And that was, of course, you know, the earlier primitive Latin. And today we've got many Latin-based languages. English is a Latin-based language, as Spanish is probably closer to it than Italian. But they spoke Latin, and many of the early church fathers all read and wrote and spoke in Latin.
5: And another language that was fairly common in the time of Christ was amongst the Roman Empire was also Greek.
4: Yeah.
5: It was sort of the language of writing, the language of education, and that had come through from the Greek Empire and had been adopted by the Romans.
4: They say when Alexander the Great traveled, he took two armies. He took one army for fighting, and he took another army of scientists, linguists, botanists, mm-hmm. and writers and teachers. So when they conquer people, they would then introduce, they call it Hellenization, they'd introduce the Greek culture. They thought everybody, it was superior, and everyone should understand the Greek culture. And so, yeah, it was a universal writing method, so I'm sure even Julius Caesar spoke some Greek.
5: We've got Casey listening in Sacramento. Casey, welcome to the program.
16: Good evening.
4: Evening. And your question?
16: I am so humbled to finally meet you in person. I've been following you for some years. And I have a question. I am a humble student of the Word. I am nowhere close to a pastor or anything of the sort. I feel my Word needs to be fixed. So as I study, I come across the very simple Exodus 20. And I am such a student that I would prefer you to read, because I wouldn't do as good a job as you. The simple verse of our Sabbath day practice and what the Lord expects, because I'm confused when I had a discussion about.
4: Well, let me read. So I'll read Exodus chapter 20, verse 8 through 11. Is that what you want, the Sabbath commandment?
16: Yes, sir. Yes, sir. Help me. Yes, sir.
4: Okay. Remember the Sabbath day to keep it holy. 6 days you shall labor and do all your work, but the seventh day is the Sabbath of the Lord your God. In it you shall do no work. You or your son or your daughter or your male servant or your female servant or your cattle or the stranger who is within your gates. For in 6 days the Lord made the heaven and the earth and the sea and all that is in them, and rested the seventh day. Therefore the Lord blessed the Sabbath day and hallowed it. And so your question is, Casey, are you wondering what is work?
16: Yes, because it led to so many disagreements, as everybody wanted to follow work differently.
4: Yeah, so that's a great question. How do you define work? What is the work that we're not supposed to do?
16: Yes, sir. So as a beginner, I had to ask all of the followers, what is that definition then? So in a concordance, we looked it up, and it says ministry.
4: The word work there in the Sabbath, when it says you shall not do any work, it's not saying don't do any ministry, because shortly after Exodus gives the Ten Commandments, they built the sanctuary, and God instructed their Levites did plenty of ministry on the Sabbath day. They were still offering sacrifices and doing ministry on the Sabbath. So the word work there, it's talking about if you're a farmer, you don't plow, you don't harvest on the Sabbath day. If you're a carpenter like Jesus, you never see him in the carpenter shop. There was no sin in his healing people or teaching people on the Sabbath day. So those kind of works of ministry are fine. But it's the kind of regular work a person might do that is income producing. Now, of course, if you're in the medical field, you know, there's nothing wrong with doing emergency labor of healing people on the Sabbath day. But the regular work, you know, the office work that people do, that should be laid aside. It's a time for worshiping God. And, you know, I've got a book we can send you a free copy, and it's called How to Keep the Sabbath Holy. If you'd like that, Casey.
5: The number to call is just 800-835-6747. And again, just ask for the book, How to Keep the Sabbath Holy. We'll be happy to send this to you, Casey, or anybody that's listening. Just call and ask for that. It's 800-835-6747. Ask for the book, How to Keep the Sabbath Holy. Thanks for your call. Our next call is Olga listening in Pennsylvania. Olga, welcome to the program.
17: Thank you. Blessings.
4: Thanks for calling. And your question.
17: Yes, I was listening to one of the YouTube Christian programs, and this has to do with Revelation 7 and the four angels that are holding the four winds of the word, uh-huh. of the world, the four corners of the world. And this person said that those four angels were demons, but I thought they were God angels. So that's my question. Are they demons or are they God's angels?
4: Well, I think they're good angels because they're holding back the bad. If there were bad angels, God would probably not put them in charge of that. I think these are angels, you know, it's like they're guardian angels holding back the bad things that demons want to do on the earth. And, I think that the Bible says the angel of the Lord encamps round about those that fear him. And these are angels that are like surrounding the world, north, south, east, and west, holding back winds of strife and storms and tribulation. Well, you got any thoughts on that, Pastor Ross?
5: Yeah, and if you look at the rest of the verse, it says an angel comes, clearly an angel from heaven, because he has the seal of the living God. And he says to the angels that are holding back the four winds of strife, don't let them go till we've sealed the servants of God. So here you have the angels working together.
4: Yeah.
5: It would have to be a good angel or good angels holding back those winds
4: good
5: of strife.
4: Good angels are cooperating to get all of God's people sealed. That's a good point.
5: Next caller that we have, thanks for your call, Olga. We've got Eva listening in Georgia. Or Evan. Evan, welcome to the program.
4: Or Evan.
5: Evan, sorry.
4: You there?
18: Hey, how you doing, Pastor?
5: There it is. Hey, Evan.
18: So I'll try to keep this brief, but I have a friend, and she and I have been having discussions about the Day of the Dead, and I've been using the Amazing Facts resources to understand it better. But one of the things that she brought up came from 2 Corinthians chapter 12, verses 1 through 6.
4: Okay.
18: And I've read over this several times, and I still can't get a full understanding of what exactly it's talking about. And I believe she is honing in on verse 4. But overall, I don't have a good grasp of these verses, and I would just like if you could provide some clarity on it.
4: Yeah, let me read this for us real quick, and that's 2 Corinthians 12. I'll read verses 1 through 4. It is doubtless not profitable for me to boast. I'll come to visions and revelations of the Lord. I know a man in Christ who 14 years ago, whether in the body I don't know or out of the body I don't know, God knows, such a one was caught up to the third heaven. And I know such a man, whether in the body or out of the body I don't know, God knows, how he was caught up into paradise and heard inexpressible words which it is not lawful for a man to utter. Now, this is, many scholars believe Paul is saying, I had an experience, I don't want to boast, but I've actually been caught up to the third heaven, meaning the presence of God. You know, the Jews had three terms for heaven. The first heaven is the air around the planet. The second heaven is the solar system where the stars hang, you know, the space and sun, moon, and stars. Third heaven is the dwelling place of God, and they call that paradise. And so, you know, that's why Jesus told the thief on the cross, I'm telling you today, you will be with me in paradise, meaning up in heaven with the Father. And, of course, Christ wasn't in paradise that day because you read in John chapter 21, he told Mary, do not cling to me. I've not yet ascended to my Father. So Paul could be referring to himself, Or he's referring to another apostle or prophet that had a vision where he didn't know whether it was in the spirit or bodily, but he was brought into the presence of God. You know, in Revelation chapter 4, John says, I was caught up in the spirit. And so John was taken to heaven also, to third heaven. He saw these things, but he makes it clear. Now, John wrote this after Paul. So Paul, if he had talked to John, John would have said, yeah, I wasn't in the body. I was in the spirit. So, but they saw heaven. And so I don't know what your girlfriend you're studying with. I'm not sure what her struggle is with these verses.
18: I believe it's she focuses mainly on the separation of body and spirit, how your spirit, once you die, that your spirit will then go to heaven, but your body will rest here on earth. And then once Jesus is coming, or once there's Jesus' second coming, then your body and your spirit will be reunited.
4: Well, when God takes a person into vision, they're still alive. He can, in their mind, take them off into vision. That's completely different from when a person dies, a piece of them jumping out and going around being conscious indefinitely until the, second coming. The Bible tells us that the soul that sins, it will die. And it tells us in the resurrection, all the souls of those who slept, it will come forth. And so, it's pretty clear that people are sleeping a dreamless sleep. Now, you know what confuses people, Evan, and this may help a little bit, is there's that verse where it says, absent from the body, present with the Lord. And I think that's 2 Corinthians 2. I forget sometimes. I'm getting old, friends. But Paul is basically saying that when a person dies and they're saved, their next conscious thought is the resurrection. For them, it's instantaneous. It's a moment, the twinkling of an eye. If your body dies, next time you're resurrected, it'll seem like a moment for you. You have no consciousness of time. But the idea that spirits go off, disembodied spirits, and float around, Bible doesn't teach that. And proof of that would be there are 12 resurrections in the Bible of people who came back from the dead. Not one of them ever mentioned being conscious in death. No experience that they said that they had in death.
5: The verse you're referring to is 2 Corinthians chapter 5, verse 8. It talks about being absent of the bodies to be present with the Lord, which, as you mentioned, is the second coming and the resurrection.
4: Mm-hmm.
5: Well, we do have a study guide called Are the Dead Really Dead? And it deals with the subject of what happens when a person dies. And we'll send this out, of course, for free to anybody who asks. The number to call for that is 800-835-6747. And ask for the study guide, Are the Dead Really Dead? We've got Deborah listening in Eugene, Oregon. Deborah, welcome to the program.
19: Thank you. So my question is, if Adam and Eve were in the garden for an untold number of years before Satan was cast out of heaven and was allowed to go into the garden and take dominion over the tree and tempt them, what was that time like?
4: Well, probably Satan was cast out of heaven before the earth was created. It seems to be that God actually made this world and the creatures on it, who could procreate in their own image. We were made in the image of God, and man was a very much more powerful, glorious being prior to sin. We've kind of degraded a little bit. We've not been evolving upward. We've been sort of evolving downward. But Lucifer was going through the universe, and he rebelled against God and basically said, my government would be better. God did not destroy him right away, but he gave him some time to test the other creatures to see where their loyalty was. I think God warned Adam and Eve, said, now there's an enemy, a fallen angel out there, and he's not going to bother you anywhere but that tree. Don't go near that tree. And anyone who touches that tree will die. And I think they'd been warned. And Eve was intrigued, and she got closer and closer. And eventually, the devil, he possessed the serpent. Later in the Bible, the devils possessed pigs, and God possessed a donkey. At one point, he spoke through a donkey. So I don't think they were in the garden. I wish I could say they enjoyed it for years before things went bad. But God told Adam and Eve to be fruitful and multiply, and they were perfectly healthy. They had not had any children yet, so they probably weren't there for very long. So I don't know, Deborah, if that's helping answer your question about the timeline.
19: I thought that Satan was cast to earth when he was thrown out of heaven.
4: Yeah, I think that he was, you're reading in Revelation chapter 12, where it talks about Satan being cast to earth. That's looking back when the devil got Adam and Eve to listen to him. They surrendered dominion of the planet, and God said, look, this is the only world that has chosen to listen to you. You are now restricted to this planet. He was cast to earth. But he wasn't cast to the earth until Adam and Eve had sinned.
5: And I think the verse you're referring to is Revelation chapter 12.
4: Yes.
5: You know, I think this comes up also in the study called Did God Create a Devil? And it talks about that, and we'll send that to anyone who calls and asks. The number is 800-835-6747, and ask the study guide, Did God Create a Devil? And you know, Pastor Doug, I'm just thinking about a DVD documentary that Amazing Facts did.
4: Cosmic Conflict.
5: Cosmic Conflict. Yeah. I think it's available on YouTube, actually.
4: Just somebody type in just Cosmic Conflict. In. I bet it's the first thing that comes up.
5: Right. And you might enjoy taking a look at that. Deborah deals with the subject. We've got Linda listening in Sacramento. Linda, welcome to the program.
20: Hi, thank you. I have a question. I'm reading the little book, Spiritual Gifts.
4: Uh-huh.
20: And it talks about the angels were engaged in a battle. There was war in heaven, and the angels were engaged into a battle.
4: Yes.
20: How did they fight? I mean, they don't kill each other in heaven. And I know I've read where there's some angels with swords.
4: Yeah.
20: But do they use the word of God? How do they fight? Is there anything?
4: That's a great question, Aunt Linda, and that's actually something of a mystery. When we produced the video Pastor Ross just referred to, Cosmic Conflict, we tried to depict the angels in heaven fighting. And the only thing we could find, you know, it says that they, in Ezekiel 9, it says they've got a destroying weapon. It does talk in Chronicles about the angel of the Lord had a drawn sword. And so we gave these angels flaming swords, and it ended up looking like lightsabers in Star Wars. But, you know, it's hard for us to comprehend what weapons do angels use, and do they wound each other? They're spirits. So it's some kind of, I think there's some things we just don't understand about what would be involved in angelic battles. But yeah, that's a great question. And you know what? That's one I've got on my list to ask God when I get to the kingdom, is exactly what kind of weapons do angels use? They don't throw grenades at each other. I don't know. So the only thing we can find in the Bible is in Garden of Eden, it says an angel had a flaming sword.
5: Yes, to guard the way. To guard the way. And then, of course, Revelation 12 talks about war broke out in heaven. Michael and his angels fought with the dragon, and the dragon and his angels fought, and they did not prevail. So were they pushed out of heaven? We don't know. Apparently, it doesn't seem like there were bodies scattered.
4: Jacob wrestled with Jesus. Maybe they all wrestled?
5: Maybe there was a wrestling. That just doesn't say, but they were driven from heaven. And of course, we don't think that the evil angels left willingly. They had to actually be removed.
4: Evicted, yeah.
5: That's right.
4: So, good question. That's where, boy, we might have to tie off this question. Well, let's get one more quick one in.
5: All right. We've got, Yop listening from Edmond, Washington. Yop, welcome to the program.
21: Yeah, thank you.
4: We got 1 minute, so let's make it real quick.
21: Okay. What is the difference, first resurrection and second resurrection that mentioned in Revelation 20?
4: Thank you very much. You did a good job. You know, Jesus says, and I think Pastor Ross, this is John chapter 10, the hour is coming which all that are in their graves will hear his voice. They that have done good, the resurrection of life. They that have done evil, resurrection of damnation. Paul tells us in 1 Thessalonians chapter 4, the dead in Christ rise first. That's a resurrection of life. And in Daniel 12, it tells us many of those that sleep in the dust of the earth shall awake, some to everlasting life, others destruction. So the first resurrection is at the beginning of the millennium. It's a resurrection of life. And at the end of the 1,000 years, you've got the resurrection of judgment. You read in Revelation 20, the rest of the dead do not live till the 1,000 years are finished.
5: The verse you're referring to in John is John chapter 5, verse 28 and 29.
4: Oh, good. Thank you. Yeah. And we have a study guide on the millennium that talks about those two resurrections. We'll be happy to send you. It's called, what, 1,000 years of peace?
5: 1,000 years of peace.
4: You will find, if you go to our Facebook page, we've got, and it's all archived if you want to watch this program later, it's got the offer number there always on the screen for your free offers. Friends, We are out of time for our questions for tonight. I think we're going to start doing a bonus question at the end of the program, and that you can email us. Don't forget the Revelation Now website. 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
8: 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I'm Megan from the Mount Pleasant Seventh-day Adventist School.
9: Now the weather forecast for Strong Tower Radio. For Michigan's UP, we're going to stay mostly cloudy today. Highs up to 58 degrees with a northeastern breeze at 10 miles an hour. We'll start off mostly cloudy overnight, but our skies will be clearing up as lows cool back down to 43 degrees, and winds continue out of the northeast. For northern Michigan, it's going to be mostly cloudy today. Highs up to 57 degrees, at the northeastern breeze at 10 to 15 miles an hour. Mostly cloudy skies will continue overnight. Lows back down to 41 degrees with a northeastern breeze. For southern Michigan, we'll be mostly cloudy today. Our highs will be up to 63 degrees, when we'll have a northeastern breeze at around 10 to 15 miles an hour. We'll stay partly cloudy overnight with lows down to 48 degrees and a northeastern breeze at 10 miles an hour. For central Illinois, we're going to have a 30% chance of scattered showers today. We will be mostly cloudy with highs up to 68 degrees. Lows back down to 57 degrees overnight with mostly cloudy skies. For Strong Tower Radio, I'm meteorologist Scott Cook.
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Hello and welcome back to Give Me the Bible. This is a series that is a Kenneth Cox production that is coming to you live from 3ABN's Worship Center. And we're so thankful that he is here. We are very thankful for this series. It's a five-part series called The Elisha Message. And we're just grateful that all of our brothers and sisters from around the world are joining us. You know, we've had a wonderful time during this series, haven't we? Pastor Cox began talking about the message was the coming of Elisha, and we learned that John the Baptist came in the spirit and the power of Elijah, and I believe that Pastor Cox is coming with that same spirit and power to give us this much needed message. And then his second part was on Abraham's altar, the importance of family worship, morning and evening, and what an impact that makes on the salvation of your family. Then we heard, bless this house. And what was the takeaway from that? That God's love is unconditional, but boy, those promises are conditioned on obedience, aren't they? You know, Hebrews 10:36 says that we have need of endurance so that after we have done the will of God, we will receive his promise. And tonight, Kenneth is going to bring us Heaven is My Home, and I'm very anxious to hear that message. But before he comes out to speak, it's my very distinct honor to introduce to you Donna Klein. You usually see Donna behind the organ, but tonight we're going to get to hear Donna sing, and she's going to be singing a Roy Drusky song. Roy traveled with Kenneth Cox Ministries for over 10 years, and this is a song that says, Lord, help me slow down this life of mine. Thank you, Donna.

Thank you, Donna Klein. Slow down this life of mine. I guess that's something that all of us need to do, is slow down our lives just a little bit and stop and smell the roses and the things that God has to offer. Well, good evening. Very happy to welcome all of you again. Appreciate you being here for Give Me the Bible. Those of you that are joining us by television or listening on the radio, we welcome you also. Glad to have you, and we hope that as we're going into this series on the Elijah message, that it's helping you understand what is taking place and what we need to be doing. That little poem that I try to share with you is something that we have to keep our minds focused on. What says the Bible, the blessed Bible? This my only question be. The message of Elijah offers guidance to us, to you and me. What says the Word of God to me? This is what we have to find out. It's what does God's Word have for us, each one? Well, we've looked at several subjects on the Elijah message, and we found out that it is dealing with the home. And we've looked at some aspects of the home. Tonight, we're looking at heaven is my home, because actually, that's Elijah's home right now, is heaven. That's what the Scripture says. So we're taking a look at heaven is my home. Our closing subject on this series is entitled, The Great and Dreadful Day of the Lord. The Great and Dreadful Day of the Lord. Because that's what the Scripture says there in Malachi. It says that He'll turn the hearts of the fathers to the children, and the children to the fathers, lest I come and smite the earth with a curse. And He says He will do that before the great and dreadful day of the Lord. So, we're going to look at that in our next presentation. What's talking about, how can I, or how can you as an individual, be prepared for that great and dreadful day of the Lord? Very important that we look at it, understand what God is telling each one of us. Tonight, heaven is my home. It's hard to comprehend. It's hard to imagine all the wonderful things that God has prepared for us. You know, we have a tendency to think of it just in concerning the things around us. But what God has prepared is so, so much more. And so I hope tonight to be able to take your minds off this old world and really put them on where your home is. Because if you're a follower of the Lord and you're His people, then He has a home for you, a special place. And that's what we're going to look at this evening. Time's short. It's running out. Can't continue on. It's just coming to an end. And it's closing up, folks, and Christ is coming back. And we need to be prepared for that. And Donna's going to sing about that tonight in a song entitled, Almost Home.

Gracious Lord, tonight we anxiously look forward to that day when you're coming back and all of us will be at home. Grant us understanding, wisdom, insight, that we may see the wondrous things that you have provided, and that we might purpose in our hearts and in our souls to walk with you, to follow you, to do your bidding and your will. Give us, Lord, the insight that we need tonight, that our minds and our hearts may look for a new city, a new place where God dwells. For this we pray in Christ's name. Amen. Christ was talking to his disciples, and he made rather a startling statement, one that really, if you're just reading through the scripture and you don't follow it, it seems like something he said that wasn't possible. This is what he said: "But I tell you, truly, there are some of you standing here who shall not taste death till you see the kingdom of God." Oh, he said, his disciples, he said, there's some of you standing here that will not see death until you see the kingdom of God. What was he talking about? What is he referring to? Well, the scripture goes on and explains it, as it always does. If you just pick up the Word of God and you spend enough time in it, it will explain it. You just have to keep studying and watch as it explains exactly what he was talking about. It came to pass about what? 8 days later. About 8 days later, these sayings that he took Peter and John and James and went up the mountain to pray. So here we are 8 days later, and he takes Peter and James and John up on the mountain, and when he's up there, he is transfigured, because it says here, "As he prayed, the appearance of his face was altered, and his robe became white and glistening." They're there on the mountain with him, and here he is praying, and all of a sudden, his appearance begins to change, and his clothing becomes bright and shining, and the whole thing begins to change, and all of a sudden, two people are with him. "And behold, two men talked with him who were Moses and Elijah." This Elijah that we've been talking about, the message, here he is with Christ on this mountain. And by the way, I've had people say, "Oh, that was a vision." No, that's not a vision. That isn't what it says here. It says that Moses and Elijah were with him. So they're there on the mountain with him, talking to Christ. And there, the glory of God shone forth in all of its beauty, and those disciples were frightened and afraid because of the glory that was involved there. Why would Moses and Elijah come and meet with him? Why were they there? Well, it says this about Moses: "So Moses, the servant of the Lord, died there in the land of Moab, according to the word of the Lord." You remember the Lord told Moses, he said, "Moses, you're not going to go into the land of Canaan, but come up here on top of the mountain, Mount Nebo, and I will show you the land of Canaan," which God showed him, the whole land of Canaan. And then it says, he told Moses, "You're going to rest now. You're going to die." And he died. And where was he buried? Now listen, because it tells you where he was buried, okay? "And he buried him in a," where? Not on Mount Nebo, folks. "Buried him in a valley
in the land of Moab, opposite Beth Peor, but no one knows his grave to this day. So it says that he took Moses and buried him here in a valley opposite of Beth Peor, and nobody knows where his grave is to this day. So Moses died. Elijah, and it says concerning Moses, yet Michael the archangel, in contending with the devil, when he disputed about the body of Moses, dared not bring against him a prevailing accusation, but said, the Lord rebuke thee. He said that Michael came. What he's disputing with the devil about over the body of Moses, and what is happening here is we have just found that Moses is on the Mount of Transfiguration with Christ. So this dispute has to be over the resurrection of Moses. You know, I've thought about that. What a wonderful thing that is. You see, God said, okay, Moses, because you lost your temper and because you did things you shouldn't, you can't go over in the land of Canaan. And this is, he has spent 40 years, folks, getting these people there. And to say, now you can't go over, which he told him he couldn't. And he died. But you see, God had something much better in mind. He said, listen, Moses, we're going to resurrect you, take you to the heavenly Canaan. See? So this was what the dispute was, that of the resurrection of Moses and brought back, taken to heaven. Elijah, we read, then it happened as they continued on and talked that suddenly a chariot of fire appeared with horses of fire and separated the two of them, and Elijah went up by a whirlwind into heaven. So it says that Elijah didn't die, that he was taken to heaven without seeing death. And so you have Moses and Elijah there with Christ on the Mount of Transfiguration. What does it represent? Well, listen, 1 Thessalonians 4:16, for the Lord himself will descend from heaven with a shout, with the voice of the archangel, and with the trumpet of God, and the dead in Christ will rise first. Okay, two groups here, watch. Then we who are alive and remain shall be caught up together with them in the clouds to meet the Lord in the air. And thus we shall always be with the Lord. So you have Moses and Elijah on the Mount of Transfiguration. Elijah represents all those that are living when Jesus comes. Moses represents all those who have died that will be resurrected. And thus Christ could tell the disciples, there's some of you who will not see death until you see the Son of Man coming. So in miniature, Peter, James, and John saw the coming of the Lord and those of the righteous who had been resurrected and those who were translated. So you have both of them there. And Moses and Elijah have spent now 2,000 years or better in heaven, enjoying all the wonders of heaven. What has God prepared for you? What's it like? What's this place that God has made? What's it like for each one of us? Well, let's take a look at what the Scripture says. But as it is written, eye hath not seen, nor ear heard, nor has entered into the heart of man the things which God has prepared for those who what? Love him. It says, the most beautiful scene you have ever seen will not compare to heaven. The most beautiful music you have ever heard will not compare to the music of heaven. In fact, it says that you can't imagine what it will be like. Now, folks, you know,
that's kind of different, because when I was a kid, I can remember I went to school way out in the country in a little brick schoolhouse that had four grades in each room. And I mean, way out on a dirt road, way out there. And I don't know what happened, but somehow, some way, this circus got lost. And it wound up on this dirt road coming by our school, you know. And of course, all of us kids were looking at these trucks as they went by, because they had all these animals and all these things on it. And then when we went to town, here were signs plastered up all over saying the circus was coming to town. Well, man, for the next 2 weeks in school, that's what we played. Every recess was circus. And I mean, we had all kinds of things. We had people swinging from trapezes and doing flips like you couldn't believe. I mean, our imaginations went way, way there. And then when the 2 weeks was up and the circus came to town, we went to the circus. It wasn't near as good as our imagination. But the scripture says you can't do that with heaven. You can't imagine anything that will be greater than what heaven will be. So God has wonderful things, marvelous things in store for you and for me. Then I, John, saw the holy city, New Jerusalem, coming down out of heaven from God, prepared as a bride adorned for a husband. So this city is up in heaven, is going to come back to this old earth. The city is laid out as a square. Okay? Very clear. It's laid out as a square. Its length is as great as its breadth. And he measured the city with a reed. 12,000 furlongs. Its length, breadth, and height are equal, meaning in proportion. So the city is laid out in a square. It's in proportion. And it says that it is 12,000 furlongs around the city. There are 8 furlongs in a mile. So if you divide 8 into 12,000, what do you got? You've got 1,500 miles around that city. 375 miles on a side, because it's laid out in a square. You see, we don't have any cities like that. We do have a state that's almost exactly that size, the state of Colorado. The state of Colorado is almost exactly 375 miles on each side. And so, if you look at the state of Colorado, you can just put the New Jerusalem in there. You see, we don't have anything like that. I mean, have you ever been to New York? You can walk across the city of New York the short way without any trouble. And in the city of New York, well, how many people are there? Huh? Well, about 23 million. That's how many are in New York. And it doesn't even start to be that size. So when we got a city that's 375 miles on a side, I mean, that holds lots of people, a lot of people, okay? In fact, there's room in that city for every man, woman, and child that has ever lived. So don't let me hear you say there's not room for you, because there is room for you there in that city that he's made for us. Also, she had a great and high wall with 12 gates, 12 angels at each gate, and the name written on them, which are the names of the 12 tribes of the children of Israel. So around this city is this wall, 375 miles on a side, okay? And in it, in that wall, are 3 gates, okay? And it goes on and says, 3 gates on the east, 3 gates on the north, 3 gates on the south, and 3 gates on the west. So there's 3 gates on each side of the city. And over the top of each gate is one of the names of the tribes of Israel. Have you ever thought about that? Why?
why over each gate is there one of the names of the tribes of Israel? Now, you know, you've got to go through one of the gates. You can't crawl over the wall. You've got to go through one of those gates. What gate are you going to go through? Well, I don't have time to go into tonight, but if you went back and did some study, you'll find in the last chapter of Genesis, Jacob tells the characteristics of his son. And all of us fit into one of those tribes by our personalities. And according to your character and your personality, you will go in through that gate into the city. That's the reason you have the name of each tribe over one of those gates. No, because it's a city for all nations, not just the 12 tribes. But we will go in according to our personality. And it says, then he measured the wall 144 cubits. According to the measure of a man, that is an angel. So it says he measured the wall of a city, and the wall is 144 cubits high, according to a man or an angel. How much is a cubit? Well, I'll tell you how much a cubit is. A cubit is this from here to there. That's a cubit, okay? About 20 inches. So it tells you that that wall is over 200 feet high. Over 200 feet high, 375 miles long on each side, and in each side there are three gates. Listen what it says about these gates. And 12 gates were 12 pearls. Each individual gate was one pearl. Now, folks, you don't have walls over 200 feet high and 375 miles long and have little teeny gates. I mean, it just doesn't fit. Architecturally, it doesn't fit. Those have to be huge gates. And each gate is made out of one pearl. And standing at each gate is an angel. Okay? So that's the walls around the city. Not only the walls around the city, but it also tells us about the foundations. Now, the wall of the city had 12 foundations, and on them were the 12 apostles. On those 12 gates, on them were the names of the 12 apostles of the Lamb. So on each foundation is the name of one of the apostles. And it tells you that those foundations are made out of 12 precious stones, what they're made out of. And it says, the foundation of the wall of the city was adorned with all kinds of precious stones. The first foundation was like jasper. The second was sapphire. The third was chalcedony. And the fourth was emerald. And it tells each one. You want to have an interesting study? Go home tonight, get your Bible, and turn over here to Revelation 21, and then get your dictionary and look up each one of those stones, and you'll find those 12 stones make up the color of the rainbow. That's what they make up, the color of the rainbow. And so the city has this foundation of 12 stones that make up the color of the rainbow, and on each one is one of the name of the apostles. So we have the city begins to give us what it's like. And it says the city had no need of the sun or the moon to shine in it, for the glory of God illuminated it, and the Lord is its light. Now, folks, it goes on here and says, its gates shall not be shut at all by day. There shall be no night there. Now, it doesn't say that there won't be a sun or there won't be a moon. That isn't what that says. It says there was no need of it because he's the light of it. Christ is there. He's the light of that city. And it says there's no night there. Therefore, the gates of the city are never shut.
because there's no night there. So the gates of the city are open and all. No, Peter doesn't have the keys to the gates, and he's not going to be standing there. It says the gates will all be open, and all the righteous will come and go, because there will be no sin there. There will be nothing that would hurt nor destroy in all of God's kingdom. So there's no reason for the gates not to be open. Open to all mankind. And he showed me a pure river, water of life, clear as crystal, proceeding from the throne of God and of the Lamb. And so out of God's throne flows this river as clear as crystal. Now, can you just imagine when John wrote this? He said it was pure river, water of life, clear as crystal. Now, folks, if John is emphasizing it's clear as crystal, you know, we understand that because everything we have is polluted. But it wasn't in John's day. And so when he's saying it's clear as crystal, you better believe it is really clear as crystal. And can you just imagine water that has never, not even the least bit of tint of pollution in it, how wonderful it must taste? No chemicals in it, just as it flows from the throne of God, the water of life that all of us will be able to drink of. And it tells us that on each side of that river and in the middle of the street, on either side of the river was the tree of life, okay, which bore 12 fruits, each tree yielding its fruit every month, and the leaves of the tree were for the healing of the nation. So it says this tree of life spans the river of life, and it grows and it bears its fruit. How often? Every month. Bears its fruit every month. I had one person tell me that was 12 varieties of mangoes. But I really don't know that that's true, folks. It just says that it bears its fruit every month. And so the righteous will come and eat of the tree of life every month. Okay? This is the tree of life. I don't have time to talk about it tonight, but this is the one that was in the Garden of Eden. Do you remember that? It's coming back in the New Jerusalem. We'll be there. This is the tree that perpetuates immortality that you and I will have the privilege of eating of. Blessed are those that do his commandments, that they may have right to what? The tree of life, and may enter through the gates into the city. So it says those people that keep God's commandments, they will have right to the tree of life and be able to eat of that tree. All right. And I heard a loud voice in heaven saying, behold, the tabernacle of God is with men, and he will dwell with them, and they shall be his people. God himself will be with them and be their God. I've talked about this several times during these series, how that God wants to make a covenant with you. And the covenant that he wants to make with you is, he says, I will be your God, you shall be my people. And he says, as we talked about in our last presentation, that if you will keep my commandments and do my will, then it will be well with you. Okay? And not only will it be well with you, friend, but it won't be well with you for a day. It will not be well with you for a week or for a year, but it will be well with you for eternity. 'Cause why? Because you are his people, and he is your God. And so I walk with him, and I follow him, and he says, I will give this to you. And after my skin is destroyed, we die, we return back to the dust. This I know, that in my flesh I shall see God. Wonderful text. Jesus said, if you believe this,
even though a man may die, he shall live. You see, even though my flesh is destroyed, even though it decays, then it says that he's going to come and he's going to shout. And all the dead in the grave are going to hear his voice, and they're going to come forth, and they're going to come forth, folks, with bodies, with real bodies. Just be a great difference. Those bodies will be perfect. It says, this mortal shall put on immortality, this corruptible shall put on incorruption. They will be perfect as we come forth from the grave. Okay? Whom I shall see for myself, and my eyes shall behold, and not another, how my heart yearns within me. Job is saying, oh, I long for that day when that's going to happen, when the Lord is going to come, who will transform our lowly body, that it may be conformed to his glorious body. So it makes it clear that this body of ours is going to be transformed into his, like his glorious body. What was Christ like when he came forth in the grave? Was he a spirit just floating around? Huh? No. Listen to what it says. And he said to them, why are you troubled, and why do doubts arise in your hearts? Christ all of a sudden here appeared before the disciples after the resurrection, and they were afraid. I mean, they thought they had seen a ghost. He said, why are you having these doubts? Behold my hands and my feet, that it is I myself. Handle me and see, for a spirit does not have flesh and bones as you see I have. He said, you know, why are you afraid? Spirit doesn't have flesh and bones as you see I have. But while they did not believe for joy and marveled, he said to them, have you any food here? He was hungry. He said, have you got something to eat? And you see, Christ was very, very real, folks. It says that we will have bodies like his glorious body. So we're going to be real people, just as real as we are here, except we will not be clumbered with disease or pain or any of those things. That will all be gone. See? Promise it. And there, and they shall see his face. His name shall be on their foreheads. Be wonderful. Have you ever thought about what it's going to be in heaven and to reach out and take somebody's hand and find it to be God's hand? Oh, to look in his face and to see him. I think of that song we sing, face to face with Christ my Savior. Face to face, what will it be? When in rapture I behold him, Jesus Christ, who died for me. What a wonderful day that will be when I can look and see my Savior and what he has done for you and for me. Well, this can be your home, folks. That's a decision that you can make. You can decide, this is going to be my home. This is where I'm going to be. What will it be like? Well, it says this. In my Father's house are many mansions. If it were not so, I would have told you. I go to prepare a place for you. And if I go and prepare a place for you, I what? I will come again and receive you to myself, that where I am, there you may be also. So he promises that he's gone to heaven and he's prepared a place for each one of you. For each one of us. A place that Christ himself has prepared. So, you know, you have a home in heaven. That's just as real as
anything there is. You know, the Bible says that we're to become like little children, or you won't get into the kingdom of heaven. Now, those of you that have had children, have you ever had the experience where you promised the kid something, that you'd get them something, and they start claiming it before you've ever had a chance to go buy it? You ever had that problem? Boy, my kids were that way. I mean, if I told them I was going to get them a bicycle, you better believe that they had it, far as they were concerned. There was no question about it. They had it. Well, the same thing's true with the Lord. If He promises you a home, you can claim it, because it says that He will not fail. God cannot lie. So if He says, I've prepared a place for you, claim it, dear friends. It belongs to you. God promised it. You can have it. But He goes on, and He makes another statement, and He says this: they shall build houses and inhabit them. They shall plant vineyards and eat the fruit of them. Eat the fruit. They shall build houses. They shall not build and another inhabit. They shall not plant and another eat. So it says that we're going to be able to build a home. Are you catching what that's saying? Huh? Are you getting what that's saying? Because it just got through saying that Jesus preparing a place for you. This is saying you're going to build a home. So what it's telling you is you're going to have two homes. You're going to have a home inside the New Jerusalem that Christ has made with His own hands. But then in the earth made new, you're going to have a home out in the country that you will build. Listen as it goes on. For as the days of a tree, so shall be the days of my people, and mine elect shall long enjoy the works of their hands. So you're going to build houses and inhabit them. You're going to plant vineyards, eat the fruit of them. You're not going to be there in inactivity, friends. You know, can't be like the fella that woke up in heaven, you know, and looked around and everything was beautiful. I mean, gorgeous. And walked around and took in all the scenery and all. And after a while, somebody came by, said, "Oh, are you okay?" And he said, "Yes." And they said, "Would you like anything?" He said, "I'm a little hungry." And they said, "Just a minute." They went and got him something to eat and ate it. A few hours passed, and he just sitting there. And somebody came by and said, "Oh, are you doing okay?" And he said, "Yeah, I'm doing fine." And they said, "Anything you need?" And he said, "No." And after a while, they brought him some more food, and he ate it. And this went on for two or three days. And finally, he went to one of them, and he said, "Listen, I'd like something to do. You got something that I can do. I want to do something." And they said, "No, there's nothing you can do here." He said, "Just enjoy it." Walked around. After a while, he went to him, and he said, "Listen, I enjoy this and it's beautiful and all, but I really would like to do something. Do you have something? Do you have something I can do?" And they said, "No, there's nothing here to do. Nothing you can do." He said, "I'd rather be in hell." And they said, "Where do you think you are?" Well, heaven's not that way. You're not going to be inactive. It says we'll build houses, we'll inhabit them, we'll plant vineyards, eat the fruit of them. The wilderness shall, and the wasteland shall be glad for them, and the desert shall rejoice and blossom as a rose. Marvelous. We'll build houses and have them. Man, I've already started. I've already started making plans. I'm planning on going. You know? And just think. When you're not limited, by time, you can, you know, long as you want, take as long as you want to build it. You're not limited by resources because you can make it out of anything, okay? The city's made out of pure gold, so you can build it out of anything you want to, and you can have anything you want to. So, man, I've already started. In my living room, I'm going to have one whole wall that's solid diamonds. That whole wall. And the wall on the other side is going to be made out of living roses.
Just think how that'll look and reflect in that diamond wall and how nice it'll smell. Anything you want to think of, you can do. There's no limit. It says, it shall blossom abundantly and rejoice, even with joy and singing. The glory of Lebanon shall be given to it, and the excellency of Carmel and Sharon. They shall see the glory of the Lord, the excellency of our God. Wonderful will be the things that He's prepared for His people. And God will wipe away every tear from your eye. Folks, heartache, sorrow, crying will be no more. He'll wipe away every tear from your eyes. There shall be no more death, sorrow, nor crying. There shall be no more pain, for the former things are passed away. All that gone. Never happen again. This will become the home of God's people. They shall not hurt nor destroy in all my holy mountain, for the earth shall be full of the knowledge of the Lord as the waters that cover the sea. See, anything will be there. Everything will be in harmony. Nothing will hurt nor destroy in all of God's kingdom. The animals won't be vicious. Animals will be tame. You and I can pet them. They'll be kind. I can remember when first church I ever pastored, I took my family and we drove into this little town of Delhart, Texas. And as we drove into the town, my daughter said to me, we went by a little private zoo, and she said, Daddy, take me to the zoo. And I said, honey, when we get home and we get all settled and everything, I'll take you to the zoo. So, I don't remember, several weeks later, we had gotten our house all settled and everything. One day I said to her, I said, would you like to go to the zoo? And she said, oh, yes. And so, we went to the zoo. Well, we got there, and for a little private zoo, it was really quite nice. I mean, this man that owned it gave us a private tour through his little zoo, and he showed us his possums and his coons and his snakes and all the things that the little zoo had, and we enjoyed it very much. And when he got through and we were about to leave, he said, oh, one other thing I must show you. And so he took us and walked us back across the grounds over to a large tin building. And we walked in the front door of that building, and there in the far end were two large cages. And in one of them was a male lion, and the other was a female lion. And it didn't excite me. I've been to zoos and seen lions, you know, lots of times. And so it didn't particularly bother me. But he just kind of quickened his pace and walked off and left us, and walked over to that cage where that great big old male lion was, and he pulled the pin on the door and opened it, and that lion come walking out of there, and that excited me. You know, and he said, don't let it bother you. He said, he's just as tame as a kitten. And sure enough, the old lion was. He'd just walk up to you and rub against you, and you could pull on his mane, just as tame as could be, folks. This is the way the animals will be in heaven. There won't be any that will be vicious. They'll be tame, and you and I can enjoy what God has created. All the wonderful things that will be there, and our children will enjoy them. This will be heaven to God's people down through the ages, a place that God has prepared for you and for me. And it says, there shall be no more night there. They need no lamp or light of the sun, for the Lord God gives them the light, and they shall reign forever and ever. So, there in that city, God will be there. In fact, it says that He will make His home with us. Think about it. This little old planet that for centuries has been desecrated by sin will be cleansed and will become the home of God, actually
will become the center of the universe. And all these people that have said, yes, you're my God, I will be your people, all those people will become witnesses to the entire universe of what the grace of God can do on the human heart. Never again, throughout eternity, will there ever be a question as to what the grace of God can do and the sacrifice that God would make for any individual. He has done that for you. He's done that for me. We can have life. We can have eternal life, not because we deserve it, not because of something we have done, but because Jesus Christ came, made it available to you and to me. Oh, dear friend, tonight, I hope and I pray that you will make this your home. Let us pray. Father in heaven, we thank you. We thank you so much for all that you have done. As we've taken a look at what your word has described heaven for us, Lord, take our minds off this old world. Help us to get our minds and our attention away from these things and put them on you, that we might prepare our hearts and our lives to walk with you and to follow you, to be there in your kingdom. Thank you, Lord, for the promise that it won't be for a day or for two or for a year, but throughout eternity, we will be able to enjoy

0: They're small and seemingly insignificant. Soybean pods fill the farm fields of the United States. What a treasure they are for the farmer at harvest time. Nearly all soybeans in this country are processed for their oil, which is then refined for cooking or sold for biodiesel production, as well as for many other industrial uses. Because of the high demand for soybeans, a farmer must be able to harvest large quantities in the most efficient and cost-effective manner. One of the best ways to do this is to use a combined harvester. These massive machines give the farmer the ability to quickly harvest and hull the beans at an incredible rate. Have you ever considered what one farmer can do today with the help of modern tools? The farmer of the past could hardly imagine it. Within hours, one man and a machine could harvest and deliver untold bushels of soybeans to the market. His goal is to obtain the largest yield possible at harvest time. Like the farmer today, we must do the same. In Luke 10 and verse 2, Jesus said, "The harvest truly is great, but the laborers are few." And in John 4:35, he looked over the wheat fields and said to his disciples, "Lift up your eyes and look at the fields, for they are already white for harvest." In both passages, Jesus referred to men and women of this world as he proclaimed that the harvest is here and the work must be done. When I was a boy, the corn harvest was all done by hand. We literally had a horse-drawn wagon, and we would walk along beside it and pull the corn off the stalk and throw it onto the wagon. But folks, the time is short, so the Lord has provided the most marvelous technology to enable us to harvest more souls through television, radio, and other media. Today, we can take the message to the multitudes around the world at the speed of light. Such ability was far beyond the imagination of the evangelist of the past. The harvest is here, but we can't do it without you. Won't you help us?
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1: Hello and welcome to Strong Tower Radio's Creation Animal Care. We're at the Berrien County Youth Fair, a once a year event, and we have Dr. Kathy Cadell with us from Andrews University. She's with the Animal Husbandry Program. Welcome to our program.
2: Thank you very much. I'm pleased to be on it.
1: This is going to be an exciting visit. Is this your first visit to the Berrien County Youth Fair?
2: No, it's not. I'm quite a veteran of the Berrien County Youth Fair. When my children were of the age of the youth that show here, which is 5 to 20 years old, we were here every year. So they showed a whole variety of animals. But today we're going to look at exhibits at the fair that we teach at the Agriculture Education Center at Andrews University. The Department of Sustainable Agriculture runs the center, and we're pleased to offer a degree in animal science and a degree in horticulture, preparing students to serve their fellow humans. In fact, the motto of our department is educating Earth's caretakers. So we take that very, very seriously.
1: Let's pause for a word of prayer. Our great Heavenly Father, we just want to thank you. Lord, we go back to the beginning of the Bible, Genesis. Mm. And the creation week, and in a perfect world, they were caretaking of the garden, and in that garden were a plethora of wildlife, of birds, animals, and probably fish and such. And Lord, we're just going to do an exploration. It's great to be on the road and to be in with all these wonderful people and their intent. What a beautiful experience. In Jesus' name, amen.
2: Amen.
1: Dr. Kathy, talk a little bit about this youth fair. How many people come, and it's just a wonderful experience. You've told me a little bit about it. Let our listeners know, if you've never been to a county fair, and if you've never been to the Berrien County Fair, we have quite a bit of orientation here.
2: Okay, right. Well, the Berrien County Youth Fair, I believe, is one of the biggest ones in the country.
1: Wow.
2: I could be mistaken, but it's up there in the top few. I've been to lots of county fairs and even state fairs, and not many come close to this. We have many barns. We have 125,000 visitors, tons of youth exhibitors.
1: That's more than the population of the county. We're awfully close.
2: That's probably true. Yeah, people come from many, many places to enjoy this fair. But youth exhibitors, you know, horses, they pigs, sheep, goats, cattle, lots of flowers. We're in the horticulture barn right now, which this barn, I would say, is probably 125 feet wide, maybe 300 feet long. It's a big barn. Has steel I-beams across the top, steel girders, and it's packed full of flowers and vegetables.
1: It literally, they have lattice, down the center is lattice, and they have display tables with steps there, and there's, I see some hydrangeas right down the row. You have some seasonal things that are fall. Right in front of us, I see zinnias, or
2: it looks like about 100 marigold exhibits. Yeah,
1: 100 marigold. That's great. Yeah. So, explain what is an exhibit barn. What there's grading. There's the competitions. What is the drive here? It's about. I'll even step back. How many fairs have the word youth in the title of it? I mean, it's that they're proud of this culture and what they do.
2: And I think you're right, the word youth is very key to the success of this fair. We have thousands of volunteers that help make this fair run. They do it because they love the youth of the county, and they really want them to have these wonderful experiences, raising plants, raising animals. We have a big craft barn. There's a home ec barn. Home ec building where there's all kinds of baked goods and sewing, woodworking. It's just phenomenal, the number of things that are here. For each of the types of flowers that you'll see, they're divided up by age, and there's also
1: the age of the youth.
2: The age of the youth,
1: not the flowers. Okay.
2: Thank you. And the youth are supposed to raise the flowers. The judges are pretty keen, and they know when youth has not raised their own flower. Like they try and bring in a florist rose instead of rose they grow at home, for example. So they're supposed to raise the flowers themselves, and then they have
1: Well, this is real. That's all about on location.
2: We're on location. There's requirements, like for instance, I think the marigolds are supposed to have a little cluster of three in a certain kind of container. You know, there's various requirements. They may have a little description of what they did with the flowers or plants. I'm looking over here at house plants.
1: Do we want to go over there?
2: Sure.
1: Let's do that.
2: Collections of house plants that people have brought. They've raised them in their own homes. They're not ones that would be fresh from a greenhouse, for example. And so you see them. They're graded on a scale of A, B, or C.
1: Okay, and explain that. What is an A?
2: An A is one that meets all the requirements for the A qualification for the class. This one here is a B, even though it looks really beautiful. For some reason, this person, even though she's or he's 17, did not meet all the qualifications. So some people say, this is so beautiful, but they didn't follow the qualifications for the class, the requirements for the class.
1: So this is a green plant. You have some palm fronds, and we have
2: some boxwood. There's some eucalyptus in here. You know, it's a pretty arrangement, but it, for some reason, did not meet the class that they registered for. So anyway, and all of it's free. I mean, it's free to register, and some kids take dozens of exhibits, particularly in this barn with the plants and the vegetables.
1: So we got dahlias, African violets.
2: Yep, ones they grew at home.
1: And we have maybe about 10 or 12 of them.
2: Yep, and you see there's some descriptions here on how they would take care of the violet, how they propagate it. Some of these are in bloom, some are not. And you see the ones that are not still got an A ribbon because of how the person presented it and explained about the violet.
1: And that's on index card. It's handwritten.
2: Mm-hmm. Yep, handwritten. Yep.
1: And these exhibits, some of them are 5 feet wide, and it's just, I'm just gathering it as we walk through.
2: Yep.
1: Here's a, looks like you go to a florist shop.
2: Yeah, a florist flower arrangement, right? You see gladiolas here. We see various kinds of different varieties of mums. Here's some roses. Now, these are ones that they can buy.
1: Okay.
2: These are ones that are purchased from a florist or from a grower in the county. Like you see these roses are florist roses. They're not backyard roses. Like these lilies, you know, we're not blooming lilies here right now. So that's okay. They can buy flowers for this one.
1: Well, this one is the idea of showing their creativity.
2: Correct.
1: And arrangements.
2: Exactly. Exactly. Yeah. Yeah. But that would be more the exception. Most of these, the kids have to grow the flowers.
1: And
2: themselves.
1: We should just talk about colors. I mean,
2: yeah,
1: colors are just exploding all around us. We saw, you know, red roses, the gladiolas. We see oranges. We see pinks. We see purples and
2: yellow,
1: and lavender.
2: White. There's some that are bicolor, like cream and orange. There's
1: let your imagination go wild.
2: Yes.
1: I'm just looking at this Harvest Love, the gladiola, the whole spectrum of colors.
2: Yep. Now the kids do a lot of creative thinking here. The theme this year we see on this table is the center of the building. It says Happy Birthday America. So there's some exhibits that deal with the theme, are more patriotic, you know, red, white, and blue exhibits. I don't see any right here. But we may see them on some other table when we get over there, but.
1: We're going across the here, and I just saw wildflowers.
2: Yes.
1: So this is what it's. There's so many themes.
2: Yeah.
1: What is the judges? Why is there a category of wildflowers? Explain that to us.
2: Well, these are ones that the kids collected from a meadow. Here we see or a marsh. Here we see some cattails. We see some mustard. Here's a black-eyed Susan's, Queen Anne's lace. Here's some purple loosestrife. Some types of daisies. Here's a foxtail. So they've collected these from nature. And the judges know, are these native plants? And these would be the ones that they would be looking at.
1: And so again, the ages, we have 13 to 17 years old.
2: Mm-hmm. Yep.
1: Somebody put it in a toolbox, a red toolbox. Yep. They mounted a couple tools, the wrenches, and then the flowers are laid into it, almost horizontally.
2: Yep.
1: Fall, extending beyond the box, metal box itself.
2: Right. So here's some flower arrangement for the younger children.
1: Five
2: and of course, they'd
1: 12.
2: Be judged a little differently than the older children. You know, the junior exhibitors, the 5 to 12 year olds, And people are pretty good about this. You think, oh, maybe the parents are helping them. And the parents might, but typically the parents are pretty conscientious. They want the kids. There's only like $2 at stake here. You know, the reward money is very low. So the parents are generally pretty good about letting the kids make their own.
1: But it's all about the experience.
2: It's about the experience, yeah. Yeah. Here's some dried flowers arranged, which you can see here, that the kids have put together.
1: I see a lavender theme here. And
2: yeah, wreaths and little buckets holding dried flowers.
1: Like a milk jug or yeah. container.
2: And here are silk flowers.
1: So sometimes it's the vase is a part of that.
2: Oh, absolutely. The vase is a big part of it.
1: I saw this person, I saw these roller skates, I saw it over there
2: oh,
1: too,
2: okay.
1: So I don't know
2: yeah.
1: if there's any theme in that.
2: Yeah, but yeah, these are for silk arrangements for the younger children. And I think this is the champion table here, where you see.
1: Is this pulled from all the exhibits?
2: Yes, the top
1: the
2: ones
1: best
2: from
1: of the best.
2: The best of the best, exactly. Yeah, and here's, yes, full arrangements. I mean, just beautiful. They're in cans, they're in like little wooden wheelbarrows, so it's a container. I want to see if we have any.
1: I see Abigail and Adeline and
2: yeah.
1: Casey and.
2: Yeah, I was going to see, we have.
1: Adeline did pretty good. She had in multiple categories.
2: Mm-hmm. Yeah. Yeah, let me see if there's anybody
1: Micah,
2: here.
1: Micah,
2: yeah.
1: Brody.
2: I believe this fella here is, Hoover, is the grandson of that man I was talking with, my
1: oh,
2: former classmate.
1: Talk about hometown.
2: I believe so, yeah, yeah. So anyway, but you could see they have, and they can even have little tiny things like corsages, you know. Now with the champions, they have to, I'm supposed to touch them, I forget. the champions, they have to refresh these so they start to get bad.
1: Okay.
2: While the others just stay in their vases all week. These have to be kept nice.
1: And this one person's from Buchanan, the other one's from Three Oaks. And
2: yeah, Bridgman, St. Joe, yep. And over here's one of my favorite, I love the sunflower exhibit.
1: Oh yes, a table that's about 12 feet long, four steps on that.
2: The ornamental sunflowers, yeah.
1: They're beautiful, that one. I thought it was artificial, but it's so perfect.
2: It's perfect, yeah, yep.
1: Wow, and we only exhibit one half of the barn.
2: Here's a little miniatures, you can little wee exhibits, which are pretty cute. A lot of these are
1: they're about 1.5, 2 inches high.
2: Really tiny, yeah.
1: So many categories.
2: Yeah. Here's some of the themed ones you talked about.
1: Yeah, it was
2: the
1: definitely
2: red, white, and
1: patriotic
2: blue.
1: 250.
2: Yeah, various arrangements there. Now the other side of the barn is where the food is.
1: Okay.
2: The vegetables, there might be some fruit there. But, and you see hanging from the ceiling is the kids' interpretations of different kinds of scarecrows.
3: No.
1: Oh, a scarecrow exhibit.
2: Scarecrow's class. And
1: about
2: so,
1: 20 feet, two rows of that.
2: Yeah, they're showing various scarecrows that they've made.
1: That one's in camo.
2: And yeah. And some of these are vegetables that they have painted, like dried gourds.
1: Oh,
2: you know, like here's a looks like bowling ball set up to knock over some gourd bowling ball pins.
1: Yes, and a beehive made
2: beehive,
1: out of
2: yeah.
1: vegetables.
2: Mount Rushmore, I guess.
1: Oh,
2: made
1: there you
2: out
1: go.
2: Of squash or
1: and
2: gourds.
1: And then snowmen.
2: Yep. So different kind of painted gourds. Along the wall over there, we see multiple mixed fruit vegetable baskets. You see tomatoes, apples, peaches.
1: So are they judged on the quality
2: yes.
1: and the appearance? And
2: they have to bring the certain uniformity. Typically, you want to see a group of apples or peaches that are similar in appearance. But yeah, we're in the middle of peach season. Apples, those are the early apples.
4: Attention,
2: probably transparent or something
4: attention,
2: like that.
4: All fear gourds.
2: Honey. Here we have some ornamental corn. This would be from last year's corn because it's dry.
1: And it's multiple colors. Indian corn.
2: Yeah, the corn the students have raised.
1: Then we see maple syrup over there. And corns. They have harvested corn and
2: little popcorn.
1: They're only about 3 or 4 inches long.
2: A plant, a strawberry plants, more different kinds of tomatoes. And you can show green tomatoes, it's okay. I think they're more like heritage tomatoes here versus maybe some hybrid tomatoes. And here's buckeyes, peppers. You see all sorts of things.
1: Yeah. There's garlic over there.
2: Yep.
1: Beautiful.
2: Here's some fresh corn, fresh
1: yes.
2: sweet corn. And here we have
1: sunflowers.
2: Non-ornamental sunflowers. These are the ones that produce seeds, you know, that we feed to our birds. So So these would be more the commercial type sunflower.
1: And they're 12, 14 inches in diameter?
2: The big ones are, yeah. No stem, no leaves. So it's not a flower.
1: Okay.
2: But cherry tomatoes, here a bunch of bell peppers, and rhubarb, beets, eggplant, various squashes and gourds. There's some jalapenos, cucumbers. You can see the list goes on and on.
1: Looks like
2: green beans, snap beans,
1: and
2: summer squash.
1: The green beans, that's amazing that another 8 feet and four rows high of, and they're on a nice tray, mm-hmm. display tray.
2: Yeah. Here's zucchini and summer squash, patapan squash, all melons, pumpkins, cabbage. You can see the whole range that you can grow.
1: Watermelons,
2: in your garden.
1: Yes.
2: Yep.
1: And the colors are great. Yeah. It looks like some grapes over there too.
2: Yeah, that would be green grapes. They're not ripe yet,
1: okay.
2: But they picked them. Now behind us here, we see displays that the students, at the exhibitors have put together showcasing some product. Like here's the one we see showcasing strawberries.
1: Everything
2: in here has to do with strawberries. And I'm not sure why there are watermelons in there, but maybe it looks like, maybe it is watermelon. I'm sorry, I misspoke.
1: It's all about watermelon. It's sliced and it's very red and such, but it is slices of watermelon.
2: Yeah, slices, you hear watermelon fruit bars, watermelon flavored Jolly Ranchers, watermelon gum, watermelon
1: beverages,
2: yeah. So they kind of have the whole display there of things watermelon. Here's a strawberry one.
1: So it has the themes.
2: Yep, and here's a theme of all the different strawberry yogurts and strawberry flavored drinks. You know, you can see the whole picture, strawberry jello, you know, strawberry fruit bars. Anyway.
1: With a description here.
2: With descriptions about strawberries. Yeah, thank you. Yeah. Here's one about pumpkins. That's a beautiful job. That one's a very appealing looking one.
1: Everything pumpkin is very orange.
2: Yep. And here's everything banana.
1: It's you have the commercial products and even different displays.
2: Decorations. Yeah, they have banana balloons. Here's another strawberry one, packed with products. And this looks like another. Well, this is raspberry. It looks like raspberry. So, anyway, and more over here. Yeah. It just
1: cereals.
2: Goes on and on and on. Yeah, this would be, I think they're focusing here. I'd have to think of what this
1: probably
2: one.
1: The products that come out of a particular item. We haven't
2: that
1: figured out
2: be.
1: What the...
2: I don't know what this one is yet, but...
1: Cottonseed oil?
2: Yeah.
1: I don't know.
2: Yeah, it seems a little bit. But here's the champion one of these displays of products. Is this peach girl who did peaches, and the judges liked hers the best. And so she had the champion award for the booth display for the older exhibitors. But anyway, this is the most of these I've seen. I have not seen this many in past years. So we're looking at all these different horticulture products. Our students in our department will be learning more about how to raise different products in different kinds of climates with our new horticulture renewal plan that we have underway. We took down one of the old dairy barns at the Agriculture Education Center. And we just finished doing that, and we're putting in part of that footprint, a 120 by 30 foot high-tech teaching greenhouse. And so the students will learn how to grow in various climates. We'll have a biome that's arid, a tropical one, and a temperate one. We have students who work in other countries when they leave here, and you know they have to learn how to do all this. So we'll give them a start, you know, learning how to grow. How do you conserve water in an arid environment and be able to grow food for people? Or a tropical environment, what different kinds of plants can you grow? So we hope to give them the whole range of, you know, or a bigger range anyway than just temperate, what's what we have here. And then another room of this greenhouse is going to be a plant conservatory where you will have green plants artfully arranged that'll be there year round. It's more of a exhibit type thing, I could say, a conservatory. And we're looking to use that, particularly in the winter here. We have a lot of students who have struggle in the winter with the cold and the dark.
1: Yes.
2: And so to have a place where they can go and just sit, be immersed in green space, it will be quiet, we'll have a intentional, you know, use of it. There's a similar space at the far opposite end of campus on the top of the biology department's area. So we have twins on the opposite ends of campus.
1: And explain to our listeners Andrews University has a great diversity of students that come literally from around the world. I don't remember how many countries.
2: Last graduation in May was 105.
1: 105 countries attend Andrews University here in southwestern Michigan. So there is some culture shock sometimes if you come from a warmer climate.
2: That's definitely true. We've been working, part of the way we're going to be setting this up, we're working with Dr. Padma Upala, who's in the Population Health and Wellness Department here on campus, and she's a real proponent of nature as medicine. You know, that's very biblical, you know, very Mrs. White, and so we want to collaborate with her on that, and so working with her and her students, possibly with the Counseling and Testing Office, Student Success, for students who need to have some, you know, nature's medicine and green space in the winter when everything is white and cold.
1: Yes, one of our interns that stayed with me at Strong Tower Radio, he talked about, he described winter as dark gray and bleak and such. You're listening to Strong Tower Radio and Network, and we're at Animal Creation, Animal Care. I'm here with Dr. Kathy Cadell. And we are at the Berrien County Fair. We have been immersed. We are only in one building of the whole fair, which there are
2: dozens
1: of various buildings. This is the student exhibit. This is the Berrien County Youth Fair, focusing on youth from 5 to 20 years old, actively participating in the community, the county, surrounding areas of adults, all giving them their day, their time in the sun.
2: Absolutely, right. Well, should we move over to one of the animal barns
1: now? I'm following you.
2: Okay.
1: So we hear some roosters crowing in the distance.
2: Yes, yep. We were, right now the poultry classes are being judged, so the barn is closed, but we'll stand outside the barn. You will hear loudspeakers of announcers calling various exhibitors to come to show their animals, so I will have to deal with that interruption, but we're walking over to the barn here, which is probably not quite as long as the horticulture barn.
1: So we're here kind of on the main row here, and I'm looking all as far as I'm going to count them. 1, 2, 3, 4, 5, 6, 7, 8, 9, and 9 barns, and then it's kind of mirrored on the opposite side. Some are longer, some are wider and stuff.
2: Yeah.
1: You definitely hear the poultry.
2: Yeah. Yeah. So here, again, the exhibitors divided by age. There's also all the different breeds of birds, like there's different, you know, species of flowers. There's different breeds of birds here, and they have everything.
1: It just blows your mind. The colors, the varieties and sizes, and there's these ornamental birds that we're going to be coming up. We talked about earlier as we were previewing the various barns. It's just amazing.
2: Yes. Now some of these are little bitty bantams, which are very small.
1: Just about 6 inches or less in height.
2: Yep, but there's some that have feathered legs. There's all the different colors you can see, you know, reddish, brownish, black.
1: And mixtures thereof.
2: White, and mixtures thereof, right. And right now at the other end of the barn, they're showing the turkeys. So they're the judges looking at the turkeys. But in addition to chickens, they also have quail, pheasants, we mentioned turkeys, there's geese, there's ducks. Yeah, you see some geese over there, some ducks over there. Yeah, so these are all being exhibited by the youth exhibitors, and just tons of people helping. They're in cages, I would say. Each bird or pair of birds is in a cage, maybe, 2 by 2 with maybe 3 feet high?
1: Correct.
2: Yeah, and they're all scratching at some sawdust that's in their litter, as chickens like to do, and they have little food and water cups there. And the roosters are excited. They have to crow to show up to all the other roosters, right?
1: Over here on the side, a photographer is taking pictures with somebody, a young man who's got his chicken and a rooster, and that's going to be a prize for him and his family.
2: He's showing up his second place ribbon.
1: Okay.
2: Yeah.
1: I see some eggs over here, too.
2: Yep. The students can also bring in eggs that they've raised from their chickens. And again,
1: look at that proud mother over there taking a picture of her son we were just describing.
2: Oh, yeah.
1: Yes, back to the eggs.
2: and they, you know, again, the students are to raise them. Uniformity is important, cleanliness, you know, all the things you would expect to have in a dozen eggs that the judges would then select among. And this competition is tight. The poultry that are here are really high quality birds, well cared for. And so the judges have their hands full trying to pick, the top birds. Besides the turkey showing, there's also the meat bird showing. They call them broilers or fryers, and they're over in another barn. Those birds, they're so thick muscled, they have trouble
3: standing.
2: They can have trouble standing. These should be raised at home, so hopefully they're moving around more, and keeping their muscle strength up. But they have such thick muscles and thick bodies, and they grow so fast, and we've learned this when our students have raised different breeds of chickens in our program. Their organs don't grow as fast as their muscles do. And so what happens is, right now we're having beautiful weather here, very comfortable temperatures, nice breeze. But in some years when it's been really hot, those birds have had real problems with managing the heat. And I remember a few years ago, a girl, a very nervous little girl, was holding her little meat chicken, waiting in line to show it, and she held it too tight, and the little bird could not breathe, and it suffocated. Officials were dunking it in cold water, slapping, trying to revive it, but it didn't make it. So our animal science students learn all these different things about the different breeds of birds and how to raise them and how to take the best care of them. We have about 3 dozen, I think, chickens right now at the Agriculture Education Center. 18 of those are young chickens that haven't started laying eggs yet. They're called pullets. And then we have the others are egg laying. And a whole variety of breeds, so the students get it's not a uniform. They get a real different personalities and temperaments of the different kinds of breeds of chickens.
1: Dr. Kathy, I really appreciate what I've learned so far. Broilers, I didn't know what a broiler was. I didn't know what a pullet was, and I've already learned those two things today. It looks like we're going to do 2 episodes here at the fair today because there's so many wonderful things. At the end of that, of the meat chickens, you have a wooden bench there, a bench there, and you have about 10 of those students. They're all dressed, they're immaculate. They look like they could go to church.
2: Yeah, white shirts, black pants. These are the younger exhibitors. It looks like they're probably under 13, I'm guessing. And they're all waiting their turn to show their chicken to the judges.
1: Yes, it's just so much excitement. Explain how many people, there's people everywhere around here.
2: Yeah.
1: Every building has people circulating.
2: Yeah.
1: You have the curious, like us. And then you have those who are engaged. You have the judges. You have the participants, the contestants, and the animals. It's amazing.
2: Yeah, this poultry barn, I would say, it's not as big as a horticulture barn. We'd just say maybe it's 40 feet across, maybe, and maybe 100, maybe 200 feet long.
1: Yep.
2: Oh, I see. They also have guinea fowl here. Besides, and fancy pigeons, I forgot about that. In addition to the quail, the pheasants, the chickens, the ducks, the geese, turkeys. Yeah, it's the whole range of domestic fowl you'd find here.
1: And talk about it. I'm just walking past us as families all over the place.
2: Yep.
1: Children, we saw somebody, as a very young child that was being held.
2: Infant. Yeah, we can walk over and look at the rabbits now if you want. I think it's a little quieter over there.
1: Okay.
2: Rabbits don't crow.
1: That's true.
2: So we have some rabbits at our Agriculture Education Center too. In fact, some of the rabbits that are being shown here at the fair, they get sold at the small animal auction, but then the buyers donate it back to the kids. So one of our former students raises rabbits for this, and she's going to give us some of those donated rabbits. Bunnies only live so long. Oh, looks like the barn's closed. They're probably showing there too. Wow. Okay, that's a big show day, I guess. But we'll see what we can do.
1: Okay.
2: Anyway, she's going to donate some of those rabbits that were to us that were donated back. Our bunnies, we're getting kind of old. We lost 3 this year. They were probably between 7 and 9 years old, which is pretty old for a bunny. So we were glad that they were with us for so long, but they tend to get cancer and things like that. So yes, it looks like a rabbit show is going on. So. So the students.
1: Describe it. We have a tent here, and that tent is about 30 plus feet wide, and and there's
2: over 100 feet long, maybe 150 feet long.
1: And then there's a fence here, and that must be where the judges are.
2: Yes.
1: And
2: there's a little cage. You see, the judge just pulled a bunny out of the cage. Owner is standing right behind. The judge is evaluating the bunny.
1: Probably asking some questions.
2: Might be showmanship. where the students have to talk about that. He will say, like, the person who's helping him just gave a blue ribbon to that kid to Shay. They got an A class. So she just
1: there goes one. So that's awards are being given
2: even as we speak. Yep. So the students come in, they put their bunnies in the cage. The judge evaluates them, and then they get. And here's a very little girl showing her rabbit. Now these would be breed rabbits. Okay. They're not by age. It's by the age. It's by the breed of the animal, not the age of the exhibitor, like some of the things we've seen.
1: Okay.
2: So there's a very little girl, there's a little bunny.
1: She's smiling. That's a big smile.
2: She just waved at her mom, I guess.
1: It looks like another group of
2: kids are coming in with their bunnies, yeah.
1: So we have they just keep coming. There's at least 12 of them. They put them in a wooden box. Each one is set.
2: Like a little stall.
1: Yes. And they put it down in that stall, and they've got the judges there.
2: So this would be a particular breed of rabbit, and he's just comparing all the different entries for that breed of rabbit.
1: And then we, on the other side of the fence, that's half the width of the tent, and on the other half are bleachers. It's about six levels of bleachers there, and plenty of people watching.
2: Yeah. So we got an active show here. We may be able to slip in this side door and let you tell us to leave. We'll see how it goes.
1: You just say who you are.
2: Okay.
1: Dr. Kathy.
2: Oh, well, I don't know about that, but anyway.
1: So we have a whole barn. This is a wooden barn, one of the older ones.
2: Yep. Lots of fans, lots of air movement. Because it's a wooden barn, there's not the natural movement that we had in the other barns, but the rabbits have to have the air moving. We see fans all over, exhaust fans keeping the air moving.
1: Then we have three rows here, the main row here, and then another row on either side. So there's just exhibits, cages. So there's 2, 4, 6, 7
2: rows of rabbits. Yeah. and these cages the rabbits are in, they typically are in there one by themselves or maybe two, depending on the class that they're in. But you see this one here, it's labeled here. This is a New Zealand breed of rabbit. And the name of the exhibitor, and they call it a market class. And you see the cage is not real big. It's not one the animals would live in, of course.
1: Right.
2: It's just for the fair. But I would say, would you say maybe 3 by 2 by 2, something like that?
1: Correct. And we forgot that they're stacked.
2: They're stacked, that's right. Yeah.
1: So they're an apartment style.
2: They're apartment style, yeah. And you've got little feeders full of rabbit pellets. You have a little water bottle here. When it gets really hot, I've seen them take a 2-liter pot bottle, fill it with cold water, freeze it, and then put it in the bunny's cage so that the bunny can lay next to it and be cooler. Because rabbits, they really don't lose heat much except through their ears. They put the blood up to their ears and let that circulate, or the air, cool them.
1: So the ears are important.
2: Ears are very important. Because normally they would be underground in the daytime, right, when it's hot. So we have to provide things to keep the bunnies cool in hot weather. But today, it's very pleasant weather, so none of the bunnies have to have water bottles. It's cooler.
1: And the color, there's one that's almost pure white, and then this one is white.
2: Black and black. Oh, there's every breed you can think of here. It's just a beautiful range. We can kind of walk along here if you'd like to look at some other
1: Absolutely.
2: Ones.
1: Absolutely.
2: Yeah. But,
1: What a better activity than with the electronic devices. These kids are engaged.
2: Yep. And it's, again, not a lot of money involved, but...
1: This barn just keeps going.
2: They're all walking out with their bunnies.
1: We have a whole bunch of... Yeah, a bunch of bunnies in there. Their owners are walking right past us.
2: Okay, we can go this way.
1: There's an auxiliary barn here, right parallel in a passage between the two barns.
2: Yeah. So you see here, this one's got an award for a best of opposite breed. I'm not going to get into all that what that means, but she got an award. You see different colors, breeds, hair types. Some are long and fuzzy. Some are short and plush. Here's one here that is a mom and a litter.
1: Oh, yeah.
2: A doe and a litter. And there's one over there. Let's walk over to that side.
1: Sure. Let's go.
2: You can see a little better. They're very,
1: very
2: cute.
1: Around the corner here, about 10 feet around and back to the other side.
2: Yeah, we see here the does and the litters. Very cute little bunnies. This is a Dutch bunny, they call it. They're black, like a little Oreo cookie with a white belt, And here's another one with her babies.
1: So she has a four.
2: And she has four. She's dark brown, but she has some white babies. Some that look like Siamese cats, the way they're marked. Here's another one who's got a bunch of cute babies. So, pretty cute, I'll tell you.
1: This one's pretty
2: cute. Oh, and look over here, a whole bunch more. I've never seen so many litters with babies. This is a very big exhibit this year.
1: It's kind of interesting that this one is white, but she has her whole brood beside her. Four, I can't even count them.
2: And those also mark like Siamese cat. Dark ears, dark nose, dark paws, dark tail. And here's some mini rexes. These have the softest fur, these rex rabbits. They don't have any guard hairs. It's all plush undercoat. It's so soft. You never felt anything as soft as a rex rabbit.
1: Looks like a plush.
2: You see the mother rabbit has like what they call a big dewlap, a big like collar of fat under her chin.
1: Yes.
2: And that's considered a feminine characteristic for rabbits. They store that fat under their chin to serve for lactation, for feeding their babies. So she's building hers back, but you want them to have a nice big one so they have plenty of energy to feed their babies back. And here's some rabbits that are called lop rabbits. Here's a mini lop. Their ears droop down. Over there is a regular lop. You see the ears are
1: That ear is about 8 inches long.
2: It touches the ground.
1: Yeah.
2: Yeah, it droops on the ground, yeah. Yeah, so anyway. So here's some pretty marked ones. They're like tricolor, like grays and tans, kind of pattern. They're called harlequin. Kind of reminds you of like a tortoiseshell cat, except without the white parts. A massive Flemish giant. These things can weigh up to 20 pounds. Great big old bunny there. Anyway, so very cute. It's very cute. Oh, we got to go up. That is closed. We'll have to go another way.
1: Because this is an active judging, and that's what we want to be. We want to be in the center of the action here.
2: We'll walk out the way we came. I think everything else is closed. We happen to sneak in under the cover. We're out now behind the barn where all the action is, and there's some 4x4 plastic totes that are filled with the dirty litter from the pens. The kids have to clean their rabbit pens every day, the chicken pens as well, and they put the dirty litter in these totes, and then it gets taken away. A nursery uses it for bedding around their plants. You see two gravity boxes here that are full of sawdust chips, sawdust shavings. And that's what the kids scoop out and take to put on their rabbit pens, in their rabbit pens or chicken pens. We also have this over by the horses. I think all the species have big gravity boxes full of shavings to bed their animals with.
1: That's like, makes me think of when they harvest the corn and they would put the, sometimes you put the shelled corn into those gravity.
2: That's exactly what they're used for, yeah. The sawdust is just for the fare. Okay. Normally you put the shell corn in it, exactly right. Or wheat or oats or whatever it might be.
1: So we're walking down the midway, and again, of all these animal barns, the horticulture, which we saw first, the flowers, the poultry is on the left, the horticulture is on the right.
2: Yep.
1: You have all the farm animals, including the swine and the sheep.
2: Yeah, we'll stop in there real quick and look at the sheep,
1: sure.
2: And then we'll head over to see a special barn that we have here that I'll tell you about when we get there.
1: Okay.
2: But
1: they also have, we heard it announced maybe, some of our listeners caught it, is they have a historical exhibit here, an area where Berrien County was one of the first populated areas in Michigan as they went around the lake and the explorers. So there's all kinds of things here at the fair.
2: Yeah. And we're just going to be focusing on the agriculture part of things. On the other side of the fair, to the west, is where all the rides are. So those are all the rides that sling you around up and down, back and forth.
1: I could do without that.
2: Me too.
1: I don't like to go up and down on the roller coasters, and my wife doesn't like to go round and round, so there's a reason we don't go to those.
2: Yeah, you don't want to get sick. Okay, so here we're in the sheep barn now. The sheep exhibit is not one of the bigger ones. It's a more minor species in our country, unfortunately. We probably have about 2 million sheep in the country, down from, say, at the end of the 19th century, like 80 million.
1: Wow.
2: We're looking here at a row of four pens of sheep. The pens are about 2 by 4 feet, maybe 2 by 5 feet wide. And this is the champion's row. These are the sheep that have, they showed them yesterday. And you see here, this Grand Champion Reserve market sheep or showmanship. This boy, Kyle Brunke, did a really good job. He won showmanship as well as the reserve champion lamb.
1: He has 3 awards there.
2: Yep, and then this, I don't know, they don't have the name on this fella, but the one that won at the end though. But yeah, these are the championship sheep. They're wearing little blankets. These sheep are shorn as short as the wool will go. They call it slick shearing. So when the judge handles them, they can feel the sheep's muscle and their structure, as opposed to all the puffy wool, right?
1: Right.
2: These are more meat type sheep. They're called market sheep. And they're wearing little blankets. Some of that is to help keep the flies off them. You can see we don't have many flies in here at all, but it's oftentimes they'll do that to kind of help the animal not be pestered by flies. And some you see have their legs wrapped. Most of the things that are in here would be the market type sheep. The kind of sheep we have at the Agriculture Education Center are a wool type breed. They're called Shetland sheep, and they have very long, soft wool that usually used for making, like say, blankets or outer garments. It's not what you want to wear next to your skin,
1: it's
2: like
1: a little
2: shirt.
1: Bit more coarse.
2: Yeah. It's not the fine, what do you say, like merino?
1: Cashmere.
2: Yeah, cashmere is like from goats, but yeah. So it's a little coarser fiber, but it's a very warm fiber. And our sheep are big puffballs. I mean, you know, when they get sheared before they have their lambs in the spring, they shrink to about half their size. So.
1: Well, I just had a question. You mentioned that the population agriculturally are down to 2 million versus 80 million. Is it because the cattle has become the preferred meat, market meat?
2: Yeah. Well, there's a number of reasons for that you could explain, but back in the 19th century, you know, there's always the range wars, right, between the cattlemen
1: yes,
2: and the sheepmen.
1: Yes.
2: The cattlemen called these sheep, you know, range maggots and things like this, you know, as they battled out grazing rights out west. And cattle are bigger and stronger and probably more preferred, but what I heard, sheep really started declining after World War II. Apparently the government, when it was trying to feed the GIs that were serving overseas, they cleaned out a lot of the sheep and they fed them a lot of old sheep meat. And that is pretty tough and untasty. The fat has a coating taste in your mouth you just don't like. And a lot of the GIs had to eat that in their hay rations, right? And they said, I'm never eating any more sheep again.
1: It was a cultural change.
2: Yeah, and so that was kind of it. And the integrated farm where you had sheep, turkeys, you know, cattle, some milk cows, horses, everyone's specialized now. You don't see that integrated farm situation anymore, which is another reason that contributed to, I think, the sheep's decline. And sheep are not, I think they're pretty hardy, but they're not as hardy as cattle. You know, they're more susceptible to predation.
1: Okay.
2: You know, a coyote really can't take a cow down, but it could take a sheep down, or a lamb down for sure. Golden eagles can grab a baby lamb, you know. So cattle are bigger and a little stronger, and so they can resist predation, they're more dealing with weather, you know, this type of thing. Colorado's still the leading state for sheep, because it has a lot of good grazing, alpine grazing, where cattle can't go. Sheep have a cardiovascular pulmonary system that can help them graze at altitudes and not get hypoxic, low oxygen, but cattle cannot. Some cattle get very sick. When they get up there in the thin air, they develop lung and heart failure. So sheep are really good at that. So you see a lot of sheep in Colorado. Iowa's another big sheep state, which is strange. Michigan, though, is a pretty good sheep state. This is one of the nicest sheep shows you'll find, but it's not as numerous as the smaller ones like we saw with the rabbits and the chickens.
1: And these are good size sheep.
2: Yeah, 155 pounds, this one, champion market ewe, yeah. Now these are good sized sheep there. This one's a called Hampshire breed. Hampshire and Suffolk, they have black faces, black legs, and white bodies. Those are the premier, we'd call like market or meat sheep. We see some others over there that are all white. I don't see any wool breeds in here right now. There might be, but when I walked through here yesterday, I didn't see any wool breeds. These are all just market type sheep. Okay, well, the swine barn, the show is going on, so we're not going to go in there. At the Agriculture Education Center, we do have some miniature pigs. Those are pet pigs. They're not market pigs. People keep them as pets, but they think like pigs. So any of our pre-vet students who may need to, you know, work with pigs in their profession will get a little bit of experience. Our pigs are like, the biggest one's 175 pounds, while a market pig will be, you know, 285 or something like that.
1: I mean, they're tall. I mean, I saw one on the corner. It's about 2 feet or 3 feet wide. I mean, they're long. They're about 5 feet long. They can weigh hundreds of pounds.
2: Yeah, 285, 270, 285 is usually what you see, yeah. Much bigger, and they keep growing. Our miniature pigs have, you know, they cap out. They're potbelly pigs, yeah. So, but anyway, it gives the students a good experience handling those if they get called upon, you know, in their practice or their career to work with pigs. Now we can go over to, let's walk through the dairy barn right
1: okay.
2: now. Andrews University had a dairy for 111 years. When it closed in December of 2018, it had about 700 cows. And it basically ran into market pressures. The dairy industry is changing a lot. And our cost of production was just too high.
1: I've not, being in Cadillac, I'm closer to agriculture and knowing farmers and stuff. And that is, I said manufacturing is easy, and that's a worldwide competitive market. But agriculture has more factors. I used to say you got in manufacturing, you've got like 7 to 10 factors. Agriculture, you have 20, 30 factors.
2: Many factors.
1: And some of those factors can be catastrophic and put you out of business.
2: Yeah. Well, so the dairy industry, Michigan used to be, I think we're still a top 10 dairy state, but the farms are getting fewer but much larger. So we see that. So we don't see, like this barn used to be packed with cattle. But
1: so
2: the
1: you
2: family,
1: don't have the small, yeah, the family farm,
2: the family
1: the small
2: farms,
1: farm.
2: Yeah. They're called still family, but they're 30,000 cows, because one family owns it. But it's not this, you know, 100 cow dairy that you think of.
1: That you know the name of all the cows.
2: Exactly, yeah.
1: You know their number, maybe.
2: You might know their number, yeah. But we're looking here, we see a red and white Holstein, a cow. Over here's a
1: it's
2: Jersey cow.
1: It's interesting, the red is awfully brown.
2: Actually, that's a Guernsey. I apologize. It's a
1: okay.
2: Guernsey. But yeah, it looks brown to you. We call it red
1: okay.
2: in animal science. Sorry. That's a Guernsey cow, yeah. Yep. Here's a black and white Holstein, a couple of them laying down.
1: That's a pretty good size cow.
2: Yeah, these are divided by ages.
1: It's 3 years old.
2: Yep. She's a 3-year-old cow, should be making milk. So you see her udders developed. Behind you, you see a Jersey cow lying down. She has a developed udder. She's making milk as well.
1: I mean, the girth of this cow, it's all of four and a half feet wide.
2: Yeah. Holsteins are big animals.
1: And it's about 7-8 feet long.
2: Yep. She probably weighs 1,300 pounds. The exhibitors are here all the time. They check on their cows anytime there's any waste for the produce. They get it right out of there and get it off. So it always stays really clean and nice. And you see she's been clipped too. She's been clipped. You see this cow has not been clipped. She's a young cow. They clip their coats to make them look even more what they call dairy. You know, short hair, you know, very refined features.
1: Okay.
2: Yeah. Anyway, so this is another one of the older barns too. You see there's lots of fans going. We have the ventilation, tunnel ventilation tube up at the top. You know, cattle produce a lot of gases and a lot of heat, you know, so you have to keep.
1: Forgot about that. As a child, we went into a dairy barn in the winter and it was cold outside and it was, you know, almost room temperature inside the barn.
2: Yep. Anyway, here we see some younger cows. Younger cows are called heifers, the ones that haven't had a baby yet. And you see they're divided into junior heifers, winter heifers. There's a bunch of different classes so that they're compared with their peers as closely as possible. You're not comparing a young cow with an older cow, for example. So we see some here. They're brownish and white, or red and white, as they call it, black and white. I think these are all Holsteins, I believe. And the name of the exhibitor, like everywhere we saw, is above the pen or above the stall where the animals are tied up.
1: One kid is laying on his
2: calf. His little calf, yeah. Yeah, the kids love, I've seen that before. When I was in the beef cattle barn yesterday, a girl was laying on her cow, you know. They just love these animals.
1: Really?
2: And he's laying with his heifer, he's petting her ears, just cuddling up, and she's just laying there loving it. That's a good picture.
1: We're going to take a picture of this just for the sake of it. Hope nobody minds.

0: We took a couple pictures of the young boy is five, maybe six at the most, and just loving on his cow.
1: Yeah. So anyway, so we have seen three different breeds, Holstein, Guernsey, and Jersey here. And those are the typical dairy breeds that you would see. 90% of the cows in this country, the dairy cows, are Holsteins, the black and white Holsteins. And over here, we see a what they call a milking parlor.
0: Yes.
1: It's a little elevated platform. The cows walk up a few steps, and they walk along, and they stand. There's a big glass jar that they put the milking machine on, and it goes into this jar. It actually gets chilled and gets sold.
2: Oh.
1: See, Michigan Milk Producers Association has a little tank there, and the cows that are in milk, they come and they milk them, and put the milk in the little cooler.
0: Do they do any grading of the milk?
1: That's a good question. I don't think so.
0: Okay.
1: I don't think so.
0: This was curious.
1: But yeah, they milk them every day, twice a day, because the dairy cows have to be milked twice, at least twice a day.
0: I see a little sign here. You can ask the dairy farmer hour from 6 to 7 p.m. daily. You can ask your questions about cows.
1: Yep.
0: Dairy.
1: And here's an exhibit about breeds of cows and dairy equipment and over time some family farm pictures that they've shown. Okay, let's walk next door to the goat barn.
0: Okay.
1: Andrews has, like I said, we did have a dairy. We now have another breed of dairy cow. And we only have like six of them. They're called Dutch Belted. Again, they look like Oreo cookies, black in the front and the back with white around the middle. And they're a breed of dairy cow that does really well on pasture. They don't produce as much milk, but they can walk around and eat grass. They have good feet and legs, you know. I like that. It's a less intense dairy farming. And so I think it fits my philosophy about, you know, sustainability and rotational grazing and things like this that I like for our agriculture education.
0: We should pause for a moment and say that we've recorded another program that will be aired subsequent to this one. Actually, we recorded first at the university with the sustainable agriculture. So look forward to that program that's coming up in a few.
1: Yeah, I think I explained it maybe in that one too. Yeah. So here we have the goat barn, and you can see a variety of breeds of goats. They're in pens, similar to the sheep pens, except several goats are in a pen. Like one family may have all their goats, or one 4-H club might have all their goats in a pen together.
0: So it's about 6 to 8 feet wide and about 10 or 12 feet long.
1: I think so, yeah.
0: Very clean.
1: Yeah, everything has to be kept very clean. The goats are all clipped. They're very clean. They wash them. They look really clean. Some of the breeds we see here are the extremes. The little short-eared breed is called the La Mancha, and the real long-eared breed is called the Nubian. And those are both dairy breeds. And these are probably some family. I think they've already done some judging, it looks like. I see some ribbons up there.
0: Yes.
1: They've done some judging. I think they're judging yesterday.
0: Then there's three rows of these the goats going the length of the barn, another 120 plus feet long.
1: A lot of fans, a lot of ventilation. You know, we got to keep the air fresh. We can walk over here and see the breeds I just talked about are dairy goats. We can walk over here and look at some meat goats.
0: How much milk can you get from a dairy goat?
1: A couple of quarts a day. You know, it's a nice amount for the family. Their lactation, when they give birth, you know, they have to have a baby to make milk. So from the time they give birth to when they kind of peter out, can be maybe 6 to 8 months. A dairy cow usually goes a year or so. And she'll keep on making milk. We usually folks have her, dry her off, give her a break, and then she has her next calf. Well, the pen we're looking at right now contains what they call boer goats, B-O-E-R. I think it comes from the region from South Africa. And they're like a meat type goat. And you see they have horns. The dairy goats are not supposed to have horns. The meat goats do have horns. They have brown heads and white bodies. And they're very, and so the hanging ears. And they're very thick, meaty goats. And so this would be for use for the market classes. Well, these probably are breeding stock goats, I'm going to guess. They're too old for a market class. But now,
0: do the males and females both have horns?
1: In this breed, yes. I think these are all females in here, or neutered males. This fair does not allow any adult males in here. Male goats have some bad habits of you know, they're getting smelly this time of year. We're approaching their breeding season, which is in the fall. They get kind of odoriferous, and they also may urinate on their beards.

0: which is good. We have a small breed of sheep and a small breed of goat, which helps the beginning students be able to handle it. If you give them a big old thing like this goat we're looking at now, that's probably 200-300 pounds.
1: You know, could be intimidating.
0: Could be intimidating, yeah. But these goats are smaller, sweet-natured, you know, to help the beginner gain confidence as they are progressing through their journey. Let's walk down here and we'll see what breeds we can see. So we've looked at La Mancha and Nubian and Boer goats. What else do we have here? And you can look, and visitors can, and listeners can look this up online too if you want to know. But yeah, what they, but that's not bad. The little ears, that's normal for this breed.
1: We have just a couple more minutes left in this segment of Creation Animal Care with Dr. Kathy Caddell and Tom Majeure. What can we round up the goats and then a summary of our whole, our first episode of Creation Animal Care?
0: Okay, sure. I just saw some pygmy goats here, and there's some other breeds too. I think that might be a Guernsey goat right there, a bigger one, the kind that we have, but anyway.
1: Nice, brown.
0: Yeah, medium brown, yeah. A little bigger than the ones that we have, but anyway, I'm not seeing a whole lot of new breeds. It's pygmy. There's some alpines.
1: A beautiful selection, cross section.
0: Yeah, and everything is so clean. You know, the exhibitors have to keep things clean. So that takes us through part of the fair, and I'm so glad I could show you around and talk a little bit about how we take care of these animals that God's put in and trusted to us.
1: Absolutely. Again, this is Creation Animal Care with Dr. Kathy Caddell. She's with the Animal Husbandry Department at Andrews University, which is in southwestern Michigan, right across the street, basically, to this fair. And so that's why you're close association. And as you mentioned earlier, that you have been a part of this fair, contributing to it and with your children and with various animals throughout this particular time. Well, for the Strong Tower Radio Network, stay tuned for part two of Creation Animal Care next month. Until next time, God bless. Bye now.
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3: Fresh manna fell to the ground as a gift from God while the Israelites were in the wilderness. This is what they ate for 40 years. It was fresh from the ovens of heaven, baked by the master baker himself. How the Israelites must have anticipated the taste and the smell of each morning's delivery. 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
4: Good to be with you in the house of the Lord. Let's bow our heads together for a word of prayer. Father God, thank you for life and health and a portion of strength, and thank you for drawing us together to be here in this place. Lord, we have gone through all types of experiences in the

0: past week. We are here because we want to hear a word from you. We are asking that the Holy Spirit may continue to be here with us, that our hearts and minds might be attuned, and that ultimately, Father, you would indeed honor your promise and that you would tabernacle with us and speak to us as only you can. Be with those who may be watching, and I pray that virtue would go out from you to them and that you would meet their needs as well. Lord, we are careful to give you the praise, the honor, and the glory for all that you will do for us in this time together. In Jesus' name, amen. Want to welcome our visitors. Had the privilege of meeting some of you. If you're visiting with us today, can you raise your hands? If you're visiting with us today, okay, one, two. And by the way, we love when babies make noises in church. It means that our church is alive. It means there are little ones who are, and that's just another amen to me. So don't worry about it at all, not in the least. Welcome to each and every one of you. We pray that God blesses you. And if you're a member at Troy, lay hands on somebody before they leave. That is, greet them, embrace them, and let them know that we are privileged to have them here with us. All right. The title of our message today is Power Outage. Power Outage. No, this is not about the storms that just passed through the Midwest. Many tornadoes touched down, thunder and lightning. I watch videos of catastrophe and all types of destruction. This is a different type of a power outage. And it is perhaps more troubling. In Matthew chapter 28, verse 18, Jesus said, "All power is given unto me in heaven and in earth." In Acts chapter 1, verse 8, Jesus told his disciples, his followers, in addition to Matthew 28, "You shall receive power when the Holy Spirit has come upon you, and you shall be my witnesses. You shall be witnesses to me in Jerusalem and in all Judea and Samaria and to the end of the earth." But in spite of the fact that Jesus has told us that all authority is his and all power is his, it appears that the church of the living God has no power. Of course, the lights are on and we are worshiping and the microphones work and the audio visual and everything is going, and praise God, the air is working today and all of that good stuff, but we don't have the type of power in God's church that Jesus promised. But I want to suggest to you, unlike with storms and tornadoes, that perhaps the reason that God's church doesn't have power is because the people of God have turned off the power. In a provocatively entitled article, at least, "The Religious Freedom Showdown at a Nude Spa in Seattle." It's not what you think, I promise you. Korean family that is Christian, and I happen to have traveled to South Korea, and I was invited. Now, I should have said no to getting in the water in New Zealand. I didn't. I did say no to getting into the water in a bath in South Korea, though, when I found out how everybody was entering the bath. But this is a cultural bath and spa that's there in Seattle. And in their community, laws have been passed that there should be no discrimination concerning gender, which means that in this particular case, a transgender individual who had not undergone any surgery wanted to come into this spa because they identified as a woman. The owners, who are Christians, said, "That is against our faith. We cannot do that." They have lost in the courts twice, and their last appeal will be to the Supreme Court. So I want you to understand what this county and the state of Washington is saying. They are saying that this family, despite their Christian beliefs, should allow a man who is identifying as a woman to come into, and by the way, the spa is completely female. I missed that. But this man should be allowed to come in with all of his equipment into the nude spa and to be treated, because a part of the treatment is not just to take a dip in the warm waters, but it's also a full body scrub, which is performed by all females. The local government and the state government is saying you must allow this individual to come in and you must service them. We understand, listen to me, beloved, we understand what your religious beliefs are, but we do not believe that your religious beliefs should keep you from providing service to this individual. Fascinating article. The author of the article quoted this in Our Sensible Zeal, and this is from a book entitled The Culture of Disbelief, How American Law and Politics Have Trivialized Religious Devotion. In Our Sensible Zeal to keep religion from dominating our politics, we have created a political and legal culture that presses the religiously faithful to be other than themselves. To act, listen to me, friends, publicly and sometimes privately as well, as though their faith does not matter to them. Wow. He goes on to say religion is diminished into a quietly irrelevant moralizer. Its public appearances are treated as presumptively wicked, indeed, as necessarily oppressive. I don't need to repeat this. Some of you have worked in spaces where you know that there is a very real barrier to being able to speak in public about your religious faith. No one at your job will tell you that you cannot have your religious faith, but they will be very quick to remind you that you must leave it at the door. But is that possible for a believer? Is it possible for you to walk into the spaces that you call your occupational spaces, that we call our workspaces, and leave our belief at the door? 2 Timothy chapter 3, verse 5 says, listen to me, beloved, in the last days, it will become so bad. It will become so devastatingly wicked that power will be lost. Actually, that's not what it says. If you read in 2 Timothy chapter 3, there is a category of evils that are mentioned, and they all come down in verses 1 through 4. They all come down to verse 5 and say this, my friends, that these individuals who practice this will have a form of godliness. But they do what? To deny. What does that mean? What does it mean? To reject, to resist, to say no to, which means, my dear friends, it is not that power is not present. Oh. But it means that believers who live in these last days will have effectively turned off the power. Wow. I want to ask you a question, my friends. And I know this is uncomfortable. Have you turned off the power in your life? Have you turned off the power? Have we actually harmonize with what the state of Washington is suggesting, that we be neat Christians in this little box that we call a church that we come into on Sabbath morning. And we can believe whatever we believe, but when we leave and we go into our workspaces and when we go into our communities, we leave our faith behind. Have we turned off the power? I want to suggest to you that there are a few lessons that we can learn from perhaps a very unlikely individual about living an empowered life. I want to turn your attention to John chapter 4. John chapter 4. We'll begin with verse 1. Therefore, when the Lord knew that the Pharisees had heard that Jesus made and baptized more disciples than John. And this is, I know for some, those who've been attending midweek Bible study, Elder Bryant has been guiding us through the Gospel of John. So this may be a reminder for many of you. When the Lord knew that the Pharisees had heard that Jesus made and baptized more disciples than John, though Jesus himself did not baptize, but his disciples, he left Judea and departed again to Galilee, but he needed to go through Samaria. So he came to a city of Samaria, which is called Sychar, near the plot of ground that Jacob gave to his son Joseph. Now Jacob's well was there. Jesus, therefore, being wearied from his journey, sat thus by the well. It was about the sixth hour. A woman of Samaria came to draw water. Jesus said to her, "Give me a drink." Now, let me press pause. If you are in any way, shape, or form, if you are familiar with the Bible, this story, before you even continue to read it, it immediately jumps out at you. Because it's not the first story that includes a well in the scriptures. Anybody remember one of the first and most significant stories that includes a well? Eliezer, who was Abraham's servant, was sent to find a wife for Isaac, and he comes to a well, and there Rebekah is, and Rebekah, in answer to his prayers, I believe, because he says, "Hey, if there's a young woman who is able to give me water and the camels, Lord have mercy, she'll be the one." And indeed, she was. Not only did Eliezer identify Isaac's wife at a well, but Jacob would also meet Rachel at a well when he was running from his brother Esau and he goes towards Paddan Aram. Not only did Jacob meet Rachel, who would become his wife at a well, Moses, when he was fleeing from Egypt, he meets the daughters of Reuel at a well. And eventually his wife would become one of those, or was in fact one of those daughters, Zipporah. So if you are a Bible student and you are hearing John's gospel and there is a woman at a well and Jesus comes to the well, your mind should immediately say what? Now, don't look at me cross-eyed now. In the other well stories, what happened? They got married. So our minds should automatically say this is a type of betrothal, a courtship. This is what's going on. Now, y'all are looking at me like, what? Here's the catch. Jesus is not looking for a wife. He's looking for a disciple. This one he meets in the middle of the day. In the previous chapter, a would-be disciple came to Jesus in the middle of the night. And now here Jesus is with this woman. And by the way, this is culturally a no-no. It's unacceptable for a man and a woman to be together in public or in private. But not only that, this woman is a Samaritan and Jesus is Jewish. But Jesus comes and he is in search of a follower, a disciple. Discipleship is a serious thing. Did you know that? It is as serious as a marriage, which is why I believe that we have the language that we do here. Jesus comes and he meets the woman, and the woman says in answer to his question, "Give me a drink." How is it that you, being a Jew, ask a drink from me, a Samaritan woman? For Jews have no dealings with Samaritans. Jesus answered and said to her, "If you knew the gift of God and who it is who says to you, 'Give me a drink,' you would have asked him, and he would have given you living water." The woman said to him, "Sir, you have nothing to draw with, and the well is deep. Where then do you get that living water? Are you greater than our father Jacob, who gave us the well and drank from it himself, as well as his sons and his livestock?" Jesus answered and said to her, "Whoever drinks of this water will thirst again, but whoever drinks of the water that I will give him will never thirst. But the water that I shall give him will become in him a fountain of water springing up into everlasting life." The woman said to him, "Sir, give me this water that I may not thirst nor come here to draw." Jesus is looking for a disciple. He's looking for a follower. And now he has someone who's willing. "Give me what it is that you have. I want it." Jesus said to her, "Go call your husband and come here." The woman answered and said, "I have no husband." Jesus said to her, "You have well said, 'I have no husband,' for you have had five husbands, and the one whom you now have is not your husband. In that you spoke truly." Now, myself included, we have often interpreted this to mean that this woman was a loose woman, but that's not the case, I don't believe. In this day, it was only under Roman law that a woman was able to divorce her husband. Those who were living in ancient Judea, I'm certain, would not have been operating under Roman law. The only way that this woman could have had five husbands is if her husbands had divorced her all of these times. And so when Jesus says, "Go get your husband," this is not Jesus saying, "Look at your sinful past." But I want you to look at this in a different way, saints. This is Jesus saying, in spite of others not being interested in you, you are still a worthy prospect in my eyes. I'm so glad today that when Jesus looks for disciples, he doesn't just look for those with sterling characteristics and sterling experiences. He finds some of us with a few challenges, complexities in our resumes. And the good news is that Jesus says, "I'm still interested. I'm still interested." The woman said to him, "Sir, I perceive that you are a prophet." That's a good place to take the conversation. "Our fathers worshiped on this mountain, and you Jews say that in Jerusalem is a place where one ought to worship." Jesus said, "Woman, believe me, the hour is coming when you will neither on this mountain nor in Jerusalem worship the Father. You worship what you don't know. We know what we worship, for salvation is of the Jews." I appreciate that passage, because oftentimes we are fearful of the concept that God is exclusive. That means that there are things that God accepts and there are things that God says no to. Jesus didn't say, "Well, you guys are pretty close. Samaritans, you got a temple and, you know, you have experience with it." No, that's not what he said. He said, "You don't know what you're worshiping. We know who and what it is that we are worshiping. Salvation is of the Jews." In other words, the way to eternal life comes through the teachings that are embraced by Jewish men and women and have been passed down for ages. And again, in the type of society that we live in, that is considered to be offensive by many. It's offensive for you to say that what you believe is the only way to salvation. It's offensive for you to say that, you know, God has exclusively committed the way to eternal life to you. This goes back to that quotation that I read earlier. So oftentimes, many of us, because of this prevailing atmosphere, become hesitant about what we are willing to say and share. But I want to suggest to you that people are not looking for men and women. And I hope you understand this. Lord, give me the right way to say it. People are not looking for men and women who are merely accepting of any and everything. People are looking for men and women who have strong convictions. Men and women who, yes, believe what they believe in and are unwavering in that belief. Loving and compassionate, yes, but also unwavering in what we believe is true and what we believe God desires of not only us, but of all the human race. Jesus goes on to say, the hour is coming and now is when the true worshipers will worship the Father in spirit and truth, for the Father is seeking such to worship him. God is a spirit, and those who worship him must worship in spirit and in truth. The woman said to him, I know that Messiah is coming, who is called Christ. When he comes, he will tell us all things. Jesus said to her, I who speak to you am he. At this point, the conversation ends. The disciples arrive. They are shocked because of this cultural snafu that Jesus is in. But listen to what the Bible says in verse 28. The woman then left her water pot. Now, why was she at the well? She was there for water. In this time, it's believed that about 8 to 9 pounds of water is what could be contained in the average water pot. This would amount to about 20 something pounds when the water is included with the pot itself, completely filled. Water was essential for washing, for cooking, for cleaning. This was the center of everything that would be done in her life for that day. And the Bible says that she left her water pot. You wake up in the morning and you get dressed and you go out of the door. Maybe you have breakfast. Maybe you don't. You should have breakfast. You go out the door and you go to your job. You go to your place of work. And this thing is so important to you. You've gone to school for it. You've trained for it. Without it, you don't believe you can make a living. Imagine what it would mean for you to forget all about that. Are you listening to me? Imagine what it would mean for you to leave your job, your pursuits, your business. Imagine if you just literally dropped everything. When the Bible says that this woman left her water pot, that's precisely what it's saying. It's saying, listen to me, friends, that there was something that she encountered in meeting Jesus that became more important than everything else in her life. You trained 6 years, 8 years, 12 years. And yet, whatever your training is in, your craft, your specialty, when you and I encounter Jesus, Jesus wants to become even more important than that. And the reason I'm saying this, my brothers and sisters, is because we live in a time, I just got to talk to you. We live in a time when Jesus is not most important. Some of you, you grew up in churches. Some of you didn't. Those of you who grew up in churches, you can remember times when churches were filled. Last week, my brother and I were on the telephone Friday night, and my brother told me that the church that we grew up in, my great-grandparents, our great-grandparents, got a second mortgage on their home along with other families to be able to purchase this church in Cleveland, Ohio. And as we talked, my brother shared with me, and he said, Stephen, he said, what's going on is the church is having a business meeting to decide on whether or not they will close. When I was a little boy in this church, 400 members, and not just 400 members on the books, 400 members in the church. A choir with 60 members, 5 or 6 different singing groups. Every Friday night, as I grew up as a little boy, Friday nights were spent in the church at choir rehearsal. Back when I was an alto. Let you know how long ago it was. Now listen to me, saints. My great aunt and my aunt and my cousins still attend the church, and they decided to close their doors. I'm going to tell you, last Saturday morning, I told my wife, I couldn't understand it. I was just having all of these feelings, this flood of emotions. I was like, man, this is crazy. I don't know what's going on. And I think I might have shared it at midweek Bible study with those who were there, because I said, man, I remembered. Actually, it was at midweek Bible study that I remembered that what was bothering me was that the church of my childhood was closing. How does it happen? How does 400 people or more committed to Christ, how does it dwindle down? There's perhaps a variety of reasons, but I'm telling you that I believe in my heart of hearts that one of them is that God, His church, and His people are no longer a priority for His people. Now, I think that those people in the late 70s and 80s were probably as busy as we are today. But they found time every Friday night to be at choir rehearsal. You know, anybody who sings knows it's hard to get a choir going nowadays. Because all of a sudden, people don't have time. Were the days longer? 50 years ago? Were there more hours in the... What? The woman left her water pot. And I don't really care about making you uncomfortable when I say this, because I want you to think, I can't do this for you. What is most important to you? What has first place in your life? The woman left her water pot, went her way into the city, and said to the men. Now we could take that as being generic, inclusive of men and women. Come see a man who told me all things that I ever did. Could this be the Christ? Two things. Everything in the story in John chapter 4 pointed itself towards this woman avoiding people. That's why she's there at the well in the middle of the day instead of in the morning. That's when it's smart to go in the morning. So you'll have enough water, but she's avoiding people. And she's probably upset that Jesus is here. I went all my way out here, and here go this man sitting here. What do he want? You know, and then he gonna talk to me too. Messed her whole day up. But now this same woman goes into the town and invites the very people that she had been trying to avoid to come and see Jesus. Now here's the thing. Notice, because you think in order to invite people to come and see Jesus, you got to understand the 28 fundamental beliefs and you got to break down. Look, there's a space for all of that. We need to be studying. We need to be growing. We need to have this concept. We need to be in our word and in the scriptures, and we need to study to show ourselves approved. There's no ifs, ands, or buts about that. But notice what this woman does. She goes into town and she poses a question. She shares her experience. Come meet a man who told me everything I ever did. Could this be the Messiah? One of the reasons why I believe that we are not experiencing the power of God, why we have shut off the power, the first one we've already suggested, the society we live in, it presses us to conform and to treat our faith as though it's something that's trivial that we can leave at home and we can pick up and put down and we can put on and take off. But if we are going to really and truly be followers of Jesus, Jesus is asking for a commitment that is much deeper. And the commitment that Jesus is requiring of those of us who would really and truly become his disciples, he's asking for a commitment that transcends all other commitments. Let me reframe that. He's asking for a commitment that manifests itself through all of our other commitments. That means when you show up in your place of work, when you show up in your business, when you show up to do your job, it means that Christ shines through you. Now, here's the clue. You don't have to come in the door saying, Jesus, Jesus, Jesus, Jesus, Jesus, Jesus, Jesus, Jesus, Jesus, Jesus, Jesus, Jesus, as though that makes you a super Christian. But you and I can be kind. We can be courteous. We can be thoughtful. We can be loving. We can be patient. And in the manifestation and the display of these characteristics, which ultimately are the characteristics of, when you and I put these characteristics on display, you know what people will say? You're different. And I know you've heard it. It's a joy to work with you. I don't know what it is about you that just, but I just sense something that's different. And that's because the love of God is oozing out of us. No. Y'all don't like the term oozing. The love of God is perfuming every room that we walk into. And people know that there is something that is unique and different about us. Be not conformed to this world, but be ye transformed by the renewing of your mind. Let's not be so pressured by the society and the world that we live in that we shut the power off. Secondly, my friends, take what you have. So often we don't do what God calls us to do because we are concerned about what we don't know and what we don't have. Stop. Just take what you have. In the Old Testament, what is that in your hand? That's God speaking to Moses. In the New Testament, to the disciples, all these people here that are hungry, go and see what you have and bring it to me. Old Testament, New Testament, whatever you have, give it to God. He will multiply it. He'll multiply it. I believe that with all my heart. This woman also demonstrates that every true disciple has a testimony, and therein lies your power. It's not how well you can explain the 2,300 days or the 490 years. Mm-mm. It's not how rapidly you can go through the signs that foretell that the coming of Jesus is near. What men and women, boys and girls want to hear most, what has Jesus done for you? And that's your power. That's the power that God has entrusted to you. not to me, not to anyone else, but to you. My appeal to you today, my friends, is simple. In answer to her question, or in response to her question, the Bible says, they went out of the city and came to him. That is Jesus. That's it. You think this woman needed to do something amazing? She didn't. She just went and said, man, I just met somebody, and I think it could possibly be the Messiah. I don't know. And the whole town said, what? And they came out and they met Jesus. They met him for themselves. Turn the power on. Don't turn it off when you walk into your place of work. I know. We're to be wise as serpents and harmless as doves. Again, you don't need to walk around with a t-shirt, you know, with whatever emblazoned on it. You don't need to put stuff on your bumper sticker unless you choose to. But whatever space God gives us the privilege of operating in, we should be a reflection of him. People should do business with us and say, man, this is different. This is different. People should come into, you know, our atmosphere. We're told that every atmosphere is charged with a current. It's either a heavenly current or the other place. People should say, man, when I'm around you, there's just something that's different. You and I have been given a power by choosing to be disciples, followers of Jesus. We've been given a power that will manifest itself in the lives of those that we are around before we ever open our mouths. By all means, open your mouth. But understand that God has given you something that just requires you to show up. That's why you work where you do. That's why you live where you do. I can't say it enough. Oh man, I'm tired of this job. I know it's what sometimes that's what you may feel. This is so much. But you represent the King of the universe. And who else can represent him the way that you can? Who else can point men and women to him the way that you can? Who else can open the scriptures to them in their times of inquiry and need the way you can? Yes, it's heavy, but don't turn the power off. Sometimes it's frustrating, but don't turn the power off. Yes, there are going to be storms and knucklehead co-workers, supervisors, employees, but don't turn the power off. Don't let it be said that in our lives, there's a power outage. Not when heaven says, we've got all the power you need. I don't know why, but I have a proclivity towards looking ahead. And here at Troy, we have a wonderful congregation. We have flourishing ministries, especially ministries for children. There are wonderful people that are here. But I can't help but remember the Bethel Seventh-day Adventist Church in Cleveland, Ohio, and ask myself, how many other churches are experiencing that? How many others are dying because of a loss of power? I want the power of God to be active in my life. And I want the power of God to be active in your lives. so that no matter what happens to everyone else around us, and I'm not praying that anything bad happens to anyone, but I'm praying that the power is on here in our lives. And I'm talking about more than just the building. I hope you understand. The power is on when we go home. The power is on when we come together. The power is on when we're at work. How many of you want the power of God to be present and active in your lives? Let me see. How many of you don't want to make the critical mistake that Paul warned Timothy that many would make in the last times? The power, knowing that it's present, but choosing, saying no. I don't want to do that. I want to say yes, Lord. Yes. I want to be ready to tell my story. I don't want to just talk about things that may be disconnected from what people are going through on a day-to-day basis. I want to be able to tell what God has done and is doing in my life. How many of you want to be ready for that? Let me see your hands. Don't know when it's going to happen. Don't know where, but I have a suspicion that God has you in your neighborhood and he has you in your particular position so that you can share. Bow your heads with me and close your eyes. Father in heaven, thank you for the simple testimony of this Samaritan woman. She simply went into her town and said, I've encountered something that has just blown my mind. It may be something that can be life-changing for you too. That's in all of its simplicity. And you used her in very real ways. She's perhaps the New Testament Jonah. An entire town comes out to meet Jesus. Lord, I pray that the power might remain on in our lives, that the power might remain on in this church. Each one of us brings something that is useful and unique and necessary to the furtherance of the gospel in this community. Lord, I pray that the power stays on for us individually and collectively. You've seen our hands and you know what's in our hearts. We pray, dear Lord, that we would not be conformed, pressured, that we would not take off the wonderful robe of Christ's righteousness as we walk through the doors of our places of employment. May we walk through those doors with a smile on our faces and with the power of the living God in our hearts. May our workspaces and our workstations become places where people can sense the presence of the living God. May our homes become those types of places, Father, is our prayer. Thank you. Thank you that the power is still flowing. In Jesus' precious name, let all the people of God say, Amen.
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0: Now the weather forecast for Strong Tower Radio. For Michigan's UP, today we'll have mostly cloudy skies with highs near 58 degrees with a northeast wind at around 10 miles per hour. Tonight we'll have mostly cloudy skies and gradually becoming mostly clear with lows at around 43 degrees. For northern Michigan, today will be mostly cloudy with highs near 57 degrees with the northeast wind at around 10 to 15 miles per hour. And for tonight, we'll have mostly cloudy skies with lows at around 41 degrees. For southern Michigan, today we'll have mostly cloudy skies with highs near 63 degrees with an east-northeast wind at around 10 to 13 miles per hour. And for Monday night, we'll have partly cloudy skies with lows at around 48 degrees with a northeast wind at around 7 miles per hour. For central Illinois, today we'll have a chance of showers and thunderstorms, mostly cloudy with highs near 68 degrees. And for tonight, we'll have mostly cloudy skies with lows at around 57 degrees. For Strong Tower Radio, I'm meteorologist Tricia Cook.
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6: Grab a plank!
7: Hold of course!
6: Help me with a plank!
7: Here, hold on to this and jump clear!
8: Well, what about you, Lycon?
7: I'll grab something! Now, jump! Can you hang on, Paul?
8: I can. Remember, I'm a tent maker, I have a strong grip, and my God gives me strength.
7: Well, you better pray to your God now, for me and you. I've never seen such a terrible storm.
8: Trust in God, Lycon, and in his son, Jesus.
7: I'll do that.
9: Hello, boys and girls, this is Uncle Dan.
10: And I'm Aunt Carol. Hello to all our grown-up friends, too, and welcome.
9: As you can tell by our preview, we have another thrilling story from the time of the apostles.
10: It was a time when the Christian church was very young and very few knew about Jesus Christ. This story is about the greatest of Christian missionaries, the Apostle Paul, previously known as Saul of Tarsus.
9: As you recall, Saul of Tarsus was the Pharisee who had zealously persecuted Christians. That is, until he met Jesus on the road to Damascus.
10: Saul, or Paul as he was now called, returned to Jerusalem, but then had to flee for his life. Then he returned to his hometown of Tarsus in what is now the country of Turkey.
9: He stayed in that area for several years, maybe 7 or 8.
10: But I'm sure he didn't just sit back and do nothing during that time. He must have visited many places around Tarsus and told people about Jesus.
9: Oh, I'm sure he did, Aunt Carol. The Bible doesn't say too much about those years, but we can assume Paul was busy traveling and preaching, because he wrote about being shipwrecked 3 times and being stranded in the open sea all night and day.
10: That's right. As a matter of fact, that's what we heard at the beginning.

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1: If you'd like to follow the story in your Bible or read about it later, you'll find it in Acts chapters 11, 12, and 13, and in 2 Corinthians chapter 11. We call it The Great Adventure Begins.
2: The Apostle Paul traveled many miles up and down the coast of Asia Minor, sometimes by ship and many times by foot. Over the rugged, treacherous mountains around Tarsus he climbed, across the hot upper plains of Turkey, and through passes hiding robbers and wild animals. Later he wrote about these experiences.
3: I have lived with weariness and pain and sleepless nights. Often I've been hungry and thirsty and have gone without food. Often I've shivered with cold without enough clothing to keep me warm.
2: To rest from his travels, Paul often returned to his home in Tarsus. There he made tents for a living and used the money he earned to make yet another trip throughout Asia Minor, visiting Jewish synagogues in various towns and presenting to the listeners Jesus Christ as the Messiah. Later he wrote,
3: I have worked harder, been put in jail oftener, been whipped times without number and faced death again and again and again. 5 different times, the Jews gave me their 39 lashes.
2: A whip with 6 leather prongs dangling at the end was used, with each prong long enough to curl around a person's body and cut open the flesh.
4: He must be whipped for blasphemy. Begin!
2: First, 13 lashes tore into Paul's chest. Then 13 more lashes tore into his left shoulder. Finally, 13 more ripped into his right shoulder. The lashes cut deep into his back and chest. Such a beating could leave a man crippled and in pain for life.
4: We warn you, Saul of Tarsus, do not speak in the name of Jesus anymore, or you will receive another whipping.
5: I know this, but this suffering is not worthy to be compared with the glory that will come.
2: Paul faced robbers and beatings, hunger and cold, all because he wanted others to know the love and peace of Jesus Christ. He became a servant of the good news of Jesus Christ so that others could experience that joyous new life he had experienced on the road to Damascus. And then one day came the meeting that changed the history of the young Christian church.
6: Paul of Tarsus. Yes,
7: who's calling me?
6: You don't remember me, Brother Paul.
7: Oh, Barnabas. My dear Brother Barnabas, son of encouragement. I didn't recognize you at first. Here, let me lay this tent aside.
6: Well, I look so different, do I, friend?
7: Oh, well, your beard is fuller, you're thinner. 7 years does things to a man.
6: I'd recognize you a mile away.
7: I look that bad, huh? Or is it the shine off my bald head?
6: It's the way you work. Confidence. You know where you're going, what you're doing. Oh, I wish, though, it had been easier to find you. I've been looking for days.
7: Well, then you come here on business?
6: I've come from Antioch in Syria.
7: Oh, yes. I've heard of the great work you've been doing there.
6: And we've heard only snatches of your faithful work in Cilicia and Cappadocia. But we know you've been very faithful and full of energy for the Lord.
7: I wish I could do more.
6: Then the time has come to do more, Brother Paul.
7: What?
6: The way is opening rapidly for us to bring the good news of the Messiah to everyone, Jew and Gentile. Oh. In Antioch, it has already started.
7: What?
6: And it will spread all over the world. But we need your help.
7: My help?
6: Yes, your help, Paul. You, like me, Peter, and a few others, believe that Jesus died and rose again to redeem people of all languages and races,
7: yes.
6: Not just Jews.
7: Yes, I believe that with all my heart.
6: Well, Paul, it's happening in Antioch of Syria. Many pagans have become followers of Jesus. Too many for me to keep up with. So I thought of what the Lord told you, remember?
7: You mean in Jerusalem?
6: Yes. That you're to be a chosen vessel to the Lord and bear his name before the Gentiles.
7: Well, I've been doing some of that in my travels.
6: But an even greater way is open for you in Antioch, Paul. We need you there.
7: Me preach in Antioch? That's the 3rd largest city in the Roman Empire.
6: So?
7: When do we leave?
6: Whenever you are ready. The sooner the better.
7: Well, it won't take long, just a few days. The time has finally come. Oh, thank you, Lord Jesus.
2: Within a few days' traveling, Paul and Barnabas approached Antioch, the Syrian crossroads of the Roman Empire, a bustling city of about 500,000 people. To and from this city traveled a stream of people, Roman soldiers on the march, camel drivers leading their muddy, swaying beasts along the crowded gray road, shepherds driving their bleating flocks, farmers hauling their carts of vegetables and fruits, jugglers, dancing girls, entertainers of all kinds, students and philosophers, priests, muscular gladiators, circus men and women with caged beasts, all heading toward Antioch, the city called the Beautiful and the Golden.
6: I'm afraid, Brother Paul, that you'll not find Antioch very pleasant. It's the center of much idolatry. Look there. That's the Groves of Daphne. There's where worship of Aphrodite takes place.
7: Yes, the so-called goddess of love. That means perversions of the worst kind.
6: Right. Even the Roman soldiers are forbidden to go there, so it must be very, very bad.
7: If only these people knew real love, as it is in the Lord Jesus.
6: There's also the worship of Adonis and Apollo and the river goddess Peneus and dozens of others.
7: Oh, and what is that great faceless head carved into the mountain there?
6: That's the head of Charon, the ferryman who the Greeks believed would row the souls of the dead across the river of death.
7: Such loneliness and sin everywhere. Barnabas, we must tell these people that Christ has conquered death and taken away its sting. And there's victory beyond the grave. We must tell them.
6: Yes, we must. But right now we'll go to Brother Menahem's house in the Jewish quarter. We must rest from the long trip.
7: I'm sure glad you know your way around this nightmare of a city. Something strange. The streets are lined with laurels and cypress, oleanders, pomegranates, but the smell's not of that. What is it?
6: You'll get used to it, Paul. The people of Antioch use perfume everywhere. That's what you smell. But you'll get used to it in a few months.
7: Oh, for the pure mountain air of Cilicia.
6: We'd better hurry. Here come the priests of the god Atargatis. They're a bloody bunch.
7: What do you mean?
6: They slash their bodies with knives and dance around faster and faster until all the spectators are splashed with their blood and join in.
7: Those poor people, all looking for peace and hope.
6: Come this way. It's a shortcut. And it's nearly time for our evening meeting.
7: The good news of Jesus Christ will conquer this city, Barnabas. I know it. Many will come to our Lord.
0: You know, lots of times a news reporter will interview a movie star or a famous singer or a politician and then write a story about them. A good reporter tries to give the reader a better idea of what the person's really like.
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2: Barnabas had gone to Tarsus to find Paul and bring him back to Antioch in Syria, where the church was young but growing rapidly. Together, the two missionaries preached and taught in the city for about a year. Paul and Barnabas spent many days walking up and down the black cobbled streets that seemed almost on fire during the heat of the day. Ever was the good news of Jesus on their lips. They went to synagogues and marketplaces, wherever people gathered. At night, as 1,000 torches lit the city, they ministered to those who worked in the day. Slaves dressed in sackcloth and laborers bone-weary from 14 to 16 hours of hard work. Craftsmen, merchants, and travelers also came to the apostles' meetings. Soon believers were meeting in poor and rich houses, in barns and fields, even on street corners. No longer did they go to the temple of Aphrodite or follow the priests of weird cults. The new believers spoke often of their new master, Jesus Christ. Soon their former companions noticed the difference in these believers. Some of those companions also joined the believers, but others mocked them.
3: There go the holy ones, the anointed ones, the Christians.
4: Yeah, right. All they ever talk about is Christ.
5: They think they're better than we are.
6: Look at the anointed ones. Look at the Christiani.
7: Little Christ. Christians.
2: The book of Acts says the apostles were first called Christians in Antioch. Before this, the followers of Jesus were known as brothers, or disciples, or believers. The name stuck, and the believers accepted it as an honor to be called after the name of Christ. And thus it was that in one of the most wicked cities in the Roman Empire, Paul and Barnabas proved the amazing power of the good news of Jesus Christ.
8: The good news can save people anywhere. Anyone can know the great riches of Jesus Christ.
2: Paul's heart always remained tender toward his Jewish brothers in Jerusalem. One day, a prophet named Agabus warned of a disaster that was coming to the Jews of that city.
9: A great famine is coming soon upon all Israel. The Jews will suffer greatly. We must do something.
10: But what? What can we do?
11: We're poor also, almost all of us.
8: But this is what we're to do. Our Jerusalem brothers are already in great want because of the persecution. James, the son of Zebedee, has been beheaded. Peter's been driven into exile. And now, with a famine coming, we must help them all we can. Although we don't have much, we can all give something.
2: Slaves brought their rations. Merchants brought some of their wares. Laborers gave their wages. Poor and rich alike contributed to the Jerusalem Relief Fund.
8: Barnabas, this is wonderful. This offering will give us a chance to show our Jerusalem brothers that we are all one in Christ.
12: When Christians suffer together, whether Jew or Gentile, they won't quarrel very much about traditions and customs. Yes, Brother Paul, this is a wonderful opportunity to demonstrate the power of Christ's love.
2: So Barnabas and Paul went down to Jerusalem to deliver the gifts and offerings.
13: Mark, please see who's at the door.
14: Yes, Mother. Coming. I wonder who can be at this time of night. I hope it doesn't mean trouble. Yes? Uncle Barnabas and Paul.
15: Well, hello, Mark. How are you?
12: Fine. And your mother, Mary, how is she?
13: Barnabas, Paul, how good to see you. I'm well, thank you. We're all right, thanks to God. A little hungry, maybe, but otherwise fine.
12: We have something here that may help that hunger situation. Take a look.
14: Donkeys loaded with bundles of...
12: That's right, food sent by the believers in Antioch.
13: But how did you know we were hungry?
12: It was a miracle. The Lord told one of the brethren named Agabus of the famine here.
15: And immediately we made plans to save food and bring it here to the brethren in Jerusalem.
13: Oh, how good is the Lord.
14: Yes.
13: But you must be tired and hungry. Mark, help your Uncle Barnabas and Paul take care of the donkeys and the food, and I'll start to get something to eat.
2: The gifts of food and offerings were received with great joy and thanksgiving by the Jewish Christians. Soon it was time for Paul and Barnabas to leave Jerusalem.
12: Paul, Mark here has proposed that he go with us.
14: What?
12: As an assistant on our missionary journeys.
15: Well, that's a worthy desire.
14: Please, Paul, take me with you. I know languages, geography. I'd do anything. Anything you ask.
15: Well, you and your mother have been working with the brethren here in Jerusalem for several years now.
14: And I know many of Jesus' disciples.
15: Yes?
14: I've worked with them.
12: You'll have a lot to learn, Mark. Traveling the rough mountain roads and sailing the seas is a lot different than working here in Jerusalem.
14: I love to travel, Uncle Barnabas.
15: Well, we could use an able assistant. All right. You can go.
2: And Barnabas and Paul returned from Jerusalem when they had fulfilled their ministry and took with them John, whose surname was Mark. Years later, this John Mark would write about the life of Jesus in the book called The Gospel of Mark, one of the four Gospels of the New Testament. Back in Antioch, they ministered to the Lord and fasted, and the Holy Ghost said, "Separate me, Barnabas and Paul, for the work whereunto I have called them." Then the three men left Antioch of Syria, caught a ship sailing for Cyprus, the island of Copper, about 150 miles southwest.
12: Well, there it is, beautiful Cyprus. We'll start here in Salamis and work our way across to the island of Paphos. Yeah, it's great to be back on the old island, Mark.
14: You can say that again. Seems like a lifetime since I was last here. Look at that ship being loaded with copper. It's from Egypt.
15: You both sound a little homesick.
14: I can't deny that. It's going to be good to eat those fresh Cyprus oranges and walk along the hills where I used to explore.
12: But it'll be a rugged walk, about 100 miles to Paphos. A few big mountains, too.
15: Well, it'll be a pleasure after a year in Antioch.
16: Oh, look. Look at those forests and the mountains and the clouds. Yes, it will be a pleasure.
12: Well, there it is, Paul. Paphos. Quite a nice little city.
14: Much quieter.
15: Yes, and better smelling than Antioch. You know, brothers, I was just thinking how great it would be if we could bring the good news to some of the Roman officials here. Even the governor himself.
12: Sergius Paulus is his name. I understand he's a very religious man, always seeking for truth.
15: No?
12: But he has his own sorcerer, a renegade Jew by the name of Elymas Bar-Jesus.
14: I hear he performs some amazing magic. I hope we don't run into him.
15: With the Lord on our side, we have nothing to fear, Mark. Nothing at all.
2: When the missionaries had been in Paphos only a few days, a messenger came running up to them.
17: Are you Saul of Tarsus and Barnabas?
12: Yes, we are.
17: The strangers have been preaching a strange philosophy on our island.
12: We've been teaching about the way of Jesus.
17: I come from the governor, Sergius Paulus.
14: Uh-oh, maybe we're in trouble.
17: The governor would like to talk to you, sirs. He asks that you come first thing tomorrow morning. He wishes to hear what you have to say, for he is very interested in all sciences, arts and philosophies, and religions.
12: We'll be happy to see him.
17: Very good. Remember, first thing tomorrow morning.
12: Well, Paul, what do you think of that?
15: A light to lighten the Gentiles. The people that walked in darkness have seen a great light. Just think, What a tremendous help it would be to the cause of Christ on this island if the governor became a follower.
14: Oh, that would be great.
15: Yes.
14: But perhaps the governor is angry at us for telling his people about Jesus. You can't trust these Romans.
15: But we can trust the Lord in all things, Mark.
12: That's right, Mark. Remember the words of the Lord. You will be brought before governors and kings for my sake. Don't worry about what to say, for you will be given the right words at the right time.
14: Yes, I remember Brother Peter telling us about that. I guess everything will be all right.
2: Next morning, Paul and Barnabas and John Mark were led past stone columns, sparkling fountains, and iron gates to the palace of the Roman governor, Sergius Paulus. And then they stood before the governor himself.
17: Your Excellency, the men you sent for are here.
18: Thank you. You may go, Livius. Come near and tell me who you are.
15: Your Excellency, I am Paul of Tarsus, and this is my companion Barnabas, a native of your excellent island. And this is our young friend, John Mark of Jerusalem.
18: Gentlemen, I've been hearing scattered tales about you and your travels on Cyprus. Tell me, who are you, and why have you come to Cyprus?
19: Your Excellency, I can tell you all about these deceivers.
18: I want to hear it from their own lips, Elymas.
19: Of course, Your Excellency.
15: It is an honor to tell you of our mission, sir. I'm a Roman citizen and proud of that, but I'm also a Jew and I became a rabbi. I studied under the famous Gamaliel in Jerusalem.
18: Yes, I've heard of him. Go on.
15: I was a leader among the Pharisees. But then I learned of Jesus of Nazareth, who I believe is our longed-for Messiah.
18: You say the Messiah of the Jews has come.
15: According to our prophecies, he has come. But he's not just the Messiah for the Jews, but for all peoples, everywhere. It is this Jesus who has redeemed us from the power of sin and death. He came that all men might learn about God's love. The good news that we preach here and elsewhere is that this Jesus was crucified and killed for our sins, but that God raised him up from the dead, and he now sits at God's right hand as our Redeemer.
19: Your Excellency, listen no further to such nonsense. The Jesus he speaks of was a criminal, put to death, rightly so, by Pontius Pilate. Did you ever hear of such a one being a a Messiah? Perhaps, but only to fools like these three Jews.
2: Elymas Bar-Jesus, the sorcerer, was afraid that these Christian missionaries would persuade Sergius Paulus to believe in Jesus, and that would mean no more job for a sorcerer. He tried his best to belittle Paul and his message.
19: My lord Sergius, there are many wandering bearers of so-called good news. You've had many here, preaching their nonsense. These men are no different.
18: Perhaps there is some truth.
19: My lord, you know how I've guided you rightly in the past. I have at my fingertips all the wisdom of the East, indeed of the world. Why look to these wandering Jewish philosophers? They are much beneath your wise and intelligent understanding.
18: Perhaps you're right.
2: Paul knew that Sergius was moved by the story of Jesus, but that the sorcerer had him under his spell. Paul turned toward Elymas and stared into his eyes. The sorcerer felt a deep fear in that gaze.
15: You son of the devil, Elymas. You're full of every sort of trickery and evil. You're an enemy of all that is good. Will you never stop opposing the Lord God?
19: Your words are strong. But you can't match my miracles, can you? Lord Sergius, I ask you to arrest this name-calling imposter.
14: Oh, Barnabas, now we're in trouble. Paul isn't finished yet.
15: Now God lays his hand of punishment upon you, Elymas. You will be stricken for a while with blindness.
19: No! Don't do that! I can't see. Everything is foggy. Now it's black. I can't see a thing. Oh, please, someone take my hand and lead me out of here. Hurry!
18: Take him out of here. So, Paul, I see you wear no amulets. You use no secret potions or other tools of magic. You only speak a word, and miracles happen.
16: I do nothing. It is the Lord Jesus who has the power.
18: And you are also humble, which is unheard of for a magician or a miracle worker.
16: Your Honor, it is the Lord Jesus who has worked the miracle in my life. And he can work one in your life, too, giving you peace instead of fear and guilt, giving you everlasting life instead of death.
2: The governor was fascinated by every word and begged the apostles to stay longer. As the Christian missionaries told him more about Jesus, the governor's heart was deeply moved. Holy Scripture says, "Then the deputy, when he saw what was done, believed, being astonished at the doctrine of the Lord." The journey through Cyprus and the conversion of the governor convinced Paul more than ever that
16: nothing can stop the good news of Jesus from conquering the world. The Messiah is for all men, everywhere.
2: Soon the missionaries boarded a boat to take them back to the mainland and other cities where people longed for the assurance of God's love. For the missionaries, the great adventure was just beginning.
0: That's all we have time for today, so be sure to tune in again next time.
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0: 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Chapter 11. The Continental Army. At dawn, on June 23, 1775, 43-year-old General George Washington mounted a tall white horse and rode down 2nd Street in Philadelphia. A band struck up a rousing tune as Charles Lee and Philip Schuyler rode up to join the new commander-in-chief. Crowds of cheering colonists lined the cobblestone street. George waved to them. Finally, after nearly a week of paperwork and long meetings, he was on his way to Boston to take command of the Massachusetts militia in the name of the Continental Army. As his horse trotted down Old York Road toward the Delaware River, George tried to put the endless bickering over who should be made generals and officers in the new army behind him. Many delegates to the Continental Congress did not care who was the best equipped for the job. They wanted men from their home colonies to fill as many top posts as possible. Eventually, 4 major generals were appointed: Philip Schuyler of New York, Charles Lee of Virginia, and Artemus Ward and Israel Putman, both from Massachusetts, who were already in Boston leading the militia. In George's opinion, they were not the best men for the job, but he resigned himself to work with them anyway. Behind George rode his 2 aides, Thomas Mifflin and Joseph Reed. George was pleased with these 2 young men from Philadelphia. He had chosen them himself, and they were both smart and well-educated. Once the crowd was left behind, George, his aides, and the 2 generals transferred to a carriage for the long, dusty trip to Boston. They had plenty to talk about. The night before, an exhausted messenger had arrived to tell the Congress that the Boston militia had won a great battle against the British at Bunker Hill. This gave the colonists the high ground above Boston and an ideal position from which to bombard ships. This information made George want to get to Boston as quickly as possible. If it was true, perhaps the British could be forced out of Boston in a week or two, and Parliament would come to its senses, pardon the colonists who had dared to stand up to them, and grant the colonies the right to have a say in their own taxes. It was a wonderful prospect. George might be back at Mount Vernon by fall. When the group arrived in New York, George's hopes were dashed. The messenger who had rushed to Philadelphia to tell the Congress about the Boston militia's victory at Bunker Hill had left before the battle was over. Now George was hearing the whole story. An eyewitness to the entire day's events told George that during the night the Boston militia had crept along the Charlestown Neck. Under cover of darkness, they set up a fort on the top of a hill called Breed's Hill, which was behind the city of Charleston. When the British woke in Boston the following morning, they saw colonial troops looking straight across the Charles River at them. Soon the British were firing at them from Copp's Hill in Boston. A few hours later, 1,500 redcoats were put ashore at the bottom of Breed's Hill. With bayonets gleaming, they charged up the hill, and a ferocious fight ensued. 2 more waves of redcoats followed, and when the smoke finally cleared that afternoon, the British had gained control of Breed's Hill, Bunker Hill, and the rest of the Charlestown Neck. But they had paid a heavy price for their victory. Rebel spies who were among the 2,000 Loyalists who stayed in Boston informed the Patriot Colonel Prescott that 226 British soldiers lay dead and 2,400 were wounded. The Boston militia, who officially lost the battle, lost far fewer men. 140 rebels were killed, 270 wounded, and 30 taken prisoner. The more George heard, the glummer he became. It was obvious that the British were not going to give up their colonies without a bloody fight. Could the untrained and ill-equipped colonials prevail against the most powerful empire on Earth? And if it were possible, did he really know enough about warfare to lead them? Sobered by the news, George traveled on toward Boston the following day. He had other things to concern himself about besides the rebels' loss at Bunker Hill. Canada was a particularly perplexing question. 14 years before, George had fought for the British and been overjoyed when they had won Canada from the French. Now, he was not so enthusiastic about having British neighbors, since Canada, in effect, was the 14th British colony in North America. George and many other members of the Continental Congress wondered whether its citizens might want to join in a rebellion against the mother country. After all, the new Quebec Act had taken away the right of Canadians to have a trial by jury, or to have any say at all in selecting their governor or ruling council members. The Continental Congress decided that General Schuyler should lead an effort to free Canada from British rule, so that the citizens there could join forces with the rest of the colonies. Before leaving New York, George worked out a plan whereby General Schuyler would put together a patriot army and attack Montreal and Quebec before the British had time to strengthen their troops in those cities. George went over the details of the plan with Philip Schuyler before sending him off to liberate their northern neighbor. On Sunday, July 2nd, General George Washington arrived in Cambridge, Massachusetts, in the middle of a rainstorm. Early the next morning, he was out inspecting his men. Things did not go well from the start. George's first question regarding how many men were in the Massachusetts camp was met with a shrug of the shoulders. No one knew for sure. There were men from many different militias, and their leaders could not cooperate long enough to add up how many men they had altogether. The next question showed an even bigger weakness in George's new army. George asked how much gunpowder was in the storerooms. He was relieved to hear there were 308 barrels, until he asked to see them. When the barrels were actually counted, there were only 36. When he found this out, George tried hard to control his temper. How could he command an army of an unknown number of men whose leaders could not work together, and with 36 barrels of gunpowder? Things had to change fast. George suspected the British would stay put in Boston, not risking another battle like Bunker Hill, until more troops arrived from England. Thankfully, he was right, and this gave him enough time to whip the new Continental Army into shape. And whip them he did. A list of basic military rules was posted. The list included rules against cursing, drunkenness, stealing, leaving camp without permission, skipping chapel time, and using the areas in front of the tents as an open toilet. The soldiers who did not obey these rules were whipped up to 500 lashes in front of their comrades. The atmosphere in the camp changed rapidly. Regimental leaders reported the number of men under their command to George, and the total added up to 16,000, 2,000 of whom were injured or too ill to fight. The 14,000 men who were fit were put to work digging toilet trenches, laying paths, and constructing a 10-mile-long palisade. Although it pleased George to see the men working, he soon grew restless. Waiting around for British reinforcements to arrive and spying on the redcoats, who were spying back on them, was no way to win a war. The rebel army had to do something. George called his generals to a council of war and outlined a plan that had been forming in his head for some time. "Now is the time to strike the British," he said, thumping the table they were all seated around. "We have more men than they, and they are running out of food. I say we attack Boston before Christmas. Winter is coming, and I do not have the supplies to outfit our soldiers in winter clothes, nor are their tents sufficient to keep them warm. Besides, many of the men only enlisted until December 31st, when they will go home, taking their rifles with them. Unless they see some action, I doubt many of them will want to sign up again, and it is proving very hard to attract new recruits. When the plan was put to a vote, only one general, Charles Lee, agreed with George. Everyone else thought they should wait until word came back as to how the British Parliament had reacted to news of Bunker Hill. Surely, the other generals argued, the British would see that the colonists were serious about their rights and would give in to their demands. George was not so sure they would, and he did have the right to override the vote and invade Boston anyway. But he chose not to. Either the Continental Army would attack as a united force, or it would not attack at all. After the meeting with his generals, George wrote to Martha, apologizing for the fact that he would not be home in time for Christmas, as he had hoped. Instead, he invited Martha to join him in Cambridge, if she felt up to the long trip. All George could do now was organize the men into building barracks and hold on to the snippets of hopeful news that General Schuyler was sending back to him. General Schuyler was staying in Albany, New York, where he was overseeing the training and supplying of his troops. While General Schuyler's men were being outfitted for battle, Schuyler's subordinate, General Richard Montgomery, was already out fighting with his band of soldiers. Their plans were going well, and they captured a string of British forts as they made their way north toward Montreal. There was more positive news in September, when the Continental Congress announced that colonial ships were allowed to attack and overrun any British ship they came across. The cargo was to be divided between the colonial captain and Congress, with the ship itself becoming a part of the Continental Fleet. Although it would have been suicide for a captain to attack ships in Boston Harbor, a few British ships bringing military supplies from the naval base at Halifax were captured. George was delighted to receive 2,000 muskets, 100,000 flints, 20,000 rounds of shot, and 30 musket balls, all courtesy of King George III. This capture did not solve all of George's weapons problems. Every day as he stared through his eyeglass, he could see the huge iron cannons that the British had. If the Continental Army had cannons, it could blast the British out of Boston. But where could it get cannons? Then George had a daring idea. When the British fled from Fort Ticonderoga and Crown Point, they had left many cannons behind, cannons George could use to bombard Boston. There was just one problem. The cannons were more than 150 miles away. It would take a superhuman effort to transport them over the Berkshire Mountains in winter. However, George thought that one man might just be able to do it. A man named Henry Knox, a 25-year-old bookstore owner from Boston who was fascinated with guns, cannons, and other weapons. From the first day that volunteers were called for, Knox had been fighting for the Patriot cause and had quickly risen to the rank of colonel in charge of artillery, even though there was very little of it to be in charge of. Colonel Putman vouched for Knox's commitment to the Patriot cause. Even though his wife's father was an official in the British government, and her entire family were staunch loyalists. The end of October brought sobering news. In his annual speech to Parliament, King George III had slammed the door on any idea of reforming the colonial laws. In fact, he declared the American colonies in open rebellion and promised to recruit professional fighting troops from Russia or Germany to crush the colonies. The hope of a peaceful settlement was growing dim. On December 11th, 1775, a carriage bearing the Washington coat of arms pulled up to George's headquarters at Vassal House. Inside were Martha, Jackie, and Jackie's wife, Nellie. George hurried out to meet them. "You should have seen the fuss they made over us in Philadelphia," Martha told her husband. "There was so much pomp you would have thought I was a great somebody." George smiled. although he reminded himself that today's heroes can easily turn into tomorrow's scapegoats. And he was going to do everything in his power to stop that from happening. Chapter 12. Victory and Defeat. George Washington stood looking out the window at the gray February sky. "I'm of the opinion that we have to do it," he said, turning to face General Israel Putnam. "What do you think?" Israel Putnam shook his head. "It's quite a gamble," he replied. "First, we have to build a fort on top of Dorchester Heights without the British noticing us. Then we have to man it with soldiers who do not even have a musket apiece when the Redcoats storm the hill." George sighed. "But what is the alternative? So many of the soldiers have lost heart since they heard how the British beat us back from Canada at New Year's. We have the cannons now, and if we don't make some kind of mark soon, Parliament will think they have us beaten." "If you think it's the right thing to do, then you have my vote," General Putnam replied. "After what the British did to my men on Bunker Hill, I'd like to get a bit of my own back on them." "Then we'll begin on March 1st, George decided. "It's time to show the British what a few rebels can do." During the next week, George and his officers spent many hours huddled over war plans. Every detail was discussed, every possibility covered. Once the details were agreed upon, the men got to work. Soldiers began building large frames from lumber that would be dragged into place on Dorchester Heights and filled with hay and covered with sacking and dirt. Connected to the mainland by a narrow neck of land that was blockaded by the Continental Militia, Boston was virtually an island. If the Patriots succeeded in occupying Dorchester Heights, the British would be surrounded, and their ships in the harbor, which supplied and protected the troops in the city, would be within easy range of Continental cannons. By March 1st, everything was ready. To cover the noise of thousands of soldiers, carts, horses, and oxen moving the barricades into place, the cannons that Henry Knox had brought from Fort Ticonderoga opened fire. They fired for 2 nights to lull the British holed up in Boston. Finally, on the night of March 4th, George gave the order for the men to move out. It was a dark, moonless night, and as the cannons reverberated through the darkness, thousands of soldiers crept forward, tugging the giant wooden frames behind them. They maneuvered the frames into place on the slopes of Dorchester Heights overlooking Boston. Once the frames were in place, other soldiers filled them with bales of hay, while still others covered the hay with mounds of dirt. An hour before dawn, the cannons were pulled into place along the barricade. As dawn broke that morning, George knew the British would scarcely believe their eyes. The Patriots had built a fortification overnight. George watched through his telescope as the British troops assembled and barges and small boats moved in to ferry the men across Boston Harbor. He assumed that British Major General William Howe was going to attack and try to take back the high ground. As the British marshaled their troops for the attack, a vicious storm blew in. Rain pelted down, and the wind churned up the harbor, scattering the boats assembled to transport the soldiers. George decided that William Howe must have had second thoughts about the attack while the storm raged, because when the heavy rain stopped washing over Boston and the wind ceased whipping up the water in the harbor, the British began preparing to abandon the city. George watched in amazement. On St. Patrick's Day, March 17, 1776, the last of the overloaded British ships sailed out of Boston Harbor. George Washington became an instant hero. He was granted an honorary degree from Harvard College, and the Continental Congress had a special gold coin struck in his honor. George hardly had time to get excited about any of this. He was sure he hadn't seen the last of General Howe. After they regrouped, probably in Halifax, Nova Scotia, the British would be back. Maybe not to Boston, but somewhere along the coast. And as he studied the map, George became convinced that that place would be New York City. There was something else, George concluded as he studied the map. New York City would be virtually impossible for Patriot troops to defend. It was surrounded on three sides by water, and Manhattan Island, on which the city stood, was long and narrow. Since George did not have enough men to position along the island's entire coastline, it would be relatively easy for the British to find a place to come ashore and attack New York from the rear, surrounding it and trapping the entire Continental Army. George could see only one solution. New York should be abandoned and burned to the ground. When George suggested this to the Continental Congress, his idea was met with shock and disbelief. How could the Congress order a city to be razed? How would such an action win over the thousands of colonials who had not made up their minds whether they were patriots or loyalists? George knew they were right from a political point of view. But he was a military man and assured them that even though he would do his best, there was no way to keep New York safe. On July 9, 1776, George rode into New York City. Martha was by his side. She had surprised him with her courage by insisting on remaining with him and the troops. It was a day of strange contrasts. On the one hand, in the harbor, a forest of masts greeted George. The British had arrived 5 days earlier and were now stationed on Staten Island. 39,000 men, under the command of Major General William Howe, whom George had chased out of Boston, were poised to attack New York City. On the other hand, a courier delivered a most amazing piece of paper. When George read what was written on it, he called for it to be read aloud from the balcony of City Hall at the foot of Broadway. George sat on horseback, a short distance from the gathering crowd. A gong sounded to quiet everyone, and then a man started reading.
1: In Congress, July 4, 1776, a declaration by the representatives of the United States of America in General Congress assembled. When in the course of human events, it becomes necessary for one people to dissolve the political bands which have connected them with another, and to assume among the powers of the earth the separate and equal station to which the laws of nature and of nature's God entitle them, a decent respect to the opinions of mankind requires that they should declare the causes which impel them to the separation.
0: George watched as everyone stood spellbound, waiting to hear what was coming next. Even the babies in the audience were hushed.
1: We hold these truths to be self-evident, that all men are created equal, that they are endowed by their Creator with certain unalienable rights, that among these are life, liberty, and the pursuit of happiness.
0: A cheer went up from the crowd, and then the reading continued. When the reading of the Declaration of Independence was over, the crowd stood silent for a moment. Then someone shouted,
1: "Tear down the coat of arms!"
0: The crowd sprang into action. Several men hoisted boys onto their shoulders, and the boys grabbed for King George's coat of arms that hung over the door of City Hall and pulled it to the ground.
1: "The statue!"
0: someone else yelled. And the crowd wheeled around in unison and raced down the street toward Bowling Green, where a statue of the king on horseback stood. Within minutes, both men and women were attacking the statue with whatever they had in their hands. Several hours later, the statue was hauled away to be melted down into 42,000 bullets for the Patriot cause. That night, a candle shone in the window of every Patriot home in the city. Independence fever ran high in everyone except George Washington. He thought the document was wonderful, but he was aware that his troops could be snuffed out just as easily as any of the candles burning to celebrate the Declaration of Independence. It was one thing to declare independence. It was quite another to bring it to pass in the 13 colonies. George was certain the British would not give up so easily on America. Indeed, the British had no intention of allowing the rebels to hold on to New York. William Howe's troops crossed New York Harbor and were deployed on Long Island. On August 27th, the British and the Continental Army faced off against each other. It was a pitched battle, but in the end, the Patriot Army was forced to retreat. The following night, under the cover of heavy fog, George Washington and 12,000 Continental soldiers were able to escape across the East River to Manhattan Island, avoiding certain capture by the British. On Manhattan, George arranged his men to defend the island as best they could. On September 15th, 1776, the British crossed the East River and attacked Manhattan Island. They came ashore at Kipps Bay, midway up the island, and had a free run to capture the city of New York, since the Connecticut militia unit protecting Kipps Bay had fled in confusion and fear. George was furious at the men's cowardice. How would he ever win the war against the British if his men fled in battle? The following day, the Connecticut militia redeemed itself in the Battle of Harlem Heights, fending off a British attack. This time, George commended them for their bravery under fire. Instead of pushing forward, the British decided to stop temporarily and build fortifications across the northern end of Manhattan Island to protect the city from any rebel counterattack. While they worked, someone set the city on fire behind them. Only a wind shift saved the whole city from being burned to the ground. As it was, 493 houses were destroyed in the blaze. Finally, as the British wrapped up work on their fortifications, George realized he could not hold on to New York City, and it was pointless to try. On October 16th, he ordered the Continental Army to retreat off Manhattan Island. New York City was now firmly in the hands of the British.

0: Finally, on December 7th, George Washington and his men were able to escape across the Delaware River into Pennsylvania, just ahead of the Redcoats. General Cornwallis decided not to pursue them across the river, but rather to set up winter camp in New Jersey. They would finish routing the rebels in the spring. As if this were not enough for George to be concerned about, at the same time he was fleeing across the Delaware, General Henry Clinton and his Redcoats had captured Newport, Rhode Island for the British. A spy reported to George that the British, fresh from their victories, were boasting they would finish licking the Americans in the spring. George knew he had to do something before then. But what?
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4: Welcome to American Indian and Alaskan Native Living. I'm Dr. David DeRose. It is an exciting time to be with you on today's show. We've got an amazing guest with us. He's the author of a book that is slated to come off the press at the end of January of 2025. His name is Dr. Ken Fisher. Ken, it is great to have you with us.
5: David, it's my pleasure to be with you. Thanks for inviting me.
4: I was just on the Amazon website earlier today, and I see this very nice spread there for sleep. A user's guide. It's got your name attached to it as the author, and got some great reviews already out there. I know the book is not available, but I learned that I could purchase an advanced copy, and I think people are going to be lining up to get this book. I know there's a lot of buzz out there about it. Why would someone want to pick up a book about sleep from Dr. Ken Fisher? Tell us a little bit about yourself.
5: Well, it turns out sleep's fairly important for most of us living people. I got involved originally, really, when I was a postdoctoral research fellow in San Francisco in the 1960s. Hate to reveal my age, but there it is. In the laboratories next to me were several people who became really big, big stars in sleep research. And it was just fascinating what they were learning. Initially, they learned, for example, that the control of breathing is quite different during sleep from what it is when we're awake. Mm. I would guess that, but it turns out to be true. In any case, as I proceeded through my medical training, I kept coming across people who had sleep problems of one kind or another, and nobody knew anything about how to diagnose them or why they were happening. And all of that unfolded within your and my lifetime.
4: This is really an amazing story, and I'm so glad that you're here sharing it with us. You really have been on the front lines of sleep research. I know you were involved with setting up a sleep lab, if I understand the story correctly. Tell us a little bit about your medical training and how.

0: that came about?
1: I went to Washington University Medical School in St. Louis, training in internal medicine. I thereafter went to the Bronx Municipal Hospital in New York, where I was first a medical resident and then a cardiopulmonary trainee. And I was lucky enough to get exposure to cardiac catheterization lab, pathology of the lungs, many other related fields, including hematology, which is important for many lung diseases. And as luck would have it, one day my chief invited me to his office and said, "Do you really want to go to the West Coast sometime?" And I said, "Well, I'm sorry, I really do." He said, "How about San Francisco next year?" I said, "Got me in." So that's how I ended up at UC San Francisco.
0: Very interesting, very interesting. And so you've got this rich training, this rich experience of seeing really sleep medicine kind of from the ground up. And nowadays, someone might go to a major sleep medicine meeting. There may be 8,000 or 10,000 sleep professionals. If you're in a big city, you've got lots of options for sleep labs and specialists, pulmonary specialists, sleep specialists. Was that how things were in the early days?
1: I think you know the answer to that. Absolutely not. There was no formal training program for sleep medicine until probably my mid-career. The earliest part of sleep research began in the city where you did medical training, Chicago. Folks in the 1930s were beginning to try to understand how chronobiology worked, why we woke up at a certain time and felt sleepy at a certain time. It went from there. Chicago is still a big deal in sleep research.
0: You shared some fascinating details in this public presentation that I heard actually yesterday. And you talked some about these early studies where researchers would actually seal themselves in caves, isolated from all light and dark cues. Why did they feel that was so important?
1: They wanted to learn what the natural clock inside us is. They assumed there had to be one because we tend to get alert in the morning at about the same time if we're on a regular schedule. We tend to get sleepy around the same time, not only at bedtime, but often in the early afternoon. And they wanted to know, was one guy the same as the next guy? And were those guys the same as the Earth's day, which is, as you know, exactly 24 hours? Turned out the two guys that they put in the cave were different from each other, and both of them were different from the Earth's 24-hour day.
0: Very interesting. And I know some folks have talked about, well, some people having a little bit shorter cycle and other people longer, and maybe using that to explain why some people do better in the morning and other people at night. Is that pretty much validated, or is that still kind of speculative?
1: No, that's absolutely true. You hit the nail on the head. Some people are larks. That's a small percentage of people, maybe 4%. They tend to want to get up quite early, and they get sleepy quite early in the evening. And it doesn't seem to be something they can easily control. Most people tend to stay up until several hours after dinner, at least. And most people tend to wake in the morning right around the time when light begins. A colleague of mine at UCLA has studied people in very primitive cultures in two parts of the world and found that they had pretty much those characteristics of their sleep.
0: So that same tendency to have a larger meal later in the day and then sleep a number of hours afterward and then typically getting up around daylight?
1: That's typical in those two cultures and for most of us in civilized society.
0: This is really interesting stuff. And of course, where the rubber really meets the road is where you kind of started us with, you know, people historically coming into your lab or your practice as a physician with sleep problems. We've learned a lot about that, and there's a lot of folks listening today who no doubt tuning into this program that are saying, I'm hoping he's going to talk about X, Y, or Z. I thought you did an amazing job in that presentation yesterday with giving a quick overview of some of the major things that can go wrong with sleep. Could you kind of walk us through that just for a bit?
1: I sure can, with pleasure. There are basically three kinds of abnormalities that can occur with sleep. One of them, we're unable to sleep. At least we feel that. or it's either harder to fall asleep in the first place, and we're frustrated by that, or we fall asleep normally, but wake up again during the night at some time and have trouble returning to sleep. And chronic insomnia, meaning that problem has lasted more than 6 weeks, afflicts more than 40 million people in the United States alone.
0: Wow.
1: It's a problem throughout the world, of course, because people are the same. The second major problem is people who are sleepier than they think they should be. Anybody who's taught a class of any level knows that a lot of students fall asleep in school.
0: Mm-hmm.
1: That used to be probably more than it is now as more people learn about the importance of sleep. But the causes for that start with two big ones. The first one is not enough hours in bed. And it turns out for most of us, that number is right around 8 hours.
0: Okay.
1: And if we cheat ourselves too much, we'll feel the effects. The second most common problem is obstructive sleep apnea. And that also affects millions in the United States alone. The third category of sleep disorders is things that go wrong during the night, strange behaviors. Some people have seizures only at night. Some people ick within the first few minutes of falling asleep. Some people have restless leg movements or arm movements or both throughout the night. And some people have periodic limb movements that can be tracked with a watch. You can tell when the next one's going to happen.
0: Wow.
1: Sleepwalking is another example, and there are many others.
0: Let's drill down on some of these. You actually drew your audience in yesterday, I thought, very effectively by sharing some of these case histories. And I think one of the things that a lot of us have seen in medicine, and this is true, whatever demographic group you're working with, people will try to resort to their own techniques if they have that first problem, if they feel like they're not being able to get to sleep on their own. Of course, there's the over-the-counter sleep aids. There's, quote, natural sleep aids. But it seems like I've seen a significant percentage of people that will reach for some type of alcoholic beverage. You shared a very interesting story about a patient of yours that engaged in that practice. It seemed on one hand to work, but on another hand, there were some problems. Tell us a bit about that.
1: Yeah, that was a fascinating and not rare story. This is a lady in her 70s, wide awake, full of energy, had a very well-functioning business. And she complained to me that in the past few months, she was having trouble waking up in the middle of the night and simply unable to go back to sleep. Turns out that she had initially had trouble falling asleep in the first place, and so she turned to a common response, which is a nightcap. Mm. So she was taking some white wine before she was trying to go to sleep. It worked beautifully. She fell asleep very easily thereafter, but 3 to 4 hours later, she would wake up on schedule practically and have a much harder time to return. As we went through her sleep hygiene, all of the habits related to sleep, we discovered that's the only change. And so, like many others, she realized that she had to stop taking alcohol at bedtime. It can cause that problem.
0: Now, I'd always heard that the problem with alcohol was, yes, it helped you fall asleep, but it interfered with what we call sleep architecture. We may want to talk some about that. But you shared another explanation for this about some of the byproducts, chemical byproducts of alcohol. Explain that for us.
1: Yeah, the liver metabolizes alcohol gradually, starting as soon as we've taken it in, and it turns the alcohols into what are called aldehydes, which are partially oxidized and partially reduced chemical compounds. Aldehydes, unlike alcohol, don't make us sleepy. They make us awake.
0: Mm.
1: We can't avoid it. If we take too much alcohol, that's what's going to happen.
0: It's really amazing. So basically, a person thinks they're taking something that helps them sleep, and indeed it does for a while, but then the very thing that they took that helped them sleep is metabolized into things that wake them up. That's pretty crazy, huh?
1: It's a dirty trick, isn't it?
0: Yeah, actually, someone I think wiser than me said something like wine is a mocker, I think. This would definitely qualify for that, wouldn't it?
1: Right.
0: Okay, well, Dr. Fisher, so let's talk to those folks who say, hey, we've got trouble falling asleep. We know to X that wine off the list of things to help us wind down with. And I'm assuming that would apply to vodka or gin or any other alcoholic beverage, right?
1: You bet.
0: So what should they do then? What do you recommend for someone who says, I'm troubled by insomnia? You got any pointers for them?
1: Absolutely. First, recognize that insomnia happens to everyone sometimes. We have an unhappy experience during the daytime. It can be hard to fall asleep that night. Usually it only lasts one day or maybe at the most two. If someone makes us feel embarrassed, it might last longer, days, maybe even a week or more. But if the problem lasts more than 6 weeks, we call it chronic insomnia. The approved first line of attack for treating that is what's called CBD. It's behavioral therapy. And what it involves is the therapist and the patient, and the therapist can be a minister, a doctor, a friend, goes through all the habits of that patient that relate to sleep. How much coffee do they drink and so forth? And we'll come back to that.
0: Now, I want to make sure we're getting our terminology correct. We throw out these abbreviations. You and I know what we're talking about as physicians. So CBT is for cognitive behavioral therapy, right?
1: Thank you. Yes, it is.
0: Well, I just didn't want someone to think you were talking about CBD and talking about, you know, marijuana or some of those agents, okay? We're talking about something totally different, right?
1: Correct. Although some people do use some marijuana products to help them fall asleep. And I recently tried to investigate how good was the evidence. I couldn't find much evidence in the National Library of Medicine.
0: Fair enough. You have got a wealth of knowledge. We're talking to my listeners right now, for all of you joining us, Dr. Ken Fisher. He's the author of the new book, basically ready to come off the press any day, Sleep, A User's Guide. We've got a lot more practical insights with Dr. Fisher. He's going to tell you what you can do to fall asleep or to stay awake or to do all kinds of other things that you've always wanted to know. Stay tuned. I'm Dr. DeRose. We'll be right back.
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0: Welcome back to American Indian and Alaska Native Living. I'm Dr. David DeRose. My guest, Dr. Ken Fisher. He is someone with a wealth of training, triple boarded in the past in the areas of internal medicine, pulmonary medicine, sleep medicine. Most importantly, at least for our discussion today, he is the author of a new book due to hit the newsstands everywhere the end of January of 2025. That book is called Sleep, A User's Guide. Ken, I am so thankful that you were able to pull away from all your responsibilities and join us for today's interview.
1: David, I'm having as much fun as you are.
0: That's good. Well, I'm having a lot of fun. I guess you could tell. So, Ken, let's talk back about this issue of insomnia. You were starting to tell us about one of the key strategies, this cognitive behavioral therapy, often just abbreviated CBT, a wealth, like you said, of research supporting it, unlike CBD, as you pointed out, without any significant research base suggesting that that would be something good to use for your sleep. So tell us about this CBT and how we can get it to work for us.
1: Right. CBT basically is a matter of sitting down and reviewing the habits of the sufferer from insomnia that relate to sleep, such as how much caffeine does the person consume? When? How about smoking? How about alcohol? What's the schedule for sleep and work? Does the person get up at the same time daily, day after day after day? And does the person go to sleep at an appropriate time before that, day after day after day? Or is the person forced to change his sleep schedule because his work schedule is changed, perhaps without his will? Those factors, when they're analyzed, generally lead to the simplest solution, which, let's say, starts with setting a regular schedule. The body has internal clocks, probably every cell in the body, and those clocks are all linked to each other, and they're astonishingly accurate. I just want to relate a little story. When I was about 15 or 16, I had an early job in the summer one year, and I had an alarm clock, but I didn't want it to go off because I lived in an apartment and I didn't want to wake my parents. Mm. I found after the first week or two, I would automatically reach my finger over to the top of that clock, and I would wait till I heard the first click, and I hit it, though it never went off. That tells us that the internal clocks are just as good as the mechanical ones. Mm. Very accurate.
0: So you were literally getting up just before the alarm would go off? It was that precise?
1: Exactly right. Within a minute, less than a minute.
0: Wow, that is amazing.
1: So we all have those clocks. It's not just me. We all have slightly different clocks. That is, my clock might say that my natural 24-hour day is 24 hours and 12 minutes, and yours might be 24 hours and 17 minutes. Notice that they're different from each other, and every person is unique. He has or she has her own individual 24-hour day. Best when we adjust to that. The body works best if we get up at the same time every single day. Mm. Once we're set to a good schedule and our clocks work well and we don't have trouble sleeping, then we can vary that from time to time.
0: Well, you know, this is one of the big questions that often comes up, because I'll have a lot of people, and I know you've had this in your years of practice, and kind of the typical pattern that many people are on is they say, oh, well, Monday through Friday, I work, I got to get up early, but when the weekend comes, then I'll sleep in and I'll stay up late Friday night, late Saturday, maybe. What does this do to those circadian rhythms? Does it cause a significant disruption?
1: If a person's habits are stable enough, they can probably tolerate that without any significant interference.
0: Hmm.
1: And if they have a very unstable pattern, they're up late one night and they're going to sleep much earlier the next night, then the weekend variance could interfere, but it's a very individual thing. Mm-hmm. Some people are more resistant to interference with their schedule than others are.
0: Now, you talked with us yesterday in this public lecture about the so-called swing shifts, when someone's on a job and the shifts are rotating maybe every week or maybe more or less frequently. And those of us in the medical community have seen the research reports about the concerns about this kind of work. Tell us a little bit about why this is so difficult for people to deal with.
1: It takes a certain amount of time to readjust your internal clock. And there's not a thing we can do about it because it's a question of metabolism and biochemistry. What's happening in the cells is that certain huge molecules are collections of smaller molecules. Certain molecules have to be formed in the nucleus of every cell. They leak out into the tissue soup around them, the cytoplasm, and ultimately they get even bigger there, and then they go back into the nucleus. That takes a certain amount of time, which has been studied, back to Chicago, thank you, and until that is accomplished, that person's day is not over. We have no way to change that biochemistry. We still can change our clock settings, but it takes a finite amount of time.
0: So let's ask the question then this way, because a lot of times we speak about these circadian rhythms, these rhythms that are about a day in length. And one of the issues that sometimes people will say as we're talking about crossing time zones is I've heard this rule of thumb that it takes roughly a day to adjust to a 1 hour change in time zone. Is that well established, or is that just something that some YouTube guy put out there and has never been really validated?
1: I think the evidence is better than that. And if you stop and think about it, when we had a guy named Marco Polo traveling from Italy to the far eastern part of China, it took him months. He went through something like 11 time zones, but he had no trouble adapting because it took him so long. Mm-hmm. Now I can fly that distance within less than one day. We can't adapt that fast. So I've had the problem with one businessman whose job required him to fly from London to San Diego to Tokyo, one right after the next. And he had to be on his toes in each place.
0: Wow.
1: Or he had a lot of money. We finally figured out the best way for him to handle it, but it does require careful consideration how to do that.
0: Okay, you mentioned one other thing that I know is a common substance that people have in their lives. We've already talked a bit about alcohol and how that can interfere with sleep. But caffeine, this is one where a lot of folks will tell me, oh, I don't drink coffee at night, but I'm still having problems staying up. Just how long can caffeine have an effect as far as disrupting sleep? Is there a magic number of hours? Does it vary from person to person? Help us with that one.
1: I don't honestly know how much the variation is from one person to the next. I can tell you this. You're probably aware that caffeine interferes with the function of the prostate gland, and that affects how often you have to get up at night to urinate. I can tell you that I can detect the effect of caffeine 12 hours later during the night. That's a personal example, and I don't know of any hard data on that.
0: No, I mean, I've heard things similar from other people, that it's a much longer time period than many folks would think. Well, let's move on to a very important topic. I know this is a topic that gets a lot of attention in Indian country, but beyond. We're dealing with just staggering rates of diabetes, high blood pressure, metabolic diseases in general. And there's some really interesting relationships. I mean, maybe even expanding it to the whole area of overweight and obesity. One of the common things that it seems that folks think, lay people, they think, well, hey, if I sleep less and get more activity, this is going to help me lose weight. Tell us whether that, first of all, is a true connection.
1: It's not. Sleeping less will require more activity because if you're awake, you're active to some degree. But that's not a good way to influence your body weight. It turns out that the hormones that control satiety are released during sleep. Those are called leptins. And hormones that increase appetite are typically downregulated during sleep. Those are called ghrelins. I gave an example yesterday that you may recall of a patient I had in New York long ago who weighed 650 pounds. He had so much trouble staying awake that he could not keep himself awake for our initial medical interview.
0: Wow.
1: That man had been tested somewhere before I had seen him in the metabolic research ward of Albert Einstein University. He had consumed in one day on request, 16,000 calories.
0: Wow.
1: I found that a flabbergasting number. I thought I couldn't do that for a gazillion dollars.
0: Now, just put this in perspective. I mean, when I see a patient, I'm thinking probably average maybe 2,000 calories a day. Is that pretty typical?
1: For you and me, it probably is exactly right.
0: And he was consuming 8 times that much, right? 16,000?
1: That's right. And when I asked him, were you finally full? He said, heck no, I could have eaten a lot more. I was simply getting too embarrassed.
0: Wow. So he'd been encouraged to eat as much as he wanted. That was the context in this flab?
1: On that day, that's correct. That's why he did it.
0: And so the whole point of this is there was something going on with his sleep disruption where his satiety hormones were so out of whack that he was never getting satisfied no matter how much he ate.
1: That's right. We didn't mention yet that he had obstructive sleep apnea.
0: We have to talk more about this. We have to talk about obstructive sleep apnea, but we do have to step away. I'm Dr. David DeRose. Dr. Ken Fisher is my guest. We've got a whole other half of the show coming up. A lot more important insights for you, for those that you love. Stay by. We'll be back with more right after this.
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0: Welcome back to the second half of today's edition of American Indian and Alaska Native Living. I'm Dr. David DeRose. My guest, Dr. Ken Fisher. He is the author of the new book, Sleep, A User's Guide. If you're listening to this broadcast as it rolls out throughout the country on our syndicated stations, the book is not yet available. It's due out at the end of January of 2025, but you can jump onto Amazon, perhaps other platforms as well, and order a copy of the book when it is released. Ken, I'm very excited about the book. You got some tremendous reviews. Some experts have obviously read pre-publication copies of the book because a lot of people really excited, saying some very nice things about this practical book, and so appreciate you sharing practical things with us. So let's come back to the subject at hand, and that is the subject of overweight and how that ties in with metabolic diseases like high blood pressure, diabetes, and where sleep fits into this whole equation. Help us to understand that a little bit better.
1: You know, David, the federal government publishes maps as part of the Center for Disease Control, maps showing where the public has particular health problems. What is really striking is that if you look at the maps, as we do in the book, which part of the country has the largest percentage of people who are overweight? It turns out that that's pretty much the same place where there's more hypertension than elsewhere. It's the same place where there's more diabetes than elsewhere. And it's the same place where there's more obstructive sleep apnea than elsewhere.
0: Mm.
1: Those are all related to each other. When a person gains enough weight, they often develop extra fatty tissue in the neck. And people at the University of Pennsylvania showed with MRI scanning that extra fatty tissue in the neck can interfere with breathing during our sleep, especially when we lie on our back. The result of that is that the blood pressure does not fall as it should during the night, so the hypertension remains more of the time. And because of other metabolic issues, the blood sugar is higher than it normally would be, so there's an increased risk of diabetes, and that's a very big risk, not tiny. There's a very large fraction of people with type 2 diabetes who, when checked, have obstructive sleep apnea. Many of them didn't know it. The same, incidentally, is true of people with a first stroke. A very large fraction have obstructive sleep apnea. When the second stroke, it's almost 90%.
0: Wow.
1: These disorders are tightly related to each other.
0: Now, I know a simplistic way I've heard this described, and you can tell me if there's some truth to this, but I've heard doctors trying to explain this to lay people, and they say, well, think about it. If you didn't get enough sleep all night, which is what these folks with obstructive sleep apnea are experiencing, then how are you going to keep going the next day? And the idea is, well, your body's going to have to ramp up its stress hormones to keep you going, and this is going to raise your blood pressure and your blood sugar. Is there some truth in that explanation, or is it just kind of a simplistic way of trying to make it understandable?
1: I would not use the word simplistic. I'd use the word simple. That's unfortunately true, because when the brain detects that there's a discrepancy between how hard the body is working to try to pull air in and how much air is coming in or how fast it's coming in, the brain recognizes that's a problem. And it issues a fight or flight signal to the rest of the body. That means that the endocrine glands begin to secrete norepinephrine and other exciting hormones, raising the blood pressure, raising the heart rate, raising the blood sugar. These all happen multiple times a night. Obstructive sleep apnea is considered mild until the number of times per hour is about 15. It's not considered severe until it's 30 times an hour, once every 2 minutes. And I've seen a patient with 150 times an hour.
0: Wow.
1: If you stop and think about it, that means the person is never getting more than a few seconds or a few minutes at the worst of sleep. But the body needs 10 minutes at a time to really count as satisfactory sleep.
0: So let's talk to lots of people who are tuning in. There are people who've survived strokes. There's people with diabetes, with high blood pressure. And you've thrown this out here, Dr. Fisher, that a lot of these folks could conceivably have obstructive sleep apnea and not even be aware of it. Are there certain red flags or certain indicators? Who should be checked for this?
1: Yes, there are. If someone snores during the night and it bothers a bed partner, or even worse, if it wakes up the snorer himself or herself, and it's typically, in that case, himself, that's one clue. If the person has enough hours in bed, let's say it's 8, and yet wakes up feeling sleepy day after day, that's a second clue. Person wakes up with a dry mouth, that's a third clue. And if a person has high blood pressure, which is not responding to medical treatment, that's a fourth clue. We can't use diabetes except to say anyone who has diabetes should be evaluated for obstructive sleep apnea. Anyone who's had a stroke should be evaluated for obstructive sleep apnea. At the very minimum, finding the diagnosis and getting it treated may prevent them from having further strokes or further problems with their heart or worsening diabetes.
0: So, Dr. Fisher, we've talked about two of these large categories, at least aspects of two of the large categories that we led off this interview talking about, individuals who are having trouble sleeping, and we talked about those who are having trouble staying awake, like those with obstructive sleep apnea. But you mentioned this other category, and I think sometimes it may not be as frequent, but it really gets people's attention. We start talking about these unusual experiences, whether it's sleepwalking or other sleep phenomena. Tell us a little bit about the frequency of these things and give us some insight into what might be happening.
1: They're far less common than either chronic insomnia or chronic extra sleepiness. What happens in these so-called parasomnias seems to be that different parts of the brain are in different stages of sleep at the same time. The left front may be in out of phase with the right rear, and the result can be as strange as you can imagine. I mentioned yesterday a patient who was a nursing professor at UCLA who came to me complaining that she woke up one morning with a fractured wrist and had no idea how it happened. And I sort of squinted to myself and said, no, this doesn't sound right at all. So I asked her, trying to be protective, did she have an abusive boyfriend? And she practically smacked me, saying, I don't have any boyfriend. And we couldn't solve the problem. 10 years later, she came back with the same story, but this time a fractured pelvis. As you well know, the pelvis is a massive bone. And to fracture that bone in your sleep and not know how it happened is really extraordinary.
0: Now, let me see if I understand this correctly. I'm just trying to track along. I heard you tell the story yesterday, but I'm thinking, did this woman literally go to bed without a fractured pelvis, and the next morning she wakes up and her pelvis is fractured and she had no awareness of what happened? Is that how it played out?
1: That is exactly correct.
0: Wow. So how did this happen?
1: I had the same mystification feeling as you're having, and at the time we couldn't figure out what happened. It turns out that a diagnosis had just been discovered and published about a year before that, and I had not yet learned about it. It's called REM sleep behavior disorder, or RBD. What happens in RBD is that when a person goes into REM sleep, which is when most dreams occur, normally the person has a paralysis throughout the body of all voluntary muscle. That means any muscle you can control is paralyzed. There's a good reason for that, because some of the REM dreams are really weird. They involve monsters or chases or fights, and so a person can try to physically respond to them. They're normally protected by the paralysis. The best hypothesis we could come up with after that was that she had had REM behavior disorder, which I have not been aware of. Unfortunately, she passed away of other causes not too long after that, so we'll never be able to be certain about that.
0: Now, this could be established today in a sleep lab. You could tell if a person has this condition?
1: Yes, that's correct, because when we do an overnight polysomnogram, in which we monitor 15 or 20 different channels of information throughout the night, we can detect when muscle paralysis occurs, because there's normally a certain movement amplitude for example, calf muscles. And when the person enters REM, the amplitude of the movements drops to almost zero, to the lowest level of the night, and that is basically paralysis. When that does not occur, but the person is still in REM stage sleep, we know that that's a dissociation.
0: And do we have any idea of just how frequently this occurs?
1: I can't give you an exact number. It's not a very common disorder, but whatever it is more than anybody would like.
0: Right. Now, I think all of us have seen patients, those of us that are clinicians, who feel like no matter what they're doing, maybe they've had the CBT, maybe they've read through all the things about sleep hygiene, they still feel they can't sleep well. Maybe they have chronic pain, maybe there's other issues. And whether we prescribed it or someone else prescribed it, they end up on one of these medications, sleep medications. It sometimes seems that people on these sleep medicines have experiences much like this REM behavior disorder that you've described. Is there a connection with some of these medications in that, or is it just mimic it? How does that actually work?
1: I have to say, David, I really don't know about that. It may be correct, just as you stated it, but I simply don't have that information at my fingertips.
0: Fair enough. Let's talk a little bit more about this whole area of sleep hygiene and just practical things that people can do to get better sleep. If you were to give us a list of things, I know we've touched on a lot of them, but bring us up to speed again, Dr. Fisher, on that list.
1: Right. Okay, so if you're having trouble falling asleep or staying asleep, the first thing you want to do is make sure you have as regular a sleep schedule as you can muster. Some people can do it to the minute. Some people can't because little kids wake them up or their job calls in the middle of the night or makes them change their schedule. That can't be avoided. But you'd like to go to bed when you're sleepy. That'll happen if you're on a regular schedule. You'd like to be comfortable physically. That typically means a somewhat cool room. You'd like to feel safe and secure. You'd like to feel not anxious about sleeping, but accept the likelihood that you are going to fall asleep, because sleep is on autopilot for the great majority of us. And if you just relax, sleep will come. You can't force it to come All you can do is create the situation in which it's likely to come. You don't want to drink alcohol at bedtime or after dinner. You don't want to have caffeine late in the day. You don't want to exercise physically too late in the day. You need a few hours, 2 or 3 hours, ideally, before you're going to fall asleep after you've exercised vigorously.
0: Tell us a little bit about light exposure. You know, some folks have talked about getting light exposure early in the day or late in the day. Does that make a difference as far as sleep quality or sleep habits?
1: Yes, it does. I didn't mention, of course, that you'd like the room to be dark. And it turns out that even 80 lux, which is a very small number of illumination measurements, even 80 lux is enough to interfere with falling asleep for some people. To put that in context, when we use a bright lamp in the morning to help people wake up, especially in dark climates, for example, Scandinavia, where the winter is so dark for so much of the time, people use 10,000 lux.
0: Wow.
1: So that's 125 times as bright as it takes to interfere with sleep when you're trying to fall asleep. For most of us who fall asleep easily, that's quickly not a problem, because once we've fallen asleep, especially reaching stage two, we can't tell if lights go on or not, no matter how bright.
0: We have to step away just once more, Dr. Fisher. I'm excited about what we're learning about sleep, practical things that can make a difference for each of us. Dr. Fisher is staying by for a final segment. I encourage you to do the same. I'm Dr. David DeRose. We'll have more right after these important messages.
2: 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That's 1-800-775-4673. We'll be right back after this.
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0: Welcome back to our final segment of American Indian and Alaska Native Living. I'm Dr. David DeRose. My guest, Dr. Ken Fisher, he is the author of the new book, Sleep, A User's Guide. If you're hearing this as this show is being released, that book is due out at the end of January of 2025. You can pre-order a copy if you're listening to this show before its release. I just checked. It is available even right now on Amazon. Dr. Fisher, we've been talking a lot about sleep, things that can go right, things that can go wrong. And in the last segment, we were talking a little bit about this fairly common tendency, at least in my experience as a clinician, where I will see someone often long before they ever walked into my office, but they've been given prescriptions for sleep aids, sleep medications, and it seems like such an easy fix to so many people. Why not just take a pill? That takes all the hard work out of it. I can save the money on the book, Sleep, A User's Guide. I can just get a sleeping pill. Well, probably 1 month's supply of the sleeping pills can cost them more than the book, but that's another story. What other downsides are there to buying these sleeping medications?
1: There are a number of them, and they're not trivial. The first one is that almost all sleeping medicines, and there are some exceptions, but the vast majority of sleeping medicines stop working after the first few days. Initially, they're very powerful. They put us to sleep very quickly. We sleep very well, and there's nothing wrong with our ability to get up. But gradually that effect gets less and less. That's the first issue. The second issue has become clear in recent years. There's a huge price to be paid for using more than just the rare sleeping medicine. The price is a shortened lifespan, and it's not a trivial issue. I don't want to give numbers now because it's a little too complicated to easily convey, but suffice it to say that people who use more than 15 or 20 sleeping pills a year have shortened their lifespan. It's not necessary to do that. There's nothing wrong with anyone's brain, with rare, very rare exceptions, that means they're going to have insomnia. It's usually simply a matter of adjusting their habits, as we mentioned earlier, talking about CBT. There's one other issue I want to mention. There's a huge cost for insomnia in working people. The RAND Corporation did a study of three very large economies, United States, Japan, and I believe the third was United Kingdom. They found that the total cost to the economy, inadequate sleep, whether from insomnia or other regions, numbered in the hundreds of billions of dollars, a significant part of the gross domestic product. That means we are suffering as a nation because of inadequate sleep in many people. It's worth fixing, and it's worth fixing without medicines.
0: We're talking about this connection between productivity and less than optimal sleep. Does this have to do with accidents? Are there other explanations for this? What's going on there?
1: It certainly has to do with accidents, but it's not only that. It's also decreased attention to the job itself. It's decreased creativity on the job, and it's decreased energy in terms of performing physically demanding tasks. So all of those features and any other feature that you can think of that's a disability produced by inadequate sleep is part of it. But the overall picture is a very large cost.
0: So we're talking about sleep and performance. There's this strong linkage in the workplace. Yesterday in your presentation, you also talked to the athletes in the group, and my understanding is you were a college athlete, actually went to Oxford, if I understand correctly, on a Rhodes Scholarship. Am I connecting those dots correctly?
1: All of them are true. Whether they're connected, I'm not so sure.
0: Okay, well, fair enough. But talk to the athletes. Talk to folks that say, well, listen, I can have a great time before a sporting event and still do well. Is there truth that sleep is really vital as far as athletic performance?
1: Many people in your audience will have heard of a guy named Roger Federer. He happened to win a few tennis tournaments. Roger Federer, when he was preparing for a big match, is said to have slept 14 hours a night for several nights before each match. So that tells you what he thought. It's now been studied by physical performance experts in a number of universities. Universally, the finding is that athletes do better, whatever their sport, if they get adequate sleep and sometimes adding to adequate sleep by naps at the appropriate time. Furthermore, high school athletes are at much greater risk of getting injured in sports if they don't have enough sleep. People in China conducted a study of hundreds of thousands of high school and younger kids. They measured how fast they could run. The ones who slept an average of 9 hours a night ran significantly faster than the ones who slept less than 7 hours a night.
0: Wow.
1: Those numbers were very large, so they're telling us something.
0: This is very interesting stuff. Now, a lot of attention today on cumulative brain injuries, concussions. Do we know anything about sleep playing a role in that process?
1: We certainly do. We know that dreams that occur in sleep and recur in sleep, especially concerning the traumatic event, if there was one, or a traumatic time period, if that was, for example, a military veteran, those dreams normally, when repeated again and again, gradually reduce the tension associated with them and the sympathetic nervous system discharge. But that doesn't seem to happen in PTSD. What does work is using what are called alpha blocking agents in some people, but not all. So one doesn't know why are some people with PTSD helped by using alpha blockers, which decrease the effect of those excitatory hormones, and other people are not. We simply don't know the answer to that yet. If we have a moment, there's one other thing I want to mention, which astonished me. There is a condition among insomnia patients called paradoxical sleep, in which people, and I have one example, people will tell me they are aware of everything that happened during the night. They don't think they slept at all. Mm-hmm. Their encephalogram, their overnight sleep study, shows they slept for 5 hours or more. Mm. We didn't understand that in any way until quite recently. We still don't understand it anywhere near fully, but we found that normal people take about 20 minutes of sleep to recognize that they have been asleep. If you wake them up less than 20 minutes, they're not so sure they were ever asleep. Mm. People with insomnia take more like 30. So same issue, but they take longer. People with paradoxical insomnia need almost 40 minutes of sleep before they recognize that they were asleep. Hmm. So that means that a person can be asleep for quite a while, not know it, and then wake up again, not be aware that he was asleep. Hmm. Helps us understand that frustrating condition.
0: That is very interesting. You know, before we finish up, I just feel we need to go back to this whole question about the sleeping medications. There's some folks saying, well, I didn't know how bad these were. I don't want to cut my life short. Do we have any insight into just why they're so deleterious? What is the connection between taking a sleeping pill and decreasing your likelihood of longevity?
1: You know, it's one thing to establish a correlation, and it's quite a different thing to establish causation. I can't speak to the causation. We do know that there are some sleeping medicines that seem not to have this problem. At least we haven't yet shown that they do. Those are the group that include Ambien and Sonata, and there are several others that are in the same category. So if one feels obliged to use a sleeping medicine occasionally, my recommendation would be to use one of those. Do not use a benzodiazepine. Do not use an antidepressant medicine, because they carry this other risk that we've mentioned.
0: Now, of course, one of the things that we've been hearing a lot about lately as people think about preserving cognitive function are things that increase risk of dementia. And I know some of these medications in the antidepressant class, they have what we call these anticholinergic properties, and we use that term in medicine, seems to have that connection. Is that presumably one of the things that we're worried about?
1: I simply don't know the answer to that question, David. I can't help there.
0: Okay. Well, Dr. Fisher, we are in the home stretch here. I know there's a lot of folks that are interested in your book. Tell us one more time about the book, what the name of it is, and where they can find it.
1: It's called Sleep, A User's Guide. Users as in singular, namely you, whoever you are. The book is intended to take a quick look at what is sleep. And why is it so popular among every living creature that we've studied? Not only animals, but many plants sleep as well. Why do people sleep, and have they been doing that as long as we know, even though sleep leaves us more vulnerable to being attacked by wild animals when we're outside? Mm. In cities, of course, that's not wild animals that we worry about. But nonetheless, it's the same issue. We're less protected when we're asleep. Why is it worth that risk? The book discusses that to some degree. The book discusses the difference between sleep and death and how that was a problem that plagued people up until the time of Shakespeare, at least. And the book discusses the most common kinds of sleep disorders and how you can approach them if you have them.
0: Well, Dr. Fisher, it's been a joy to have you on today's edition of American Indian and Alaska Native Living. I wish you continued success. Thank you for really trying to get the word out there to folks about the importance of sleep and how to optimize it.
1: David, it's been a pleasure to join you. Thank you for having me.
0: And to each one of you who have joined us today for today's edition of the broadcast, thank you for taking this time to learn more about your health. As always, I'm Dr.

0: showers and thunderstorms, mostly cloudy with highs near 68 degrees. And for tonight, we'll have mostly cloudy skies with lows at around 57 degrees. For Strong Tower Radio, I'm meteorologist Tricia Cook.
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1: 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I'm Vern Richardson, wildlife biologist with the Michigan DNR.
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1: Would you like to give blood in the greater Holland area? A blood drive will be at the Holland Seventh-day Adventist Church located at 11279 Eigen Street on Sunday, October 11th from 9:30 a.m. to 2 o'clock p.m. Once again, a blood drive will be at the Holland Seventh-day Adventist Church located at 11279 Eigen Street on Sunday, October 11th from 9:30 a.m. to 2 o'clock p.m.

Hello, friends. This is David Bolduc, station manager for Strong Tower Radio. I have some very sad news to share. Our dear friend Jelaine Finner passed away just a few days ago. Jelaine has been a full-time volunteer for Strong Tower Radio for over 17 years and was our number one cheerleader. We are deeply saddened by her passing, but we are encouraged by her life. She always began her prayers saying, "We come to you, Father, thanking you and praising you because you love us so much and forgive us so much." She continually reminded us that Jesus is coming soon. She will be missed, but we have the hope that we will see her again and our loved ones on that great and blessed day when Jesus returns to take us to be with him in heaven. Your prayers for her family would be greatly appreciated at this difficult time.

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1: Now the weather forecast for Strong Tower Radio. For Michigan's UP, tonight will be mostly cloudy, then gradually becoming mostly clear with lows at around 43 degrees. Tuesday will be sunny with a high near 60 degrees with a northeast wind at around 5 to 10 miles per hour. For Northern Michigan, tonight will be mostly cloudy with lows at around 41 degrees with a northeast wind at around 5 to 10 miles per hour. And for Tuesday, we'll have mostly cloudy skies and gradually becoming sunny with a high near 61 degrees. For southern Michigan, tonight will be partly cloudy with lows at around 48 degrees with a northeast wind at around 7 to 10 miles per hour. And for Tuesday, we'll be mostly sunny with a high near 62 degrees with a northeast wind at around 6 to 13 miles per hour. For central Illinois, tonight will be mostly cloudy with lows at around 56.

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1: Every year, about 17,000 Americans die from gunshot wounds, or two every hour. Our homicide rate is 8 times that of England and 4 times that of Japan, Australia, and Canada. I'll return in a moment with the amazing facts about the cause.
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1: Hello, this is Joe Cruz on the Amazing Facts broadcast, facts which affect you. You know, friends, we bewail the increase of crime in our cities and our nation and all over the world. Overall, crime has increased in the United States 9 times faster than the population since 1960. But do you know the cause for this? We're partly to blame. We're partly responsible. Yes, we are. The reason is that we take lightly the law of God and the laws of the nation and the community. When we break any law, state, national, or God's law, we tend to destroy confidence in that law. And that's being done among all the people in every village, every city, every state in the entire world. Law is not being upheld. Dad cheats the government in his income tax. Mother cheats the merchant if she can. The merchant cheats. Doctors overcharge. Lawyers are reputedly crooked. Politicians take gifts. Judges accept bribes. Tell me, how can we rear our children to be honest and to respect the laws of the land, especially when they hear even religious leaders belittle the law of God? Yes, we're responsible, all right. We can't teach honesty and practice dishonesty. Crime stalks the land today, and things will become much worse unless we do something about it at once. There's just one real hope for our undisciplined generation, which has lost the capacity to control itself. And that is, we'll have to take seriously that formula for human happiness given by God, called the Ten Commandments. And yet preachers stand in the pulpits today and say, "I'm under grace. The law is no longer necessary." Now, friends, what about that? Is it so or is it not? It may indeed be true, or that Christian might be mistaken and not be under grace at all. Exactly what does it mean to be under grace? And what is grace? Grace is commonly defined to be the unmerited favor of God. That is to say, God gives us, under certain conditions, favor and blessings that we do not merit and do not deserve. Now, when is a Christian person under grace, and when is he not under grace? First, let me ask some questions. Is a man under grace who's never accepted Jesus Christ as his Savior? Is a man under grace who has never been convicted as a sinner? Is a man under grace who's never repented? Is a man under grace who's never confessed his sins and obtained forgiveness? Is a man under grace who hates his fellow man, who's serving the world, and who's breaking one or more of the Ten Commandments? And the answer to all of those questions is an emphatic no. No man can be under grace who has never been converted, never repented, never confessed his sins, never obtained forgiveness. No man can be under grace who hates his brother, who's brutal and unkind, who loves the world, who's impure. You see, friends, it's the Christian, indeed and in truth, who is under grace. To be under grace is the exact opposite of being under the law. There are these two things about being under law. One is to be under the jurisdiction of the law, and the other is to be under the condemnation of it. Now, what does it mean to be under the jurisdiction of the law? That means, of course, to be subject to it. Adam and Eve were under the jurisdiction of God's law before they broke it in the garden. As you read these lines, you're under the jurisdiction of the laws of the state as well as the laws of God. That means that you're bound to conform your life to the requirements of those laws. In other words, you're commanded by the authority of the state and the authority of God to obey them. As long as you do this, you get along well and come into no trouble with them. But when you break them, then you come under their condemnation.

0: condemnation. What does it mean to be under the condemnation of the law? You never come under the law's condemnation until you break it. For example, as long as you obey the law about stealing, you're never condemned by it. And of course, you're never arrested, thrown in jail, and sent to prison. However, if you shoplift, write a hot check, rob a bank, burglarize a home, snatch a purse, then you are under the law, under its condemnation. And then you're subject to arrest, trial, and imprisonment. Rightly, no man is ever under the condemnation of the law until he has broken it. This same principle is operating in the home as the parents establish their rules for the running of the family. As long as the child obeys, he is not condemned or punished. It is only when he disobeys or breaks the rules that he's in line for censure and punishment. Now it's that way with the law of God. No man is condemned by this law until he breaks it. One of the commandments forbids impurity. Therefore, as long as the Christian loves purity and follows in its way, he is never condemned by the seventh commandment. Another commandment prohibits lying. Now, as long as the Christian tells the truth, loves it, and follows in the way of it, he will never be censured by that commandment. Still another commandment makes it unlawful to kill. Now, as long as the servant of God regards the life of his fellow man sacredly, as long as he does not terminate his neighbor's life, he will remain free from condemnation of that commandment. Thus it is with every commandment of the ten. The breaking of any one of them brings you under the condemnation of the law. How then is the sinner under the law, under its condemnation, to get free from it? How is he to come to the place where the law no longer condemns him and demands his death? Because the wages of sin is death, of course, Romans 6:23. All right, there is only one way, and that's the way God has provided. He must come in humility to the foot of the cross and there embrace Jesus as his personal Savior. He must see himself as the sinner that he is and repent of his sins and confessing them that he may obtain forgiveness and pardon. When God has forgiven you, you are no longer under the law and its condemnation. You're under grace. Now you're free from the law, and as long as you remain under grace, you remain free from the law. What does God say about your breaking the law while you're under grace? Let's read it in Romans 6:14-15. For sin shall not have dominion over you, for ye are not under the law, but under grace. What then? Shall we sin because we're not under the law but under grace? God forbid. Now, Paul here is writing to the Roman Christians. They're under grace. They have confessed and acknowledged their sins and have obtained forgiveness. They're not under the law now. They're under grace. And the question is, shall we sin? Shall we lie, steal, swear, commit adultery because we're under grace? And Paul's reply is the strongest negative of all negatives, God forbid. For the Christian to sin while under grace is not grace but disgrace. Indeed, that's exactly what he does if he sins. He brings disgrace on his family, his friends, and his church, as well as reproach upon the cause of God. Now, verse 12 urges us, let not sin therefore reign in your mortal body, that ye should obey it in the lust thereof. So sinning or commandment breaking on the part of the under grace Christian is not in the divine program at all. Let not sin reign in your body. Let it not gain a foothold. Let it not get started. If you do, it provides no help to you to free yourself from it. On the other hand, when you're under grace, you're in the channel of God's blessing, and he'll give you grace to remain under grace. Verse 16 is a real truism, friends. Know ye not that to whom ye yield yourselves servants to obey, his servants ye are to whom ye obey, whether of sin unto death or of obedience unto righteousness. So there it is. If you sin while you're under grace, you yield yourself to the author of sin, even to Satan. It could not be otherwise, for to sin is to obey Satan. Counterwise, you remain under grace by obeying the law of God, and you yield yourself to the author of the law, the Ten Commandments. Love, respect, honor, and obey the holy Ten Commandments, and you're established in grace by your righteous conduct. Whosoever committeth sin is the servant of sin, John 8:34. He that doeth righteousness is righteous, 1 John 3:7. Now, it's impossible for you to be under grace and under the law at the same time. It's either one or the other. If you're under grace, you're free from the law. And if you're under the law and are condemned by it, you cannot be under grace. As the apostle says, what shall we say then? Shall we continue in sin that grace may abound? God forbid. How shall we that are dead to sin live any longer therein? Romans 6, 1 and 2. Now suppose you sin while under grace, friends. What happens? You immediately come under the law and are condemned by it as a lawbreaker. You remain under the law until you confess your sin and obtain forgiveness and pardon. It's exactly the same as with a prison inmate. Here's an inmate, Homer by name, who received a pardon from the governor. And with that in his possession, the warden and all the guards could not keep him in prison. He walks out of there a free man. However, on reaching the free world, he discovers that his clothes and shoes are shabby, so he walks into a clothing store and is outfitted from head to foot. And then instead of paying for the merchandise, he pulls a gun and robs the cash register. With his clothes and money, he starts for the door when he's stopped by a policeman. Immediately, he pulls out his pardon and says, "You can't arrest me. I've got a pardon from the governor." The officer looks at it and hands it back, and he says, "That's no good. This is another crime. You come with me." You see, the officer is 100% right. This is indeed another crime, and the governor's pardon does not cover it. The robber is now subject to arrest, trial, and imprisonment. And that's the way it is with you under God's grace. If you sin, break any one of the Ten Commandments, then you're no longer under grace, but have passed to be under the condemnation of the law again. Grace is no longer operative, but the law is. The law says, "I've been violated. I demand the death of the violator." You see, friends, the law has no power to save. It's utterly helpless as far as remission of sin is concerned. It has no ability to forgive sin or to bring it to an end. It is not within the scope of the law to accomplish any of these much-needed things. The law's job is to give knowledge of sin. It defines sin, sets the standard of moral conduct, and beyond that, it cannot go. However, every evangelist, preacher, and Bible teacher will agree that it acts an important, vital part in saving sinners. Unless a man comes to see himself as a sinner that he truly is, he will never see the need of repentance and reform. The man under the law, held in the mire of sin, has no power to extricate himself. As the man in the quicksand, the more he struggles, the deeper he sinks. His one and only hope is to give himself to Jesus, who by the mighty power of divine grace will lift him out of that sin pit and set his feet on the solid rock of forgiveness and pardon. Once you've obtained pardon, you are no longer under the law but under grace. You're now on the Lord's side, and your name is written in the book of life. You're now a son of God, heaven-bound. Jesus is your brother, and it's his pleasure to prepare a mansion in the skies for you. All the promises that pertain to the redeemed saints now pertain to you. As you walk in the way of faith and obedience, all the glories of the eternal world will open before you. Grace and God's law have worked together in complete harmony to effect your salvation through Jesus Christ. Isn't that a beautiful plan, friends? The law points out sin, grace saves from sin. The law is the will of God. Grace is the power to do the will of God. You cannot have one without the other. They both operated in the Old Testament, and they both operate in the New Testament. One leads you to salvation, and the other provides that salvation.
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3: The Ministry of Healing is a better living guide that has stood the test of time. Join reader Emily Graham as she delivers this Ellen White classic on exercise, eating, and attitudes in the Christian context. Now enjoy the Ministry of Healing. Continuing in chapter 19.
4: Let them for a season be removed from those influences that lead away from God into a purer atmosphere. Institutions for the care of the sick would be far more successful if they could be established away from the cities. And so far as possible, all who are seeking to recover health should place themselves amid country surroundings where they can have the benefit of outdoor life. Nature is God's physician. The pure air, the glad sunshine, the flowers and trees, the orchards and vineyards, and outdoor exercise amid these surroundings are health-giving, life-giving. Physicians and nurses should encourage their patients to be much in the open air. Outdoor life is the only remedy that many invalids need. It has a wonderful power to heal diseases caused by the excitements and excesses of fashionable life, a life that weakens and destroys the powers of body, mind, and soul. How grateful to the invalids weary of city life, the glare of many lights and the noise of the streets are the quiet and freedom of the country. How eagerly do they turn to the scenes of nature. How glad would they be to sit in the open air, rejoice in the sunshine, and breathe the fragrance of tree and flower. There are life-giving properties in the balsam of the pine, in the fragrance of the cedar and the fir, and other trees also have properties that are health-restoring. To the chronic invalid, nothing so tends to restore health and happiness as living amid attractive country surroundings. Here, the most helpless ones can sit or lie in the sunshine or in the shade of the trees. They have only to lift their eyes to see above them the beautiful foliage. A sweet sense of restfulness and refreshing comes over them as they listen to the murmuring of the breezes. The drooping spirits revive. The waning strength is recruited. Unconsciously, the mind becomes peaceful, the fevered pulse more calm and regular. As the sick grow stronger, they will venture to take a few steps to gather some of the lovely flowers, precious messengers of God's love to His afflicted family here below. Plans should be devised for keeping patients out of doors. For those who are able to work, let some pleasant, easy employment be provided. Show them how agreeable and helpful this outdoor work is. Encourage them to breathe the fresh air. Teach them to breathe deeply. And in breathing and speaking to exercise the abdominal muscles. This is an education that will be invaluable to them. Exercise in the open air should be prescribed as a life-giving necessity, and for such exercises there is nothing better than the cultivation of the soil. Let patients have flower beds to care for, or work to do in the orchard or vegetable garden. As they are encouraged to leave their rooms and spend time in the open air, cultivating flowers or doing some other light, pleasant work, their attention will be diverted from themselves and their sufferings. The more the patient can be kept out of doors, the less care will he require. The more cheerful his surroundings, the more helpful will he be. Shut up in the house, be it ever so elegantly furnished, he will grow fretful and gloomy. Surround him with the beautiful things of nature. Place him where he can see the flowers growing and hear the birds singing, and his heart will break into song in harmony with the songs of the birds. Relief will come to body and mind. The intellect will be awakened, the imagination quickened, and the mind prepared to appreciate the beauty of God's Word. In nature may always be found something to divert the attention of the sick from themselves and direct their thoughts to God. Surrounded by His wonderful works, their minds are uplifted from the things that are seen to the things that are unseen. The beauty of nature leads them to think of the heavenly home, where there will be nothing to mar the loveliness, nothing to taint or destroy, nothing to cause disease or death. Let physicians and nurses draw from the things of nature lessons teaching of God. Let them point the patients to Him whose hand has made the lofty trees, the grass, and the flowers, encouraging them to see in every bud and flower an expression of His love for His children. He who cares for the birds and the flowers will care for the beings formed in His own image. Out of doors, amid the things that God has made, breathing the fresh, health-giving air, the sick can best be told of the new life in Christ. Here God's word can be read. Here the light of Christ's righteousness can shine into hearts darkened by sin. Oh, could I find from day to day a nearness to my God, then would my hours glide sweet away while leaning on His word. Lord, I desire with Thee to live anew from day to day, in joys the world can never give, nor ever take away. Blessed Jesus, come and rule my heart, and make me wholly Thine, that I may never more depart, nor grieve Thy love divine. Benjamin Cleveland. Men and women in need of physical and spiritual healing are to be thus brought into contact with those whose words and acts will draw them to Christ. They are to be brought under the influence of the great medical missionary who can heal both soul and body. They are to hear the story of the Savior's love, of the pardon freely provided for all who come to Him confessing their sins. Under such influences as these, many suffering ones will be guided into the way of life. Angels of heaven cooperate with human instrumentalities in bringing encouragement and hope and joy and peace to the hearts of the sick and suffering. Under such conditions, the sick are doubly blessed and many find health. The feeble step recovers its elasticity. The eye regains its brightness. The hopeless become hopeful. The once despondent countenance wears an expression of joy. The complaining tones of the voice give place to tones of cheerfulness and content. As physical health is regained, men and women are better able to exercise that faith in Christ which secures the health of the soul. In the consciousness of sins forgiven, there is inexpressible peace and joy and rest. The clouded hope of the Christian is brightened. The words express the belief, God is our refuge and strength, a very present help in trouble. Yea, though I walk through the valley of the shadow of death, I will fear no evil, for Thou art with me. Thy rod and Thy staff, they comfort me. He giveth power to the faint, and to them that have no might He increaseth strength. Psalm 46 verse 1, 23 verse 4, Isaiah 40 verse 29. My faith looks up to Thee, Thou Lamb of Calvary. Savior divine, now hear me while I pray. Take all my guilt away. Oh, let me from this day be wholly Thine. May Thy rich grace impart strength to my fainting heart, my zeal inspire. As Thou hast died for me, oh, may my love to Thee pure, warm, and changeless be, a living fire. While life's dark maze I tread, and griefs around me spread, be Thou my guide. Bid darkness turn to day, wipe sorrow's tears away, nor let me ever stray from Thee aside. Ray Palmer. The Ministry of Healing, Chapter 20, General Hygiene. The knowledge that man is to be a temple for God, a habitation for the revealing of His glory, should be the highest incentive to the care and development of our physical powers. Fearfully and wonderfully has the Creator wrought in the human frame, and He bids us make it our study, understand its needs, and act our part in preserving it from harm and defilement. The circulation of the blood. In order to have good health, we must have good blood, for the blood is the current of life. It repairs waste and nourishes the body. When supplied with the proper food elements and when cleansed and vitalized by contact with pure air, it carries life and vigor to every part of the system. The more perfect the circulation, the better will this work be accomplished. At every pulsation of the heart, the blood should make its way quickly and easily to all parts of the body. Its circulation should not be hindered by tight clothing or bands, or by insufficient clothing of the extremities. Whatever hinders the circulation forces the blood back to the vital organs, producing congestion, headache, cough, palpitation of the heart, or indigestion is often the result. Respiration. In order to have good blood, we must breathe well. Full, deep inspirations of pure air, which fills the lungs with oxygen, purify the blood. They impart to it a bright color and send it, a life-giving current, to every part of the body. A good respiration soothes the nerves. It stimulates the appetite and renders digestion more perfect, and it induces sound, refreshing sleep. The lungs should be allowed the greatest freedom possible. Their capacity is developed by free action. It diminishes if they are cramped and compressed. Hence the ill effects of the practice so common, especially in sedentary pursuits, of stooping at one's work. In this position, it is impossible to breathe deeply. Superficial breathing soon becomes a habit, and the lungs lose their power to expand. A similar effect is produced by tight lacing. Sufficient room is not given to the lower part of the chest. The abdominal muscles, which were designed to aid in breathing, do not have full play, and the lungs are restricted in their action. Thus, an insufficient supply of oxygen is received. The blood moves sluggishly. The waste, poisonous matter, which should be thrown off in the exhalations from the lungs, is retained, and the blood becomes impure. Not only the lungs, but the stomach, liver, and brain are affected. The skin becomes sallow. Digestion is retarded, the heart is depressed, the brain is clouded, the thoughts are confused, gloom settles upon the spirits, the whole system becomes depressed and inactive, and peculiarly susceptible to disease. The lungs are constantly throwing off impurities, and they need to be constantly supplied with fresh air. Impure air does not afford the necessary supply of oxygen, and the blood passes to the brain and other organs without being vitalized. Hence the necessity of thorough ventilation. To live in close, ill-ventilated rooms where the air is dead and vitiated weakens the entire system. It becomes peculiarly sensitive to the influence of cold, and a slight exposure induces disease. It is close confinement indoors that makes many women pale and feeble. They breathe the same air over and over until it becomes laden with poisonous matter thrown off through the lungs and pores, and impurities are thus conveyed back to the blood. Ventilation and sunlight. In the construction of buildings, whether for public purposes or as dwellings, care should be taken to provide for good ventilation and plenty of sunlight. Churches and schoolrooms are often faulty in this respect. Neglect of proper ventilation is responsible for much of the drowsiness and dullness that destroy the effect of many a sermon and make the teacher's work toilsome and ineffective. So far as possible, all buildings intended for human habitation should be placed on high, well-drained ground. This will ensure a dry site and prevent the danger of disease from dampness and miasma. This matter is often too lightly regarded. Continuous ill health, serious diseases, and many deaths result from the dampness and malaria of low-lying, ill-drained situations. In the building of houses, it is especially important to secure thorough ventilation and plenty of sunlight.
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0: Welcome to The Creator Revealed. My name's Tim Standish, and I'm a scientist. Because I am a scientist, I believe in the Creator God of the Bible.
1: Amen and amen. I'm Shelley Quinn, and we want to welcome you to this program. In the first segment, you're going to get a little scientific nugget, something that will reveal the Creator, as Paul said in Romans 1:20, that God's invisible attributes, even His eternal power and Godhead, are seen in the things that He created. And what are we going to talk about? Oh, the second segment is kind of a Bible or life application. So what are we talking about today?
0: We are talking about humans and other animals.
1: Okay.
0: And before we get into the science, I want to draw your attention to the way in which the Bible prepares our minds to think about both ourselves and other creatures.
1: All right.
0: So let's get back into that creation account in Genesis, where we've gone from Genesis 1 to Genesis 2. So Moses has told us up to this point about the days of creation. And now he goes back and he fills in some details in Genesis chapter 2. So here he's talking about how God created human beings, and he writes, "And the Lord God formed man of the dust of the ground." And I want you to notice that, the ground.
1: Right.
0: That's what human beings, that's what he made us out of. "And breathed into his nostrils the breath of life, and man became a living being." Mm-hmm. So human beings were formed by God. I love that idea of God forming us.
1: He got personal, didn't he?
0: Yes, out of the ground, out of the clay.
1: Yes.
0: And then God breathes the breath of life into Adam, and he becomes this living being. It's a little bit hard for us to understand because we've never seen anything like that. This is not science in the usual sense. It's not the kind of thing we can do experiments on.
1: Yes.
0: It's the kind of thing that ultimately we believe by faith, but it's also something that makes an awful lot of sense, because when we look at human beings, what our bodies are made out of.
1: The elements of the earth.
0: The elements of the earth, right. We're not made out of magic pixie dust or anything like that. We are the same stuff that the rest of the creation is made out of. But we have a different form. We're not an oak tree. We're not a mountain. We're a human being.
1: Yes.
0: Now, it goes on in the same book, the same chapter, actually. God goes on and he says something about, or Moses tells us something about the animals. So he says, "Out of the ground, the Lord God formed every beast of the field and every bird of the air and brought them to Adam." So you can see here that the animals are made out of the same stuff that we're made out of. It shouldn't be surprising to discover that perhaps there are some similarities there.
1: So we have some DNA that would be duplicated, if you will.
0: Well, yes, you know, same God.
1: Yes.
0: Same material. There's going to be some similarities there, just as we would expect with a designer. If a car was designed by the same engineer, two different cars, we would probably expect some similarities between those. We're creations, so are the animals. Same God, same material. And then I'm going to jump all the way down to the story of the flood, and there's an important detail that comes out in there. So here the animals are, and they're coming onto the ark. And it says this about them, "And they went into the ark to Noah, two by two, of all flesh, in which is the breath of life." So there you have it. The animals are made out of the ground, just as we are, formed out of the ground by God. And just as we have the breath of life, the animals also have the breath of life in them.
1: You know why that's not hard for me to accept by faith? Because here we can put a man on the moon. We've got the shuttles and everything. All of the advances that we've made, no one has been able to duplicate taking elements and bringing in that spark of life that ignites life.
0: Exactly. You know, sometimes people get excited and they say, well, what if life was created in a lab? Well, what would that show? It would, it's very unlikely. But if it did happen, let's just pretend it happened. Would that happen as a result of just natural forces and chance?
1: Right.
0: No. It would be, we would recognize whoever did that as a genius.
1: An engineering genius.
0: Yes. And the organism that was produced as a product of genius.
1: There you go.
0: Just as we as Christians recognize human beings and the other animals, and in fact the rest of the creation, as a product of genius. Well, let's continue on. Let's look at this connection between human beings and the other animals. And I'm going to start off here with a human femur. Everybody has one of these, unless they've had their legs amputated. And probably familiar with the morphology of them or the shape of them. But if you cut open a femur, there's something very interesting inside. Up there at the top, where that ball goes into the socket of your hip, you can see something called spongy bone.
1: Yes.
0: And if you look at that spongy bone, it's arranged in an interesting way. What you see...
1: The direction in which...
0: That's right. The direction in which the bone is oriented is the direction in which the force is exerted on the femur. And you see this with other spongy bone as well. What this does is it makes our bones a little bit lighter and a whole lot stronger.
1: So great engineering feat there.
0: Really great engineering. I look at this and I think about those buttresses that you see on Gothic churches.
1: Uh-huh.
0: The buttresses coming out.
1: Yes.
0: They're also carrying lines of force down to the ground so that they're actually quite strong structures, but they're using less material than older kinds of construction methods allowed. So there's an engineering principle that translates over.
1: Yes.
0: Over there. It's kind of fun. This kind of bone you find in human beings, and you also find it in other creatures. So you can see there are human beings on the back of this elephant, and the elephant has bones that, when we cut them open, they have a similar kind of structure to our own. On the other hand, if we look at birds, they have very specialized needs. Their bones need to be as light as possible and as strong as possible.
1: Right.
0: In addition to that, there are some spaces in there to keep things light, you know, to lighten them. So if we look inside a bird's bone, we see this.
1: Almost like a honeycomb.
0: It does look a little bit like a honeycomb, doesn't it? These spars, basically, inside the bones really make them very strong and yet very, very light. So they're different, but they're different for a reason, because of the demands of flight. That's what's going on. So
1: they were engineered in their design for the purpose.
0: For the specific purpose that they serve. So what we're seeing here is there are similarities which indicate a single designer, a single origin, but also differences to suit the purposes to which these are being put, which indicates in thought about each individual kind of animal.
1: Yes.
0: Let's look at one other thing that has to do with the arrangement of skeletons. This is a tortoise. And if you look inside a tortoise, you can see that its skeleton has an amazing different arrangement of things. The clavicle is inside the ribs. So this is this bone here on your back. Imagine what it took to move that inside. That's a whole re-engineering of things. So while we have the same general design, we have a backbone and ribs and things like that. Tortoises
1: That's
0: and turtles have this incredible re-engineering or different engineering things for the specific purpose that they need. And when you look at all the other organisms that are out there, we've just been looking at vertebrates, but the invertebrates are so diverse. The snails, the insects, the sea urchins, they all have similarities which point to a single designer, and yet spectacular differences. Oh, here's a jellyfish. You could go on and on and on about these profound similarities and profound differences that we see between these.
1: When you look at even like all the different kinds of birds, my husband's a birder, and it is so amazing to see the diversity within a single species. But then you start considering everything that God has created. He loves diversity.
0: He loves diversity, and he's very good at it. He doesn't make things different just for the sake of making something different. He is making different things that are profoundly beautiful.
1: Okay, but when you say if animals and people are made of the same substance, we all have the breath of life, what is the difference between animals and people?
0: There's a profound, profound difference. And it has to do with relationships. Relationships. So I have a pet dog. Her name is Jill. Okay? There are obvious differences between my dog and my daughter.
1: Yes.
0: But I have a different kind of relationship with my daughter than I have with my dog. But we have a relationship.
1: Surely.
0: I love my dog.
1: Yes.
0: And she loves me. I know that when I go home from making these programs, I am going to get a loud and joyous welcome from her. You see, God made human beings to fit a specific purpose in his creation. It's actually written about in Genesis 1. It's laid out there right at the very beginning. This is what God said. This isn't Moses. This is God. Then God said, let us make man in our image, according to our likeness. Let them have dominion over the fish of the sea, over the birds of the air, and over the cattle, over all the earth, and over every creeping thing that creeps on the earth. So God made us like him. He formed us in some profound way to be like him. And he gave us a relationship both with him and with the rest of creation.
1: Yes, so he created us to dominate. That was the purpose, is we were to, in a loving way like him, oversee everything that happened on earth.
0: We're in charge, which means we're responsible too.
1: Yes, yes.
0: And that's a very big deal. We're not to lord it over the rest of creation. We are to treasure it.
1: Yes. Okay.
0: So, what does this reveal to us about the Creator? Well, his love of diversity is demonstrated in the variety of other organisms. So many different things. And his love of diversity is evident in the rest of creation. It's not just the animals, it's everything. He loves diversity. God made diverse organisms to have a relationship with us, just as we have a relationship with him. So by looking at this, we see God's love of diversity.
1: Yes, and you know, it is so exciting that God loved us so much, even to make animals that with whom we could relate and have these special creatures in our life. Well, we hope that you'll stay tuned. We'll be back in just 60 seconds.
2: Hey, Jake, you look a little puzzled.
3: Oh, hey, Joe. Pastor just asked me a question, and it has me really thinking.
2: Yeah? What was the question?
3: Well, he asked, if prayer was your job, would you still be employed?
2: Wow, that's pretty deep. I want to say yes because I pray all the time. Whenever I get in trouble, get stuck, need help, or want to help others, I pray to God.
3: That's awesome, Joel. It's a great full-time job, and the benefits are out of this world.
2: You know it. God hears all prayers, so we should all talk to Him all the time.
3: You betcha. I think we definitely have our church sign this week.
2: Better get to it, Jake. I'll be busy praying.
3: I appreciate that, Joel, and I'll get right on it.
4: Jesus said, "Give to him that asketh thee, and from him that would borrow of thee, turn not thou away." Matthew chapter 5, verse 42.
1: Welcome back to The Creator Revealed. We've been talking today about our wonderful Creator and all the beautiful creatures that He formed from the dust of the ground for our enjoyment.
0: Exactly. You know, the diversity of life is truly amazing.
1: It is.
0: And anyone who isn't just blown away, not just by the diversity, but the beauty of what's there, I don't know. It seems to me that they've lost their soul. In a way. But there is this question that we have in our minds as Christians, I think all people, and that is, how do we relate to these other creatures? What does the Bible tell us about that? And to assist us with that, we have Dr. Joanne Davidson. She is a professor of systematic theology at the Seventh-day Adventist Theological Seminary at Andrews University, and I'm delighted that she is joining us.
1: Amen.
0: For this, to discuss this really important topic. So, Dr. Davidson, one of the arguments that I've heard is God made human beings to have dominion over the rest of the creation, over the other animals and so on. So we really don't have any responsibility to be caring for these creatures. It is just, the earth is ours to do with what we want. And I'm wondering, is that really a biblical position or not?
5: You know that a lot of people have that position, but they haven't learned to read the text carefully. If you look at Genesis 1, and God gives a definition of rulership even before He creates humans and animals. On day 4, He says the sun is to rule the day, and He put it in place so it can conserve life and bring forth life from the ground. And so when God asks us to rule, he's wanting us to display the same benevolence that the sun does. And I think it's tragic that though people believe in God as the creator, the ideas of evolution have subtly affected their thinking, often without them realizing it perhaps. And we just think that animals are just a little lower than we are, and we finally advanced to a higher stage, and we're really of more value and more worth, and that's not right either. That's not right either. The creation story is so beautiful because the first 3 days God creates habitats, and then the last 3 days He fills each of those habitats in turn with the creatures that live there. And then He gives both humans and animals a plant based violent free diet, and then He finishes day 6 rubbing his, you can almost see Him rubbing His hands together, think, oh, this is very good. And he gives animals and humans the same diet. And on day 5, interestingly, He talks to the animals. It says in Genesis 1:20-22, God created all the great sea creatures of the sea and the air, and then it says, and God blessed them, saying, be fruitful and multiply. Well, who is God talking to? There was no humans around to listen. And He gives the same blessing only a day later to humans. And He puts them in a world filled with new life and tells them to be fruitful and multiply, the same blessing He'd given to day 5. And if you go to the book of Psalms, Over and over again, dozens of times, the psalmist prays God for the works of his hands. The works of your hands are the works of his hands, referring back to that passage you referred to, Tim, about God creating the creatures from the dust of the ground, the works of his hands. And he is so excited about it and praises God. It just draws forth praise over and over again, the works of God's hands. In fact, there's one choir in Psalm 148 that speaks of humans praising God, but before it mentions humans praising God, it talks about the animals praising God and praises wending to the great creator from all his creatures. It's just unfortunate that we have such degraded hearing that we can't hear all the praise that's going to God. In fact, one scientist wrote, as we're destroying these different species of the earth, we're muting God's praise. Muting God's
0: praise. That's really kind of a poetic, but kind of a depressing thought when you think about it. Yes. I wonder myself, how is God going to respond to us if we are destroying these works of art that he's created? As a scientist, I'm taught to think about them more as in an engineering almost sort of sense, but also the beauty and this praise. What kind of specific instructions, if any, does God give us about how we should be treating animals, for example?
5: Well, if you look at the story of the flood, it's interesting to me that when God had to destroy sin because it was so corrupt, and the word there in the original language is the strongest word that could be used for violence and evil. They were corrupted, that God had to destroy it, but he wanted to make a way of escape. God never destroys sin without making a way of escape. In this case, he had Noah build an ark. And then he told Noah, please bring the animals in because I want to spare them too. And so God, as he prepares to rid the earth of violence and evil, he has an ark for humans and animals to be preserved in. Then after the flood, when they come out of the ark, it's chapter 9, it's very interesting. God gives a major covenant statement there. And four times in that statement, he says, I'm making this covenant with you and your family and all the animals with you in the ark. And he lists them and mentions them, many of them by name. Four times he repeats this in one covenant statement. And we're knowing now, as we're learning to read biblical narratives, that anytime something is repeated, it's a key point. The ancients didn't have underlining and italics and bolding letters to emphasize something important. So instead they would repeat it. And in this case, God four times repeats that he has a covenant with all the creatures he's made, humans and animals.
0: You know what? Oh, I'm sorry.
5: Go ahead.
0: I
5: just want to add with that, when God gives the Ten Commandments, the fourth commandment is the Sabbath blessing, and he includes the animals even in the Sabbath blessing, that they deserve to rest too. They deserve to rest. And the Old Testament laws, the Mosaic laws, marvelous how God says. I love some of them. I'll repeat one of my favorite. God says, if you see a donkey overloaded with a heavy load and he falls down, you need to help that donkey back to its feet, even though that donkey belongs to your enemy.
0: Yeah, I guess the text that jumps to my mind is the one that says that you shouldn't muzzle the ox that treads the corn.
1: Yes,
0: these animals are worthy of that. Their wages,
1: yes.
0: in a way as well.
5: They should be allowed to enjoy the harvest that they're reaping.
0: Yes,
5: they're ostensibly working for humans, but they're part of the team, and they deserve to enjoy the harvest too.
0: So if we sort of say, well, these animals are of such great value, and they're very much like us, then what does that do to human beings? Does it degrade us to say, hey, we're not as special perhaps as we thought we were? Or how are we supposed to think about that?
5: Well, that's the idea of hierarchy, thinking that the people up higher are more important. But God has a different system, I think. He has gives us the privilege of caring for his creation. And the animals depend on us for that. And we should be caring for the creation just like God himself does and say it's very, very good, instead of thinking that because we are supposedly have more intelligence that we are above them and don't have to care for them. But, you know, this thing of intelligence is really significant to me, because scientists, of which you are a noble one, Dr. Tim, is coming out with many, many books now about the intelligence of animals. And the last one I read, I love the title. It said, The Wise Guys of the Avian World, Ravens and Crows. And it talks there about how they scientists used to think that monkeys were closest to humans in intelligence, but now they realize that ravens are smarter than monkeys. And the fact that, in tongue-in-cheek, the author says, now when you call someone a bird brain, that's a compliment, because they're real.
0: Oh, it is amazing how smart they are.
1: But, Joanne, you will agree, humans are special in a way, because we were created in the image of God. So there's a form and a function for everything.
5: That's right. And when we see how God cares for the animals, and as well as he cares for humans, that should give us a lesson on how we should care for the animals. If we're created in the image of the Creator, we need to have the same care and loving concern for them as he does.
0: Okay. Well, thank you so much for joining us, Dr. Davidson. It's been a privilege to hear your thoughts and the way that you have brought out these lessons that are contained there in God's Word. I am absolutely convinced that we have a duty as Christians to care for the entire creation, but especially these intelligent other beings that inhabit the earth with us.
1: You know, it's so funny, because you and I were talking, I think yesterday, we were talking about the intelligence of animals and pigs.
0: Oh, yeah.
1: You know, like how intelligent a pig is.
0: I want a pet pig, but, you know, I have never lived in a household where the true bosses of the house would allow me to have one.
1: You're saying your mother and your wife won't allow it, huh?
0: You know, sometimes I think they just don't understand me.
1: But we don't always appreciate the intelligence of an animal. And, you know, my mother always told me, don't trust someone that is not good to animals.
0: Exactly. That was one of the core pieces of advice I gave my daughter. Do not date anybody who is cruel to animals, because they will be cruel to you as well.
1: Yes.
0: At the same time, when you see kindness to animals, and when we ourselves develop these amazing relationships that we can have. I mean, I talked about my dog Jack, but I still have our other dog Jill, you know, and the joy and the love that we share with each other, even though we're not the same species. It is a beautiful thing, and I suspect it models something about the relationship that we ourselves can have with God.
1: Amen. And I think in many ways it makes us, as we are totally dependent upon God, when you have any creature that's totally dependent upon you, you can't help but love them for some reason. Mm-hmm. So it's just an idea, a model of how much God loves us. We hope that you've been blessed today, and you'll join us next time.
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0: And we have real people, front-end people, who have been on the front lines of serving in the international poverty, addressing poverty around the world in various parts. We have Joy Kaufman. Welcome back, Joy.
1: Thank you so much. It's great to be here with you once again, sharing about Farm Stew and how it's helping families help themselves around the world.
0: And you're the founder of that about 10 years approximately ago. How many countries? And give us the ramifications and even share roughly what is your annual operating expense, just to show the leverage that the dollars compared to what many governments spend, what you spend, and what the results are. There's a tremendous leverage return on investment.
1: Yeah, so thanks for asking. We are amazed at how God has grown us over these 10 years. We started in one country with five trainers. We've now had boots on the ground in 25 countries. Our local teams of trainers is now over 180 people around the world. And each of these people is reaching hundreds and in some cases thousands of people. We have impacted 333,000.
0: That's over a quarter million. That's a third of a million people.
1: Yes, yes. And we're really excited. We've been able to document that at least 60% of them have been able to move from extreme poverty to abundant life. So extreme poverty means your children are probably not in school because you can't afford to send them. You can't afford the uniforms. You probably don't have access to clean water. You may not have
0: You can't afford to let them go to school.
1: Yeah, exactly. They're probably needing to help you in the field. And, you know, your house is probably made of something where when it rains, it's dripping in, or the floors are mud, that kind of thing. So we're not talking, you know, that you didn't get to go to the movie last weekend.
0: Yeah.
1: Yeah. And I praise God. Honestly, people who hear this message, they resonate with this message. We've never taken any government money for this, so we don't have to compromise the biblical message that God has given us to share, to be able to move people out of poverty and into abundant life. You need Jesus. You need the Bible. You need a higher inspiration to be able to make the kind of choices that will lead you to that abundant life. And it costs $37 a month, $444 total for a year, to take a family through our program, which is a very holistic program. And we operate on a shoestring. In a lot of ways, we have a very small staff here in the U.S. We don't have an office building or anything. We work virtually out of our homes, and we're just a very small team, less than seven. We have a couple half-time people, but seven people, and we're doing it as best we can as God provides, with, again, no federal money and no debt. We just go where we're asked to go and where the Lord opens the doors and have a really big impact.
0: Saying all that about the finances and stuff, a third of a million people's lives have been impacted by your ministry. You have a lot to show. When you get to heaven, God will ask you what you've done or whatever, and you just spread your hands and say, a third of a million, probably by the time we get there, it will be a million.
1: Well, and I just want to clarify your point at one point. It's not me. It's not my ministry. I really believe it's His, from the eight-letter acronym that I believe is a gift from God. And then, you know, people are always asking, what are the miracle stories? The miracle for me for Farm Stew is the people that He's brought to the ministry have been just the right people at the right time. And I can say that for all over the world. And we have also volunteers here in the United States that just put out their heart and soul. Donna Sawatsky is one of them. She helped write the curriculum. Debbie Anvik was on a show recently. And today I have with me another volunteer, Don Spoon, who's been a missionary partnering with us in the Philippines and is now still consulting with us here. So I praise God for all the people He's brought. And in that heavenly Farm Stew party room, there's going to be lots of conversations for many years about connecting the dots between donors who give and the lives that they helped bring into the kingdom.
0: Absolutely. You talked about giving God the praise. Will you do that right now?

0: Absolutely. Heavenly Father, I just want to thank you for this opportunity to share here once again on Strong Tower Radio. I just want to pray a blessing over the lives of each and every listener and each and every person involved in this ministry, Lord. What a tremendous opportunity it is to reach people with this message of God's love for them and the desire he has for them to live abundantly, and being able to share the methodology of how to achieve that abundant life, both around the world, but also here personally in the lives of each and every person listening. They can use these principles to have a more abundant life. And I just pray that you'll plant seeds in the hearts of each listener that will grow into a full fruiting plant that can bring forth fruit and bring others into the kingdom as a result. I pray in Jesus' holy and precious name. Amen.
1: Amen. Now, Joy, you talked about the curriculum guide. This curriculum guide is very substantive, 500 pages long, and it gets very specific, and it talk about evidence-based. Your program is hugely evidence-based. With you have the 8 laws of health in the Farms 2 vernacular. But this is very substantive. I've heard and looked at the manual myself. Everybody can gain from this. In the developed world as well as the developing world, everybody can learn something from this manual.
0: You know, I appreciate you saying that, and usually I don't roll out my credentials, but I will just for a moment. I have my undergrad in nutrition, human nutrition from Virginia Tech, and then went overseas with that because I was focused also in international development. And then I did my master's in public health from Johns Hopkins University, and then proceeded from there to be working for our federal government in Washington, D.C. for a 7-year period as a presidential fellow. And I had a lot of great experience, and then I became a mom.
1: Oh, then you got real experience.
0: I got the real experience. So I was home alone with my kids. I tested my theories on my own children, who now are in their 20s, both very healthy young women. I joke when I'm in developing countries because they're both almost 6 foot tall, and I'm quite tall myself. And when I tell them I raised children that are girls that are taller than me, people say, oh, wow, we should listen to what she has to say about health and that kind of thing. So I've tested these theories at home, and then I've also just learned so much from others. And you can see in the curriculum, I just want to say there's a whole page full of people who've been both authors and contributors to this curriculum. When you add up their experience around the world, it's over 200 years of experience. And so we have doctors on there, we have nutritionists, we have farmers, they've all contributed. And we've also borrowed different parts of the curriculum from different organizations that have allowed us to use and print their material and share their material. Crown Financial gave us a whole series of lessons on stewardship and money management. And it's really a compilation of the best, but written in very, very simple ways. We tried to keep the curriculum at about a 6th grade reading level so that anybody anywhere could pick it up. And now it's being taught in 40 languages in 25 countries around the world, and online virtually in 61 countries right now around the world. People are taking the Farms Do course for free online.
1: And every day it's being proven and improved by all these people, and you find new wrinkles all the time in all parts of the world. We also have another guest with us who is going to actually, I say, add color, practical field experience as Joy and I walk through more of in depth than we did in the first 2 segments. Dawn Spoon, who has worked in the field for 2 years and also has a background with other international nonprofit organizations. Welcome to our program again.
2: Thank you, Tom. It's nice to be here.
1: Absolutely. Joy, let's jump in. Your program integrates health, agriculture, enterprise, and faith. There isn't too many organizations like you that has such a comprehensive plan for a better life, a holistic. Why is it so effective?
0: Well, if you look at the issue of global poverty, and that issue is such an important issue to look at.
1: Is there a psychological side to poverty?
0: Oh, absolutely. Absolutely. Then, and let me just go through our acronym, because the psychological side we address with attitude, A for attitude. So
1: if you don't think you can do it, you can't.
0: Yeah, exactly. And honestly, people speak themselves into
1: poverty.
0: Yeah, they really can't.
1: Or to be stuck in poverty.
0: To be stuck, exactly. So we have fruitful farming, positive attitude, refreshing rest.
1: That sounds upbeat already.
0: Yes, it's very upbeat. It's honestly just fun to talk about. Nourishing meals. So that spells farm. And then we have proper sanitation, wise temperance, profitable enterprise, and clean water. And so those letters spell stew. And really what we do, it's so holistic, because if you look, for example, our target audience is very extremely poor people in developing countries. And particularly my heart, which I was called to when I was a teenager, is to care for malnourished children. And if you look at a malnourished child, you might think, oh, they don't have enough food. And that might be true. But why don't they have enough food? Their family doesn't farm well. They don't have good techniques. They don't use compost. They don't use mulch. They don't have a path that they walk on and a bed that they don't step on. So there's certain things about the farming's got to get them enough food.
1: But that makes me think of George Washington Carver.
0: Oh, he's a hero. I love him.
1: I read some books in fifth or sixth grade, and it's still with me today, of teaching people better farming practices.
0: Absolutely. And he was the king of the peanut.
1: Yes.
0: And actually, it's funny because farm stew actually started with a legume. Peanuts are a legume, and
1: yes,
0: soybeans are a legume. And when I was first sent to Africa back in 2015, my assignment was to promote soybeans and what you could do with soybeans, how you could cook soybeans and everything.
1: So again, yeah, George Washington Carver.
0: He is an absolute hero of mine. He's in the Bible Museum in Washington, D.C. There's a whole sculpture of him, and I took a picture with him. But yeah, he was a nutritionist. He was a farmer. He really should be the like patron saint of farms too. But yeah, back to that malnourished kid though. They maybe don't have enough food because they don't know how to farm. But they may be getting enough food, but they may have diarrhea because the mom wasn't washing her hands before she prepared the food. Or
1: sabotage.
0: Exactly. Or maybe the dad, you know, and the mom have a great farm and they sell lots of their food, but once they get the money, he goes off to the bar or the brothel and spends it before the money comes home. So that's temperance. That's a temperance issue. And we talk about, you know, addictive substances. We also talk about the results of improper sexual behavior that also is a root cause of hunger, disease, and poverty. And then, yeah, we think about people just get burned out. Well, they're not resting. They're not sleeping. They're not taking Sabbath. And so they need to be refreshed in their thinking so that they can be productive. 6 days you labor and work is part of the Sabbath commandment. So having that proper attitude about work.
1: And then, even with that given day, getting enough sleep in a given day.
0: Yeah, exactly. So you can just see how those are all contributing factors to that one child. And if you just address one other factor but neglect the others, you're not going to really bring that child to be having an abundant life. And that family won't be equipped to be able to help themselves out of poverty.
1: Now, when you're in a poverty situation, it just kind of things go downhill, the poverty cycle from generation, then there's exploitation, and some of it even falls into a really deep, dark subject of human trafficking. How does poverty lead to fertile ground for human trafficking?
0: I'm so glad you asked that topic, because it's something that I feel Farm Stew has a very special message to bring to the world on this topic, because it's one thing to try to deal with human trafficking after someone has been trafficked, but to have what we call in public health primary prevention. So doing things to prevent the vulnerability, to prevent the poverty, to prevent the desperation that would cause someone to either sell their child or sell themselves into a trafficking type situation. And I'll say, you know, we kind of sometimes imagine people get kidnapped or something like that. And that does happen. But a few years ago, I was on an airplane leaving a certain African country, and it was heading to another African country. But the plane was filled, half full of women behind me that were in these little outfits, dressed sort of as if they were Muslim workers, house workers. And when I talked to them, I realized they were going to a Middle Eastern country and they were going to be domestic servants. And really, the more I dug into it, slaves, trafficked people. What I learned later in a deep dive of my own over the next 6 months was they would probably lose their passports. They would probably never come home. But they thought they were just going for 2 years to get a job to feed their children.
1: Send money back home.
0: Yeah. And so many people, it's these desperate mothers wanting to feed their children, wanting a better life for their children. That's why they get in this situation in the first place. And in this particular country, I learned that there was 150 companies going out into these villages telling people the lie that there was a better life if they got a plane ticket to this Middle Eastern country. They would, you know, have lots of money for their kids back home. And we really teach that contentment, you know, like how can you have that rural country living lifestyle?
1: Intact family.
0: And really, yeah, that's the focus of Farms Do that is quite unique. We support the family to be able to help themselves because we know that's God's ordained unit of society, the building block of society. It started in the Garden of Eden with marriage. And then even the call to Abraham, it was to be, Jesus was going to be coming through him to be a blessing to all the families on the earth. And so we really see the family unit as the key to preventing exploitation, preventing poverty, and ultimately helping people have an abundant life.
1: Many people feel that if you send enough government aid, that things will get better. Explain that one.
0: You know, I was first exposed to extreme poverty in the 80s. My dad was, praise the Lord, he also listened to the Holy Spirit, and he heard a call in his life to care for water for the poor. And he held a conference in Denver where I grew up, and I saw that there was, you know, a couple billion people that didn't have access to clean water at the time. And the 80s was supposed to be the decade where they ended that. And everybody would have clean water. Well, the 80s are a long time ago, and there's still nearly 2 billion people on the planet that don't have access to water and sanitation. And we've thrown billions at these problems, trillions. But what I believe is lacking and what Farm Stew has chosen is our niche is not government money, but a behavior change that's motivated by biblical principles, using the Word of God, and focusing on the family unit. And because of that, I believe it's 10 times more effective than charity that's lacking the faith basis for why you would do that behavior change.
1: As soon as that government has a budget cut or the crisis of that particular era passes away, the people revert back to the original problem.
0: Exactly. And, you know, I mentioned that I had worked for the U.S. federal government in my 20s. I had a good stint. I probably made more money then than I will ever make for the rest of my life because I was in Washington, D.C. I was, you know, up there. But I kind of had to check my religion at the door those years. And when I first started Farm Stew, I was told by a lot of people, hey, you know, what you're doing, the government's funding that. But I just thought, you know what, I am not willing to compromise. And I had some situations where I was asked to compromise. I said, I'm not removing the Bible from this because, you know, religion is, I think, the most powerful force on the planet for good and for evil. You know, it's why people blow up buildings. And it's also why people went, you know, 100 years ago to build hospitals and schools all over the continent of Africa. So why not leverage the power of our faith and of the Holy Scripture for good? If it's such a powerful influence, let's leverage it for good. And let's do it in a cost-effective way that works with local people who who have a passion for their people, but they don't have the simple practical skills that will change their lives. And that's what Farms Do captures.
1: You know, Joy, I think of all the interviews, I'm guessing we've done 6, 7, 8 interviews. I think the last 3 minutes have been the most important message you've ever shared.
0: Praise God. Praise God. Well, I'm learning. We're all learning. And I'm just seeing, you know, we have 10 years of history now. So it's like I can speak with a confidence now because every quarter we produce a quarterly newsletter that we send out to our donors and supporters that show them exactly what's happening. So I now have 10 years worth of stories. And honestly, my faith is growing. Debbie Anvik was sharing how her faith is growing. My faith is growing. And just seeing this is Christ's method. And in Zambia, our leader told me the other day, this is Christ's method on steroids.
1: All right. Yes. Praise the Lord. Hey, we've got Dawn Spoon in the studio with us. How does Farms Do adapt to different cultures? There's not one cookie. You have the recipe, which is the Farm Stew recipe, very 500 pages, very specific. But how does that change when you're in a mountainous country versus a tropical island? You haven't quite gone to the Arctic yet, but you're going to get there eventually. tell us what does Farm Stew, how does it adapt to the culture? How does that core message stay the same but meet the local needs?
2: Yeah, thank you, Tom, for that question. You know, every village that we start our work in, we do what we call a needs assessment, which takes the villagers through a process of identifying themselves what they feel their needs are.
1: Engagement activity, or does that help the Farm Stew worker make decisions?
2: Both.
1: Okay.
2: It does both. It engages them in the process of identifying their own, what they feel, but then engages them with the learning right from the beginning.
1: So it's not passive.
2: Not at all. No. So, yeah, and in the regions where I've worked with Farm Stew and other organizations have really focused on mountainous regions. And, you know, a lot of the Farm Stew training, the farming aspect, works best on flat or gently sloping land. It's challenging to have a Farm Stew kitchen garden on land that is sloping so steeply that you have to reach out, you know, standing straight up, you can reach out and touch the hill in front of you.
1: Wow. You talk about 45 degree, 30 degree, something like that. Mm-hmm. In our first segment, you talked about a village and the improvements. We thought that it would be good to go greater depth. Will you flesh that out, the severity of this cholera breakout and the heartbreak? Give that in greater detail.
2: So the village of Natampud originally was 3 villages deeper into the jungle, roughly 6 hours if you were a jungle person hike. That would mean for you and me probably 10 to 12 hours. And these 3 villages, they had an outbreak of cholera in their village. And cholera, if you've experienced it or know about it,
1: it's devastating.
2: It's devastating.
1: It's vomiting and
2: diarrhea. And you can die within a few hours because of the severe lack of...
1: It's violent.
2: It's violent. That's a good word for it. So people were terribly sick. And they would beg their friends or their family members who weren't sick to take them out to the doctor, which is, again, a long ways away. And the mountains... trails are steep. They're up waterfalls, down steep, muddy hills. It's difficult to get to. So carrying a sick person is challenging.
1: I mean, that's a lot of weight between 2 people.
2: Minimum 2 people.
1: Yeah, on a narrow trail.
2: On a narrow, slippery trail. So on the way out to try to get them to a hospital, the sick person dies. So they die along the trail. They turn around to take them back to the village to bury them.
1: Can you imagine bringing a dead person home and
2: the despair,
1: failure.
2: Failure and despair. And only to meet somebody else bringing another village member out, trying to get them to the doctor in time, them dying on the trail. It was just a vicious cycle. And the village was in
1: talk about a trail of tears.
2: No kidding. Yeah. And the you know, the whole village was severely impacted. It was a traumatic event. The village witch doctors were doing their best by sacrificing chickens and to the spirits. Nothing was working, and between the witch doctors and the chiefs, they decided to burn their village. That meant losing everything, just the clothes on your back and your
1: generational wealth is just wiped out, just in desperation to get rid of this disease. Mm-hmm.
2: And they moved to a location. Now, all of their ancestral land was by those original villages. That's where they had their gardens and their fields, where they grew their food.
1: You have to do clearing.
2: Mm-hmm.
1: Start all over.
2: Actually, instead of, they didn't have ancestral lands in the new location. They had to hike those 6+ hours to get to their gardens. So now we've added another problem, not only the lack of sanitation, the water problems. Now we've added increased malnutrition because food is now 6 hours away. So more reliance on commercially produced things, candies, soda pop, chips that the local people bring in, and
1: just to fill the stomach.
2: Just to fill your stomach. Sometimes the children go to school. The parents are in the fields, working their fields, trying to grow food. The kids are alone in the village, so they can go to school. Sometimes those kids go to school for 3 days with no food. Without supervision, yeah.
1: Once they go home, there's no supervision.
2: Mm-hmm. So
1: sounds like a disaster.
2: Yeah, it's a challenging situation. So teaching our villages farm stew, we include the children because children can learn just as much as the adults, and they can learn to grow their own little kitchen garden to have food while their parents are away.
1: Wow. Joy, put a tie a ribbon on this interview right here.
0: Yeah, so Dawn's just telling the start of the story. There's more. Actually, we have videos on this on our Farm Stew YouTube page. And the life that has come back to this village because of Farm Stew is so exciting. And we may not have time to unpack it now, but that story is repeated in villages all around the world now. And honestly, with the help of your listening audience, we can continue to multiply stories of transformation throughout the world. And I do believe this is God's work. This is Christ's work. And when we serve the poorest of the poor, we are serving Jesus himself.
1: Amen. And that website is farmstew.org, and there's wonderful resources. For Strong Tower Radio Feature, I'm your host, Tom Majure. Do something to serve our God today. Bye now.
3: Typically, when we talk about protein, we think of foods like eggs, steak, cheese, and chicken. But while these foods do contain protein, they aren't the best sources of protein since they're associated with inflammation and an increased risk of disease. On the other hand, plant foods like whole grains, beans, and vegetables are great sources of protein without the negative side effects of protein from animal sources. Studies have shown that those who eat a plant-based diet typically consume about 60% more protein than they need, and they get all the amino acids, so there's no worry about quantity or quality of protein from these plant foods that God has so graciously provided for us. This is Jennifer White for Strong Tower Radio, where God's character is proclaimed.
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5: Women currently control the majority of wealth in the United States, and their financial influence is growing. Hi, I'm Rob West. New research is giving us a fascinating look at how Christian women are approaching generosity and stewardship through the lens of their faith. Julie Wilson joins us today to unpack the findings. And then it's on to your calls at 800-525-7000. That's 800-525-7000. This is Faith and Finance, biblical wisdom for your financial journey. Well, our guest today is my friend Julie Wilson, president of Women Doing Well, a nonprofit that helps women discover their God-designed purpose, identify their passions, and develop a plan for living generously. Julie, so great to have you here.
6: Oh, it's so good to be here with you, Rob.
5: Julie, we've been talking about this research that we're going to unpack today. I'm so excited about it. We've also been telling listeners about our special issue of Faithful Steward magazine, which has an entire focus, the entire issue, on women and their finances. And in that issue, you and Mary Shaw, your co-author, share this fascinating new research. But I want to back up and begin with a story on Leanne Horton that you have in the article. I know she was already a faithful giver, but something shifted in the way she approached generosity. And I'd love for you to tell that story as our beginning point today.
6: Sure. Well, Leanne actually was a friend. I was on a board with her, and she would have been someone I described as one of the more generous women I knew 20 years ago. She is a CPA and a serial entrepreneur. She and her husband run 4 companies, and she brings that same business and numbers approach to her giving. She would tell us that she tracked everything carefully, read everything she could about money and God, and she really wanted to get it right. Then she came to a Women Doing Well event and found herself surrounded by women who loved generosity and talked openly about using what God had entrusted to them for kingdom purposes. And she called me later and said something clicked. She realized that her meticulous approach had quietly become more legalistic than spiritually forming.
5: Yeah.
6: Giving really had become about duty and not about responding to God's goodness.
5: So good. And the reason I wanted to start there is because I think there's something in that story that really reflects what showed up throughout this study, Women, Wealth, and Faith, that you conducted in partnership with the Lake Institute on Faith and Giving. Take us into that study for a moment. What were you and the team hoping to better understand through the research? And then what did you discover?
6: Well, we had been seeing for the last decade plus that women have more financial influence than ever before. They currently control the majority of wealth in the U.S. 95% of them will be the primary financial decision maker for their families at some point, mostly due to the average age of a widow being 59, which most women do not know. Yes. We also control a lot of estates worth more than $5 million, more than half.
5: Wow.
6: And with the great wealth transfer, women are going to be inheriting 70% of the $124 trillion changing hands. And that's just game changing. So the question for us increasingly becomes, what do we want money to accomplish, right, as women? And we partnered with the Lake Institute to find out, what is it that Christian women are thinking about generosity and stewardship 13 years later? Because we did our first study and released it back in 2012.
5: Yes.
6: What we found is really encouraging. These women aren't standing on the sidelines. They're already engaged. They're discerning. They're leading. And they're often deeply confident about the purpose God has placed before them. So it's totally a different story than the first research.
5: Well, it's compelling, and we're going to unpack more of it today. We have just about 45 seconds. Begin to explain one of the first findings around married women and the role they play in household giving decisions. There was so much that was fascinating in the research. This is certainly one of those. What did you learn?
6: You know, it was shocking to hear that 72% of married women say charitable giving decisions are being made with their spouse in some way. That is amazing. And that shared expression of stewardship is really life-giving to them. So I think we can explore that a little bit more, but it was shocking to see that women are leading the conversation with their families and enjoying it.
7: Yeah, I know they are. Well, there was so much that came out of this. We'll continue to unpack it just around the corner. And folks, we want you to get your hands on this beautiful new special edition of Faithful Steward, all about women and wealth. And it features all of this research. If you'd like to pick up a copy, you can head to our website, faithfi.com/shop. Back with Julie Wilson, president of Women Doing Well, right after this break. Don't go anywhere.
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7: As more wealth comes under the stewardship of women, the opportunity for kingdom impact is tremendous. We're talking today about brand new research from Women Doing Well that gives us every reason to be encouraged that women are already asking thoughtful questions about how to steward wealth with faithfulness, wisdom, and generosity. We're joined today by Julie Wilson, president of Women Doing Well, a nonprofit that helps women discover their God-designed purpose, identify their passions, and develop a plan for living generously. You can learn more at womendoingwell.org. This study and the research that uncovered so much about women, wealth, and faith is the centerpiece of our 80-page special edition of our Faithful Steward magazine. If you want to check it out or pick up a copy, just go to faithfi.com/shop. Julie, before the break, we were talking about one of the first observations of so many, and that has to do with married couples and their giving. And you said that the research pointed to the fact that 72% of married women said charitable giving decisions are made jointly with their spouse, and that's encouraging, but anything below the waterline that you uncovered there?
6: Yes, we uncovered that women are engaging and making these decisions with their families, with their spouse. Sometimes they're the leader, though, and they're not actually invited to the deeper conversation, either with the mission that they're supporting or in an advisory role. What they're really looking for is a place to have conversation about it. So a practical example is she's writing the check, making the recommendations for where those gifts are given. And he gets the thank you note, the invite to fly fishing, the invite to the golf tournament. And she's kind of like, but me, I'm the one over here. I want to know what the work's doing. But she wants to be respectful and is waiting for that invitation. So I think the research is showing that with clearness.
7: And what a takeaway for ministry leaders to say, yeah, we need to engage both givers here in a couple relationship. Julie, I know there was also some observations related to couples around alignment. Giving from the same checking account doesn't necessarily mean the couple is truly aligned in their generosity. So what kinds of conversations can help get them on the same page?
6: Yes, I think that oftentimes there is lots of giving being done, but not really talking about the overall goals of that giving for their family, for what they feel called to. So there's, of course, each person is going to have different areas that they want to give to, different passion areas is what we call them at Women Doing Well. And each member of the family also has a different purpose that God's given them that we see in Ephesians 2:10. We're all created for purpose, right? And so linking those things up is incredibly important to her generosity. She wants to have that family working as a unit, or if she's single, that community that she's giving with working as a unit. And so just because you're giving out of the same account doesn't always mean there's that unity and that experience of we're on mission together with all of our resources, but specifically today with our money and where it's going and how it's working.
7: Now, I know this idea of alignment extends beyond marriage. What did you learn about the influence of family and other relationships on women's generosity?
6: Whether you're single, widowed, divorced, it doesn't matter. I think everyone needs community, but women are really motivated by community. And yes. So, 98% of the women we survey say their values were important or very important. And 95% said the same thing about their faith. So they want to give with others. They want it to be faith aligned, and they want their values to be known and considered, right? You can't have a perfect fit every time. But giving being shaped through conversations with their extended family, their friends, their church leaders, trusted mentors, trusted advisors, this is what brings her generosity to flourishing. And I just think it's such an opportunity for all of us to engage in that conversation with her.
7: It certainly is. We also found in the study that purpose is often discovered through participation. You touched on this a moment ago about engaging with ministries and how they're not speaking to her in so many cases in a married couple situation. But I know you found that personal exposure to needs and even hands-on involvement with these ministries has a powerful influence on generosity, right?
6: It sure does. 43% of the women we surveyed named personal exposure to needs as the most powerful resource for developing their giving. And the same percentage named involvement with nonprofit organizations. So I think oftentimes the ministry needs money, and so they're asking for money. But what they miss out on if they don't give her exposure and engagement is that deeper generosity. She might write like a starter gift for you, but if she gets her hands in the ministry, goes on a vision trip, really sees things firsthand, she's going to exponentially have understanding of what her more could do for that mission. So we can't promise she'll give, but man, that's the way that these, what we call trailblazers, are really showing up in bigger ways with their financial giving. And so I think this idea that what we see with our eyes is what we feel compelled to give more to. And we see that in scripture. Ruth stayed close to Naomi in her poverty and need, and that proximity shaped everything, a whole generation. And then Dorcas in Acts 9, who saw the widows around her and simply responded, making tunics, meeting needs, giving from what was right in front of her. So this proximity has always been part of how God moves people to give. And women in the study just said how essential that aspect is to help her give even more than she thinks she can.
7: What a powerful insight. Julie, we talk a lot about giving purpose when we talk about women and their generosity. And some women may assume that's just for wealthy philanthropists or sophisticated givers, let's say. But that's not true, is it?
6: Nope. I mentioned Ephesians 2:10. It is for everybody. It's interesting. Purpose gets thrown around a lot. There's about 10,000 books and programs on purpose. And so at Women Doing Well, the research was really clear that purpose is a key driver. And purpose in our context isn't what you're doing. That's your passions. It's who you are. First and foremost, deeply rooted in scripture, you are a loved child of God. And then, you know, based on many scriptures, but I always highlight Ephesians 2:10, you are here for special work. And that special work is your purpose. It's how we show up and contribute. So my two-word purpose is cultivating transformation. You're going to get the best out of me in every way if you allow me to cultivate transformation. And that doesn't tell me where to give or what to give to, but it tells me the things that motivate me deeply at that DNA level, because it's in me. That's what God put me in this world to help do. And I'm willing to sacrifice for those things because it's so natural for me to just think that way. So purpose and passion combined when they're in alignment. So purpose, who you are, passion, what you care about enough to sacrifice for, when those are in alignment and you have a giving plan, woo! I mean, look out. It is really powerful. And that's it. It's so easy. We're seeing it every year. Women are going through our Women Doing Well pathway, getting clear on their purpose passion plan. It's simple, it's actionable, and we want to activate them, get them out. It is not just for the wealthy, it's for everyone. But I'm telling you, it is game-changing for your giving. Game-changing.
7: Wow, it sure is. And this research gives us every reason to be encouraged that women are already asking these thoughtful questions about how to steward that wealth with faithfulness and wisdom and generosity. And Women Doing Well is doing an incredible job to help them uncover their passion and purpose so they can steward wealth with intention. Julie, thanks for your time today.
6: Great to be with you.
7: That's Julie Wilson, president of Women Doing Well. 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
7: 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Anna, how can I help?
13: Hi, yes. I currently have a Roth IRA. It was opened in 2013. It's past the surrender fee date, but it's not earning me hardly anything. I'm single. I have no one to depend on, so don't know what to do.
7: Yeah. Do you have other investable assets, Anna, besides this Roth IRA annuity?
13: I have an F&G annuity that's also I'm not happy with. I just don't know what.
7: Yeah. And how much is in that?
13: Roughly $41,000.
7: Okay.
13: And then I also have, I think that one is $54,000. I think one of them has an income rider.
7: Yeah.
13: It's just that I'm losing money every year. And
7: yeah.
13: I was taking care of my parents. They're gone, and now I'm trying to deal with this.
7: Yeah. Well, and the nice thing is if you put all those together, you've got a nice little nest egg there. I think the key is how do you manage it moving forward so that it's actually growing and it can continue to grow so that when you need it for your expenses, whether that's long-term care or something else, it's there and you can begin to draw on it. You know, we could talk about how you would invest it yourself, and you certainly can do that. I think connecting with an advisor there in Florida, somebody who could look at all of these accounts and talk to you about how they could be repositioned, perhaps taken out of those insurance companies, especially now that you're beyond the surrender charge period, and rolling those out, if that's qualified money, maybe to an IRA, consolidating them, and then investing them. At 66, you know, you might want to think about having a 60-40 portfolio where 60% is in bonds, 40% in stocks. But the idea would be you'd take a long-term perspective. Even once you hit retirement, you still need to have this money last for decades, potentially. And so we still have the ability to have a long time horizon, get it invested so it's growing for you, but it's still liquid. So if you ever need it, you can pull it out. I'd connect with an advisor there in Florida. Just go to faithfi.com and click find a CKA or go straight there, findacka.com. Let's go out to Texas. Hi, Sharon. How can I help you?
14: I was trying to see about beginning to invest, and I only have about $500. So I was just wondering, is it too great of a risk to even try investing if you've never done it before?
7: Yeah, it's a great question. And no, I don't think so. As long as you're investing the right bucket of money. And let me back up and explain what I mean. You know, when we think about the money that God has entrusted to us, first, we understand God owns it all. We're stewards of that, of everything that passes through our hands. And we see wise principles in the Bible about how we should manage money. And so we want to live within our means. So that's why we want to create a budget and give every dollar a job. We want to make sure that, you know, we're giving and that we're saving for the future, just like Joseph did during the times of plenty to prepare for the famine. He put aside 20% for Egypt. And we see that in God's word. And so we should be savers as well. We give, we save, then we live on the rest. And I think part of that saving, you'll hear me talk about having what I call an emergency fund, which is enough set aside equal to, and this is just a rule of thumb, not a hard and fast rule, but equal to 3 to 6 months worth of expenses. So when you total up all of your expenses on that budget, not your income, your expenses, and you were to say, I want to be able to cover up to 6 months worth of expenses out of savings if I lose my job or I have a major unexpected event, not a known, you know, appliance replacement for something that is failing that you know about, or, you know, home repairs, but something that comes out of left field that you couldn't have anticipated. That's where that emergency fund is going to protect you against having to put something on a credit card or take on some debt. But once you have that emergency fund in place and you're giving and you're saving, then I think there's an opportunity to say, okay, I've got something left over because I'm living within my means and I want to start investing for the future. And investing is not gambling. You're actually becoming an owner, a very small percentage owner, but nevertheless an owner of real companies. And I think this is part of God's design. You know, we take his creation, we put it to work in businesses that are creating goods and services, things that are good for people and serving people, creating human flourishing and productivity and, you know, and all of that is a good thing. And when you invest in those companies, it gives you the opportunity to take what God has given you. And as long as you have the right, I'll say the word time horizon, which is just simply a fancy way of saying it's not money you need right now or even next year or 5 years from now. Typically, the money we invest, we don't want to need it for at least 10 years. And we invest it in real companies that are growing. And that's the way that we offset what's called inflation, which is just this increase over time in the price of goods and services, which just simply means if you don't invest it and you put it under your mattress, the purchasing power of every dollar is declining over time because things are getting more expensive. But one of the ways you account for that is you invest it. So as long as you're not in debt, you've got your emergency savings, you're living within your means, you're giving regularly, then I would say, yes, it's very appropriate for you to take a portion of what you have, maybe that $500, and put it into an investment. And we could talk about what kind of investment you might want to choose. That's a separate question. But let me stop there and get your thoughts on all that, Sharon.
14: I have heard you say that over and over whenever I listen. So I do understand that. It's just like saying, okay, I understand what to do with this money now.
7: Okay. So in terms of the where to go to invest, with $500, you have a few options, but one of them that can be the most cost effective, if you're comfortable going on the internet, is what's called a robo-advisor, where essentially they do the investments for you. They're very low cost. And the nice thing about a robo is that you would get, even with $500, you would get broad diversification. You'd own hundreds of companies across the investment landscape. And that just lowers your risk because you're diversified. You don't have all of your eggs in one basket. So I'm going to give you two names to check out or to have a friend or family member help you check out if you're not comfortable doing it on your own. One is called the Schwab Intelligent Portfolios. 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And remember, this is not money that you need next month or next year. Take a long time horizon, let it grow, and let's see what it becomes over time. 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So thankful for my team. They're amazing. 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
15: This is Max McLean. The story of Jesus runs through the entire Bible from Genesis to Revelation. At Christmas, we sometimes sing, "O come, long expected Jesus." His coming was expected, but did we realize how overwhelming his appearance would really be? Listen to the Bible from Mark chapter 1. The beginning of the gospel about Jesus Christ, the Son of God. It is written in Isaiah the prophet, "I will send my messenger ahead of you who will prepare your way. A voice of one calling in the desert, prepare the way for the Lord. Make straight paths for him." And so John came, baptizing in the desert region and preaching a baptism of repentance for the forgiveness of sins. The whole Judean countryside and all the people of Jerusalem went out to him, confessing their sins. They were baptized by him in the Jordan River. John wore clothing made of camel's hair with a leather belt around his waist, and he ate locusts and wild honey. And this was his message: "After me will come one more powerful than I, the thongs of whose sandals I am not worthy to stoop down and untie. I baptize you with water, but he will baptize you with the Holy Spirit." At that time, Jesus came from Nazareth in Galilee and was baptized by John in the Jordan. As Jesus was coming up out of the water, he saw heaven being torn open and the Spirit descending on him like a dove. And a voice came from heaven: "You are my Son, whom I love. With you I am well pleased." At once the Spirit sent him out into the desert, and he was in the desert 40 days being tempted by Satan. He was with the wild animals, and angels attended him. After John was put in prison, Jesus went into Galilee proclaiming the good news of God. "The time has come," he said. "The kingdom of God is near. Repent and believe the good news." From Mark 1. Listen to the Bible. It's great for the soul.
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17: Back to Genesis with Dr. John Morris, scientist with the Institute for Creation Research. Dr. Morris, did the Ice Age really happen?
18: Yes, indeed, Chris. There's a great deal of evidence that the Ice Age really happened. It wasn't long ago. It was at the end of Noah's flood. It probably took several hundred years for the Earth to settle back down into the equilibrium we now experience. That readjustment period was primarily the Ice Age. The real key for the Ice Age is more evaporation from the ocean waters, making huge storms of snowfall possible. But the continents were cold, making the storms violent and prolonged. Also, late in the flood was a time of great volcanism, meaning that the Earth's atmosphere was cloudy and shielded the Earth from the sun. So there was more snowfall, less snow melt, and the ice built up. This would have happened in the centuries following the flood. And that's the flood mentioned back in Genesis.
17: Thanks, Dr. John. For more information, visit us on the web at icr.org. I'm Chris O'Brien. Thanks for tuning in.
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1: Hello, listening friends. Would you like to hear an amazing fact? From Sunday, October 8th, through Thursday, October 10th, 1871, America experienced the worst wildfires in its history. Weathered conditions across the entire Midwest region during the summer and the fall of 1871 produced very hot and dry conditions. On October 8, terrible wildfires suddenly broke out across Michigan, Wisconsin, and Illinois. Holland, Port Huron, and Manistee, Michigan saw significant damage and loss of life. The most destructive fire occurred in and around Peshtigo, Wisconsin, scorching nearly 2 million acres and claiming 2,000 lives. Very few people are aware of these fires because they occurred on the same day as a much more famous blaze that filled the newspapers. On October 8th, the Great Chicago Fire claimed about 300 lives while destroying over 3 square miles of the city, including more than 17,000 buildings. No, it was not caused by Mrs. O'Leary's cow kicking over a lantern. A reporter later admitted to fabricating this story. The actual cause of the fire was never determined. When it was over, in 1871, those fires in the upper Midwest took nearly 3,000 lives and destroyed over 3.8 million acres. No one is exactly sure what caused all of these fires to break out on that same day. One theory is that the fires were caused by meteorites or a comet from the sky. You know, the Bible talks about fire falling from heaven in the last days. Stay with us, friends. We're going to learn more on this edition of Bible Answers Live.
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1: Hello, listening friends. 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You just look at the Doug Batchelor or the Amazing Facts Facebook page, and you'll see us streaming the program there. My name is Doug Batchelor.
2: My name is John Ross. Good evening, listening friends, and our friends joining us on Facebook. Welcome to Bible Answers Live, and as we always do, let's start the program with prayer. Dear Father, once again, we are grateful that we do have this opportunity to open up your word and study, not only with those that's in our state or our city, but really literally across the country and even in different countries. And so, Lord, we ask for your blessing on our time together in Jesus' name. Amen.
1: Amen.
2: Well, Pastor Doug, you open up talking about some incredible wildfires and you were talking about wildfires that were burning back in the 1800s. But, of course, it's kind of interesting. On our way to the studio this evening, the air is so thick here in California with smoke. The sun has this orange haze, and it's just unbelievable.
1: You saw that? Yeah, you can look directly at the sun.
2: Right.
1: Because it's filtered so much by the smoke. And for our friends across North America, you probably have heard about the tremendous, terrible fires that are going through California, Oregon, Washington, I think even some in Idaho. And I use this particular amazing fact because right now we're on the verge of breaking the record this year for the worst wildfires in the history of America. In fact, the worst wildfire in California's history was 2 years ago in the Mendocino National Forest, the southern part. Now, the biggest fire in California history is the northern part of the Mendocino National Forest, not very far from our home up there. We have a home that our family's had for about 40 years. And it's burned right now over 700,000 acres. And there are over 3.3 million acres that have burned. And of course, the record was 3.8 million. Now, the loss of life back then in 1871 was just terrible, 3,000. And so, you know, fire. I got stuck. You know, you know the story. 3 weeks ago.

0: these fires began, I was literally up in those hills when the lightning strikes happened, or shortly after, and got stuck by myself driving around at night. It was surrounded by fire, and had lightning strikes on the road behind me that I had come from, and I couldn't go back, and I ended up having to go south another way. So it's pretty frightening. I was thinking, boy, that'd be a terrible way to go. Mm-hmm. I didn't want to get stuck out there and become a statistic. And you can't help but think about all those people that have a misconception about the punishment of the wicked. Now, people think as soon as a lost person dies, he goes to a place down in the earth somewhere, a cavern, that the devil's, you know, talks about down in hell. And they think the devil's down there with a pitchfork and he's cooking people. But it's not exactly what the Bible says. A couple of misconceptions. One is, hell is not down in the earth somewhere. It says in Revelation 20, God rains fire down upon the earth, and it forms a lake of fire. And the other thing is, it's not burning yet, because Jesus said that they are being reserved for judgment of the great day. And then the duration, people misunderstand that as well. And so the idea, you know, the Bible does say that, you know, people are going to be punished according to what they deserve. But the idea that in 60 billion years, they've only begun to burn is kind of a horrific thought. It's not biblical. If you'd like to know the good news about hell, I know that sounds like an oxymoron, we have a free offer. So many people have been turned away from God because they think God is a sadist who's going to burn people forever and ever and ever for the sins of a brief lifetime. There is a hell. Some people say there is no hell. There's no lake of fire. That is not true. But there's some misunderstandings out there, and we have a free offer to clear that up.
1: We have a study guide that's called Is the Devil in Charge of Hell? 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It's free as part of our Amazing Facts Bible Study Series. 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That is our resource phone line, and ask for the study guide, Is the Devil in Charge of Hell? And we'll send it to anyone here in North America. If you're outside of North America, we want to encourage you to take a look at a website that Amazing Facts has that deals with the subject. It's called helltruth.com, just simply helltruth.com. There's a lot of information there. And as Pastor Doug mentioned, yes, it's hell is real, but there's good news. God is a God of mercy, and you can even see God's mercy displayed in the subject of hell and the destruction of the wicked. So we encourage you to take a look at that. We're going to go to our first caller this evening. We got a caller from Brazil. Marwan is calling from São Paulo. Marwan, welcome to the program.
2: Good evening, pastors. It's a pleasure to talk with you. My question is about, well, in the future, there are many that believe that we have some dominical decree. And, for instance, Christians could be penalized if they don't follow that. For instance, government could establish dominical rule, some dominical rule that if Christians don't obey, they will be penalized. And my question regarding that is there any biblical text chapter that mentions that more clearly, that will happen in the future?
0: Yes, and I think another way I might say that is, you know, are there scriptures in the Bible that tell us in the last days that the governments are going to make religious laws that will tell Christians what they can and can't believe? Well, we're already seeing some of that right now. There are states and places in the world where you cannot preach what the Bible says about a marriage because they'll be saying, well, that's being insensitive, or it's hate speech. And of course, you read in Revelation, it says those that do not worship the image of the beast cannot buy or sell, and ultimately there'll be a death decree. And so just like you find, and that would be in Revelation 13, and then you can read in the book of Daniel chapter 3 and Daniel chapter 6, the government made laws telling them how to worship. And that is going to happen again, according to the Bible prophecies, in the last days. You can read, what is it, 2 Thessalonians, Pastor Ross, where it says that wicked one will sit in the temple of God showing himself that he is God, ostensibly because he wants to be worshipped as God. And this is one of the characteristics of the beast power.
1: Second Thessalonians chapter 2, verse 4.
0: That's right, Second Thessalonians chapter 2, verse 4. So to answer your question, Marwan, yes, there is there are examples in the Bible of scriptures that say in the last days governments are going to make Domenico decrees or religious laws, is I think what you're asking.
1: We do have a study guide that deals with the subject, and it's called The Mark of the Beast. Of course, Revelation talks about the Mark of the Beast. We'll be happy to send this to anyone who calls and asks. That number again is 800-835-6747. You can ask for one of the Amazing Facts study guides called The Mark of the Beast. We've got Michael listening in Ohio. Michael, welcome to the program.
3: Yes, can you hear me?
0: Yes, loud and clear.
3: Okay, God bless both of you and your ministries. I had a long, exhausted conversation today with some gentlemen about hell, and they're under the impression that we don't believe in hell. And I exhausted everything that I knew, and it was beyond reasoning with this individual. So how would I, for the next time, explain that we do believe in hell?
0: Well, we believe what the Bible says, and we being Christians. And, of course, the Bible tells us in Revelation chapter 20 that the devil and his forces surround the New Jerusalem, and God rains fire down out of heaven upon them, and it says it consumes them. So ultimately they are burned. You can read in Malachi chapter 4, behold, the day comes that will burn as an oven, and all the proud and all that do wickedly will be stubble. The day that comes will burn them up. Jesus speaks of hellfire, and he says, and I think it's in Matthew chapter 10, Jesus said, do not fear him who can destroy the body, but rather fear him who can destroy the soul in hellfire. So there has to be a hellfire, but it tells us in hellfire, ultimately, body and soul are consumed, destroyed, burned up.
1: That's Matthew chapter 10, verse 28 that you're referring to there. You know, the study guide that we mentioned a little earlier, it's called Is the Devil in Charge of Hell, deals with the subject. Mm-hmm. And again, the website also, helltruth.com. You might want to take a look at that, Michael. There's some great verses there, and I might find it helpful. What does the Bible say on this subject? Next caller that we have is George, listening from New Jersey. George, welcome to the program.
4: Good evening, pastors. How you doing tonight? A little bit cooler in the studio this week. It was hot in there last week.
0: It's a little cooler. I don't think they fixed the air conditioner yet.
4: Oh. My question is on Luke 17, verses 34 to 37, that same type of message is in Matthew as well,
0: right,
4: as you probably are aware of, 24, somewhere around there.
0: Yeah.
4: But it's always confusing about who is taken and who is left, especially the part that says, where, Lord? And he says, where the body is, there the eagles will be gathered together. It looks like he's saying that those taken are taken in destruction and what's left of the Christians. But I read something recently, and I'll see how you feel about this, where it said the eagles might be symbolic of God's people, and that where the body is, I don't know what that refers to, maybe Jesus, there are the eagles. So how do you interpret that with that where, Lord, question, which is only in Luke, it's not in Matthew, okay?
0: Right, and of course, very quickly in Luke, when it says you've got three examples, Matthew has two examples. Luke says two men in one bed, one is taken, the other left. Two men working in the field, one is taken, one is left, and two women grinding at the mill, one is taken, one is left. That represents two kinds of people are asleep. They're in a bed. You got the dead in Christ are sleeping. It says they will awake, one to life, one to death. Two kinds. You got the resurrection of the just and the unjust. Two women. Revelation says there's two women, the true church, false church. One is, they're both grinding grain. They're working with the word. One is true, one is false. And then you've got two men working in the field. Jesus says the field is the world. They're out sowing and harvesting the seed. You get the true and the false missionary messages. So those are very broad symbols that Jesus is using. And they said, you know, one is taken, and the disciples say, where? As like, you know, where are they taken? Now, in the Jewish mind, whenever the children of Israel disobeyed, they were conquered and carried away. They were taken. Nebuchadnezzar came and took them away off to Babylon. And when the children of Israel were good, they got to remain in the land and they were blessed. The Bible tells us about Noah and his family. They were saved, but the wicked, the flood came and took them away. They were taken away in judgment. So You know, it is a difficult verse, and I've heard good arguments on the other side, but I'm of the inclination that it's saying that the ones who survive are the ones who are left, not the ones who are taken.
1: And then when the verse there where you're talking about where the body is, I think there's a reference to that you find in Revelation chapter 19, verse 10.
0: Right.
1: Where it says, "And I saw an angel standing in the sun, and he cried with a loud voice, saying to the birds of the heavens, I come gather together to the supper of the great God, that you might eat the flesh of kings and the flesh of captains." Then it goes on to talk about the destruction that occurs of the wicked. And symbolically, it's described as these birds, these vultures gathering together. It comes from the idea of ancient war, where an army that was conquered, their dead were often left on the battlefield and became food for the wild beasts and the birds.
0: Yeah, that's exactly what Goliath threatened David with.
1: Right.
0: Said, "I'm going to kill you and feed you to the beasts." And so that would pretty well answer the question, George, about someone who said the eagles really are a symbol of Christianity or something. And it's a symbol of judgment. They were unclean birds in the Bible. But thank you. Appreciate your question.
1: All right. We've got Chris listening from Florida. Chris, welcome to the program.
5: Thank you. Thank you, pastors, again for taking my call. My question is from Gospel of John. The question is, somewhere in the Gospel of John, Jesus says that God the Father is greater than he. Yet, we know that Jesus is equal to the Father, right?
0: Yes.
5: So my question is, when it happens in chapter 5, verse 1 through 24, when Jesus healed the man on the Sabbath day, and then he argued that the Pharisees argued with him, and he says that he does only the will of the Father, and that the Father is greater than he, right?
0: Yes.
5: That's what he said, something like that.
0: Yeah. I have no problem with that. He says, you know, my Father works and I work too. Jesus recognized the authority of the Father as above his authority all through his earthly ministry. Now, keep in mind, you have two things happening here. One, it does seem like there are different roles between the Father, Son, and Spirit. That doesn't mean they're not co-equal. Jesus is all-powerful. He's all-knowing. And he's eternal as the Father. But when he came to earth, and I think it's in Philippians 4, Pastor Ross, where it says he made himself of no reputation, but humbled himself even to the point of the cross. And so Christ on earth, especially, he was in human form. He laid aside, to a great extent, his divinity, and so that he could bear our sins. So, yeah, I believe Jesus is saying that he was subject to the authority of the Father, but it doesn't make him less God.
1: That's Philippians chapter 2, verse 8 is the verse you're referring to there.
0: Yeah. So thank you. You know, we do have a book that talks about the Trinity, and I address the distinctions in roles that you see in the Bible between the Father, Son, and Spirit. And it's called One God or Three, the Trinity.
1: We'll be happy to send that to anyone who calls and asks. You can ask for the book on the Trinity. The number to call is 800-835-6747. 800-835-6747. Ask for the book on the Trinity. We've got Mike listening from St. Louis, Missouri. Mike, welcome to the program.
6: Hey, how are you pastors doing tonight?
0: We're doing good. It's a little smoky out here, but otherwise we're doing good.
6: Hey, I watch you on TV all the time, Pastor Bachelor. I watch you constantly, but you're on Channel 25 here in the city of St. Louis.
0: Well, thank you.
6: But anyway, here's my question. I got to set up. I didn't think you guys would call me this quick.
0: Okay. You got your question already?
6: Yes, I do. I wrote it down to... here's my question. Did Jesus Christ, I didn't get my glasses on, but anyway, did Jesus Christ's hair turn white and he died of shock? And I have two Bible verses that I used for asking that question. One was Mark chapter 15, verse 44, and it said Pilate marveled that Jesus Christ was already dead. And then I have a second one, Revelation chapter 1, verse 14. And, of course, we know that only the Apostle John was actually there present at the crucifixion.
0: Right.
6: And it says that Jesus' hair was white and his eyes were red, which is the same as saying they could have been bloodshot. So I'm saying that he actually died of shock on the cross and his hair turned white.
0: Yeah, you know, that's a new one for me. When you read in Revelation chapter 1, and it's describing Christ in glory, the white is a symbol for purity. I don't think it's that he was died from shock. And when it says his eyes were like a flame of fire, that means a light was coming out of his eyes. Instead of, you know, most of us, we take light into our eyes. Light actually was coming out of his eyes. So picture you're looking at a man and his eyes are like an arc welder. I used to weld. And every now and then I'd forget to put my hood down before I'd start welding. And I'd be looking right at the spark when it happened. Boy, it'll blind you in a hurry. And I think the eyes of Christ, you know, just the light coming out. And so, no, I don't think it's saying his hair turned white during the cross. His heart was broken. He did perspire blood. And it talks about that, you know, he evidently died of a broken heart, because I've heard that's one reason that the water and the blood would separate when they pierced his side and two distinct streams came out. So, you know, he died from a broken heart and increased a terrible anguish. But no record really that his hair turned white. You got anything on that, Pastor Ross?
1: Yeah, I think, of course, Revelation is a symbolic book, and we have a number of references there. For example, that same chapter says there's a sharp two-edged sword that comes out of the mouth of Christ. So it's symbolic, and as you mentioned, white represents purity. But yeah, it is true. Jesus died a lot quicker than most people who are crucified. The two thieves, they weren't dead. They had to have their legs broken. So Jesus did die from an overwhelming sense of separation from the Father. And as you said, he died from a broken heart, as some people mentioned.
0: Yeah, and one more thought on that, Mike, that I think will answer this for you. Revelation chapter 1 is also quoting from Daniel 7. When Daniel sees Jesus prior to his incarnation, it says the hair of his head was like pure wool. And it says his throne was like a fiery flame. So this is before Christ died on the cross in Daniel chapter 7. That's verse 9. So I guess that first picture is actually of the Father. But I think the Father and Son, same thing. The white hair, yeah.
1: Mm-hmm. Represents power. Thanks for your call, Mike. We got, Samuel listening in Wisconsin. Samuel, welcome to the program.
7: Peace be with you, pastors.
0: Thanks for calling.
7: I have an observation, Pastor Doug. You know, you say you get so excited when you see how precisely our Lord works with his precision. In the tragedy we had here in Kenosha, Wisconsin, with the riots and the death and destruction, I saw a sign on a store after the riots. It said, "No Jesus, no peace," spent N-O.
0: Right.
7: Below that was, "No Jesus, K-N-O-W, no peace, K-N-O-W."
0: Right.
7: I thought, how poignant in those two phrases. And my question to you was, gentlemen, is there anything in the Bible that says when Damascus is no more, getting near the end of prophecy?
0: There are, and we may have to take a minute and look that up. There are several prophecies about Damascus. And at one time, Damascus was, you know, a leading empire fighting against Israel. Of course, there's still an opposition to Israel today. Here we are 3,000 years later. But Damascus is a very old city. Naaman the Syrian was from Damascus. And I'm trying to remember if it's the prophet, Naaman that talks about the fall? Nahum talks about the fall of Damascus? Anyway.
1: It was the capital of the Assyrian Empire.
0: Yeah.
1: And, of course, it did serve as one of the enemies. The Assyrians did conquer the 10 tribes of northern Israel. And Damascus is described as judgment coming upon the ancient city. But the city has had different rulers over different time periods.
0: Yeah, there's a prophecy in Jeremiah 49 against Damascus, Hamath and Arphad are shame, for they have bad news. They are faint-hearted. There is trouble on the sea. Damascus has grown feeble. She turns to flee. And so, and then I'll kindle a fire in the wall of Damascus, and it will consume the palaces of Ben-Hadad. All that happens. And Ezekiel, I'm reading on here, he goes on to prophesy the fall of Damascus. Now, this is Damascus when it was led as the Assyrian Empire. You know, it fell many years ago, and it was judged. I think Damascus was conquered by the Persians and the Greeks and the Romans. So they were conquered many times from the Bible time. I don't know of any prophecy that says when Damascus falls, the prophecy will end or it will be over. So Anyway, I'm looking, and there's 60 prophecies about Damascus, or 60 verses, rather. So probably don't have time to go through them all right now, but hope that helps a little bit. Thank you, Samuel. We'll be back with more Bible questions shortly.
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0: 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And for those who joined us en route, this is Bible Answers Live. You can call in with your Bible questions anywhere you're hearing our voice. You can either do that online, regular telephone. You can try and send in your Bible questions. And that's what we love to do, answer Bible questions. We're also, we're streaming on Facebook. Some people actually want to see and listen. You're the audio-visual people. And you go to the Doug Batchelor Facebook page or the Amazing Facts Facebook page, and you'll see our humble little studio. You know, you're going to notice in a few weeks the Bible Answers Live set is changing. On the other side of the wall from where we're sitting right now, we're finishing out the new Amazing Facts studios. We'll be moving into a bigger studio that will even accommodate guests that may join us for the program at that time. But I've been rambling, Pastor Ross. Let's get back to our phones.
1: All right, we've got Patrick listening from Granite Bay. Patrick, welcome to the program.
10: Oh, thank you for taking my call, Pastor Doug. Been watching your show since you first started.
0: Well, then you're old.
10: So, 58 years old.
0: Okay. And your question, Patrick?
10: My question right now with everything that's going on with the unrest would be the Book of Revelation. And there are so many, but I could pick out so many that I would ask you questions on. I could just go to Revelation chapter 19, verse 11 through 14.
0: Okay, we'll take a look real quick. And let me read this then, if that's all right. And I saw heaven open, and behold, a white horse, and he that sat upon him was called Faithful and True, and in righteousness he judges and makes war. His eyes were like a flame of fire, and on his head were many crowns. He had a name written that no one except himself, a name written that no one knew except himself, and he was clothed with a robe dipped in blood, and his name was called the Word of God. And the armies of heaven, clothed in fire, in fine and white, fine linen, white and clean, followed him on white horses. Now out of his mouth goes a sharp sword that with it he should strike the nations, and he himself will rule them with a rod of iron. I think that covered the verses you were asking about. But, so this is a picture. You know, in the previous chapters, you've got Babylon is warring against God's people. Then you've got Babylon falling. And then you have Christ coming. He's pictured as the Word of God. And he's coming as King of Kings, basically, to judge the wicked and to redeem the saved. And so this is, I think, a portrait of how his word ultimately is victorious.
10: I agree. Thank you. Just looking at everything that's going on throughout, you know, the world right now, that has captured me.
0: Mm-hmm.
10: And reading the Bible and then looking at everything, I just was reaching out and asking for how you read that. And that's how I'm seeing things through my eyes. And
0: yeah, absolutely. There's a story in the Bible that illustrates what you see in this verse. And it talks in chapter 12 of Acts. Herod is making war on the church, King Herod. And he kills James. He imprisons Peter. And Peter's rescued from prison. And Herod dies at the end of the chapter. And it says, but the word of God prospered. And so it starts with great persecution. It ends with the word being victorious, which is what you see in Revelation. God's people go through trials, but the word of God triumphs in the end. Good question. Thank you, Patrick.
1: Well, we've got William listening from Michigan. William, welcome to the program.
11: Hello, sirs. How are you?
0: Great. Thank you for calling.
11: Thank you for having me. Okay, my question has to do with when Jesus went to the city of Sychar, I believe it is, and he encountered the Samaritan woman.
0: Yeah.
11: And she referenced to him, sir, you being a Jew, why do you ask me, a Samaritan woman, to get you some water? And my question is, how did she know that he was a Jew? Did they have dressing designations or what have you? Did Samaritans dress different from the Jews or what have you? I just was wondering.
0: That's a very good question. I read that and I wondered the same thing. She said, how are you? Because they hadn't spoken yet. Why would you, a Jew, speak to me, a woman of Samaria? Well, you know, the Samaritans were part, and they go back to the time when the Assyrians kind of repopulated the northern part of Israel with some of their people. So the Samaritans, they looked a little different. They were Semites. You know, the Jews are Semites. That's where you know, if someone is anti-Semite, it means the Jews are descendants from Shem, and they were called Semites. So the Assyrians were also Semites, but there were differences in the way they looked. There were differences in their language. They had different accents. They spoke a different language. And so, you know, the people in Israel in the time of Christ, they all understood Aramaic. They could talk to each other, but there was a big difference. I've got friends that are from Australia, and we kind of look similar, but I can tell pretty quick they're from Australia or England, or like Pastor Ross, South Africa. And the clothing was different. So you're right about that. There was obvious differences, and there may have been something different about the way Jesus dressed. Some think that, you know, he may have worn some of the garments of a rabbi where they had the fringes of blue, and she, you know, recognized him for that as well. But yeah, she evidently knew right off he was not a Samaritan. She knew he was a Jew. Good question.
1: All right, next caller that we have is Henry, listening from New York. Henry, welcome to the program.
12: Yes, good evening, Pastor. My question, I have two questions, but they're very short. I want to know, how long did it take Noah to build that ark, and what language did Julius Caesar speak? What language did the Romans speak?
0: Okay, very good. How long did it take Noah to build the ark? When Noah first gets his invitation to build the ark, I think it's in the last part of Genesis 6, and God said, my spirit will not strive with man. His days will be 120 years. And so we believe that God gave them 120 years of mercy, which is basically the same as the lifespan of Moses. It's divided by 3 40s. And then you asked, what language did the Romans speak like Julius Caesar? Well, they spoke Latin. And that was, of course, you know, the earlier primitive Latin. And today we've got many Latin-based languages. English is a Latin-based language. As Spanish is probably closer to it than Italian. But, yeah, they spoke Latin. And many of the early church fathers all read and wrote and spoke in Latin.
1: And another language that was fairly common in the time of Christ was amongst the Roman Empire was also Greek.
0: Yeah.
1: It was sort of the language of writing, the language of education, and that had come through from the Greek Empire and had been adopted by the Romans.
0: They say when Alexander the Great traveled, he took two armies. He took one army for fighting, and he took another army of scientists, linguists, botanists, mm-hmm. and writers and teachers. So when they conquer people, they would then introduce, they call it Hellenization. They'd introduce the Greek culture. They thought everybody, it was superior and everyone should understand the Greek culture. And so, yeah, it was a universal writing method. So I'm sure even Julius Caesar spoke some Greek.
1: We've got Casey listening in Sacramento. Casey, welcome to the program.
13: Good evening.
0: Evening. And your question?
13: I am so humbled to finally meet you in person. I've been following you for some years, and I have a question. I am a humble student of the Word. I am nowhere close to a pastor or anything of the sort. I feel my Word needs to be fixed. So as I study, I come across the very simple Exodus 20. And I am such a student that I would prefer you to read, because I wouldn't do as good a job as you. The simple verse of our Sabbath day practice and what the Lord expects, because I'm confused when I had a discussion about...
0: Well, let me read. So I'll read Exodus chapter 20, verse 8 through 11. Is that what you want, the Sabbath commandment?
13: Yes, sir. Or, yes, sir. Help me. Yes, sir.
0: Okay. Remember the Sabbath day to keep it holy. 6 days you shall labor and do all your work, but the seventh day is the Sabbath of the Lord your God. In it you shall do no work, you or your son or your daughter or your male servant or your female servant or your cattle or the stranger who is within your gates. For in 6 days the Lord made the heaven and the earth and the sea and all that is in them, and rested the seventh day. Therefore the Lord blessed the Sabbath day and hallowed it. And so your question is, Casey, are you wondering what is work?
13: Yes, because it led to so many disagreements as everybody wanted to follow work differently.
0: Yeah, so that's a great question. How do you define work? What is the work that we're not supposed to do?
13: Yes, sir. So as a beginner, I had to ask all of the followers, what is that definition then? So in a concordance, we looked it up, and it says ministry.
0: The word work there in the Sabbath, when it says you shall not do any work, it's not saying don't do any ministry, because in shortly after it, Exodus gives the Ten Commandments. They built the sanctuary, and God instructed their Levites did plenty of ministry on the Sabbath day. They were still offering sacrifices and doing ministry on the Sabbath. So the word work there, it's talking about if you're a farmer, you don't plow, you don't harvest on the Sabbath day. If you're a carpenter like Jesus, you never see him in the carpenter shop. There was no sin in his healing people or teaching people on the Sabbath day, so those kind of works of ministry are fine. But it's the kind of regular work a person might do that is income producing. Now, of course, if you're in the medical field, you know, there's nothing wrong with doing emergency labor of healing people on the Sabbath day. But the regular work, you know, the office work that people do, that should be laid aside. It's a time for worshiping God. And, you know, I've got a book we can send you a free copy, and it's called How to Keep the Sabbath Holy. If you'd like that, Casey.
1: The number to call is just 800-835-6747. And again, just ask for the book, How to Keep the Sabbath Holy. We'll be happy to send this to you, Casey, or anybody that's listening. Just call and ask for that. It's 800-835-6747. Ask for the book, How to Keep the Sabbath Holy. Thanks for your call. Our next call is Olga listening in Pennsylvania. Olga, welcome to the program.
14: Thank you. Blessings.
0: Thanks for calling. And your question?
14: Yes, I was listening to one of the YouTube Christian programs, and this has to do with Revelation 7 and the four angels that are holding the four winds of the word, uh-huh. of the world, the four corners of the world. And this person said that those four angels were demons, but I thought they were God angels. So that's my question. Are they demons or are they God's angels?
0: Well, I think they're good angels because they're holding back the bad. If there were bad angels, God would probably not put them in charge of that. I think these are angels, you know, it's like they're guardian angels holding back the bad things that demons want to do on the earth. And, I think that... The Bible says the angel of the Lord encamps round about those that fear him. And these are angels that are like surrounding the world, north, south, east, and west, holding back winds of strife and storms and tribulation. Well, you got any thoughts on that, Pastor Ross?
1: Yeah, and if you look at the rest of the verse, it says, an angel comes, clearly an angel from heaven, because he has the seal of the living God. And he says to the angels that are holding back the four winds of strife, don't let them go till we've sealed the servants of God. So here you have the angels working together.
0: Yeah.
1: It would have to be a good angel or good angels holding back those winds
0: good
1: of strife.
0: Good angels are cooperating to get all of God's people sealed. That's a good point.
1: Next caller that we have, thanks for your call, Olga. We've got Eva listening in Georgia. Or Evan. Evan, welcome to the program.
0: Or Evan.
1: Evan, sorry.
0: You there?
15: Hey, how you doing, Pastor?
1: There it is. Hey, Evan.
15: So I'll try to keep this brief, but I have a friend, and she and I have been having discussions about the state of the dead, and I've been using the Amazing Facts resources to understand it better. But one of the things that she brought up came from 2 Corinthians chapter 12, verses 1 through 6.
0: Okay.
15: And I've read over this several times, and I still can't get a full understanding of what exactly it's talking about. And I believe she is honing in on verse 4. But overall, I don't have a good grasp of these verses, and I would just like if you could provide some clarity on it.
0: Yeah, let me read this for us real quick, and that's 2 Corinthians 12. I'll read verses 1 through 4. It is doubtless not profitable for me to boast. I'll come to visions and revelations of the Lord. I know a man in Christ who 14 years ago, whether in the body I don't know or out of the body I don't know, God knows, such a one was caught up to the third heaven. And I know such a man, whether in the body or out of the body I don't know, God knows, how he was caught up into paradise and heard inexpressible words which it is not lawful for a man to utter. Now, this is, many scholars believe Paul is saying, I had an experience, I don't want to boast, but I've actually been caught up to the third heaven, meaning the presence of God. You know, the Jews had three terms for heaven. The first heaven is the air around the planet. The second heaven is the solar system where the stars hang, you know, the space and sun, moon, and stars. Third heaven is the dwelling place of God, and they call that paradise. And so, you know, that's why Jesus told the thief on the cross, I'm telling you today, you will be with me in paradise, meaning up in heaven with the Father. And, of course, Christ wasn't in paradise that day because you read in John chapter 21, he told Mary, do not cling to me. I've not yet ascended to my Father. So Paul could be referring to himself, or he's referring to another apostle or prophet that had a vision where he didn't know whether it was in the spirit or bodily, but he was brought into the presence of God. You know, in Revelation chapter 4, John says, I was caught up in the Spirit. And so John was taken to heaven also, to third heaven. He saw these things. But he makes it clear. Now, John wrote this after Paul. So Paul, if he had talked to John, John would have said, yeah, I wasn't in the body. I was in the Spirit. So, but they saw heaven. And so I don't know what your girlfriend you're studying with. I'm not sure what her struggle is with these verses.
15: I believe it's she focuses mainly on the separation of body and spirit, how your spirit, once you die, that your spirit will then go to heaven, but your body will rest here on earth. And then once there's Jesus' second coming, then your body and your spirit will be reunited.
0: Well, when God takes a person into vision, they're still alive. He can, in their mind, take them off into vision. That's completely different from when a person dies, a piece of them jumping out and going around being conscious indefinitely until the, you know, second coming. The Bible tells us that the soul that sins, it will die. And it tells us in the resurrection, all the souls of those who slept, it will come forth. And so, yeah, it's pretty clear that people are sleeping a dreamless sleep. Now, you know what confuses people, Evan, and this may help a little bit, is there's that verse where it says, absent from the body, present with the Lord. And I think that's 2 Corinthians 2. I forget sometimes. I'm getting old, friends. But Paul is basically saying that when a person dies and they're saved, their next conscious thought is the resurrection. For them, it's instantaneous. It's a moment, the twinkling of an eye. If your body dies, next time you're resurrected, it'll seem like a moment for you. You have no consciousness of time. So, but the idea that spirits go off, disembodied spirits, and float around, Bible doesn't teach that. And proof of that would be there are 12 resurrections in the Bible of people who came back from the dead. Not one of them ever mentioned being conscious in death. No experience that they said that they had in death.
1: The verse you're referring to is 2 Corinthians chapter 5, verse 8. It talks about being absent of the bodies to be present with the Lord, which, as you mentioned, is the second coming and the resurrection.
0: Mm-hmm.
1: Well, we do have a study guide called Are the Dead Really Dead? And it deals with the subject of what happens when a person dies. And we'll send this out, of course, for free to anybody who asks. The number to call for that is 800-835-6747. And ask for the study guide, Are the Dead Really Dead? We've got Deborah listening in Eugene, Oregon. Deborah, welcome to the program.
16: Thank you. So my question is, if Adam and Eve were in the garden for an untold number of years before Satan was cast out of heaven and was allowed to go into the garden and take dominion over the tree and tempt them, what was that time like?
0: Well, probably Satan was cast out of heaven before the earth was created. It seems to be that God actually made this world and the creatures on it who could procreate in their own image. We were made in the image of God, and man was a very much more powerful, glorious being prior to sin. We've kind of degraded a little bit. We've not been evolving upward. We've been sort of evolving downward. But Lucifer was going through the universe, and he rebelled against God and basically said, my government would be better. God did not destroy him right away, but he gave him some time to test the other creatures to see where their loyalty was. I think God warned Adam and Eve, said, now there's an enemy, a fallen angel out there, and he's not going to bother you anywhere but that tree. Don't go near that tree. And anyone who touches that tree will die. And I think they'd been warned. And Eve was intrigued, and she got closer and closer. And eventually, the devil, he possessed the serpent. Later in the Bible, the devils possessed pigs. And God possessed a donkey. At one point, he spoke through a donkey. So I don't think they were in the garden. I wish I could say they enjoyed it for years before things went bad. But God told Adam and Eve to be fruitful and multiply, and they were perfectly healthy. They had not had any children yet, so they probably weren't there for very long. So I don't know, Deborah, if that's helping answer your question about the timeline.
16: I thought that Satan was cast to earth when he was thrown out of heaven.
0: Yeah, I think that he was, you're reading in Revelation chapter 12, where it talks about Satan being cast to earth. That's looking back. When the devil got Adam and Eve to listen to him, they surrendered dominion of the planet, and God said, look, this is the only world that has chosen to listen to you. You are now restricted to this planet. He was cast to earth. But he wasn't cast to the earth until Adam and Eve had sinned.
1: And I think the verse you're referring to is Revelation chapter 12.
0: Yes.
1: I think this comes up also in the study called Did God Create a Devil? And it talks about that, and we'll send that to anyone who calls and asks. The number is 800-835-6747, and ask the study guide, Did God Create a Devil? And Pastor Doug, I'm just thinking about a DVD documentary that Amazing Facts did.
0: Cosmic Conflict.
1: Cosmic Conflict. Yeah. I think it's available on YouTube, actually.
0: Just somebody type in just Cosmic Conflict. I bet it's the first thing that comes up.
1: Right. And you might enjoy taking a look at that. Deborah deals with the subject. We've got Linda listening in Sacramento. Linda, welcome to the program.
17: Hi, thank you. I have a question. I'm reading the little book, Spiritual Gifts.
0: Uh-huh.
17: And it talks about the angels were engaged in a battle. There was war in heaven, and the angels were engaged into a battle.
0: Yes.
17: How did they fight? I mean, they don't kill each other in heaven. And I know I've read where there's some angels with swords.
0: Yeah.
17: But do they use the word of God? How do they fight? Is there anything?
0: That's a great question, Aunt Linda, and that's actually something of a mystery. When we produced the video Pastor Ross just referred to, Cosmic Conflict, we tried to depict the angels in heaven fighting. And the only thing we could find, it says that they, in Ezekiel 9, it says they've got a destroying weapon. It does talk in Chronicles about the angel of the Lord had a drawn sword, And so we gave these angels flaming swords, and it ended up looking like lightsabers in Star Wars. But, you know, it's hard for us to comprehend what weapons do angels use, and do they wound each other? They're spirits, so it's some kind of, I think there's some things we just don't understand about what would be involved in angelic battles. But, yeah, that's a great question, and you know what? That's one I've got on my list to ask God when I get to the kingdom. Is exactly what kind of weapons do angels use? They don't throw grenades at each other. I don't know. So the only thing we can find in the Bible is in Garden of Eden, it says an angel had a flaming sword.
1: Yes,
0: to guard the way,
1: to guard the
0: way.
1: And then, of course, Revelation 12 talks about war broke out in heaven. Michael and his angels fought with the dragon and his angels fought, and they did not prevail. So were they pushed out of heaven? We don't know. Apparently, it doesn't seem like there were bodies scattered.
0: Jacob wrestled with Jesus. Maybe they all wrestled?
1: Maybe there was a wrestling. That just doesn't say, but they were driven from heaven. And of course, we don't think that the evil angels left willingly. They had to actually be removed.
0: Evicted, yeah.
1: That's right.
0: So, good question. That's where, boy, we might have to tie off this question. Well, let's get one more quick one in.
1: All right, we've got, Yop listening from Edmond, Washington. Yop, welcome to the program.
18: Yeah, thank you.
0: We got 1 minute, so let's make it real quick.
18: Okay. What is the difference, first resurrection and second resurrection that mentioned in Revelation 20?
0: Thank you very much. You did a good job. Jesus says, and I think Pastor Ross, this is John chapter 10, the hour is coming which all that are in the graves will hear his voice. They that have done good, the resurrection of life. They that have done evil, resurrection of damnation. Paul tells us in 1 Thessalonians chapter 4, the dead in Christ rise first. That's a resurrection of life. And in Daniel 12, it tells us, many of those that sleep in the dust of the earth shall awake, some to everlasting life, others destruction. So the first resurrection is at the beginning of the millennium. It's a resurrection of life. And at the end of the 1,000 years, you've got the resurrection of judgment. You read in Revelation 20, the rest of the dead do not live till the 1,000 years are finished.
1: The verse you're referring to in John is John chapter 5, verse 28 and 29.
0: Oh, good. Thank you. Yeah. And we have a study guide on the millennium that talks about those two resurrections. We'll be happy to send you. It's called, what, 1,000 years of peace?
1: 1,000 years of peace.
0: You will find, if you go to our Facebook page, we've got, and it's all archived if you want to watch this program later, it's got the offer number there always on the screen for your free offers. Friends, we are out of time for our questions for tonight. I think we're going to start doing a bonus question at the end of the program and that you can email us. 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
20: The statistics are grim. Millions have been infected by coronavirus. Thousands have died. Race riots have broken out on streets. Political tensions are at an all-time high. Does the Bible have anything to say about the times in which we are living?
0: Hi, friends. This is Pastor Doug Batchelor. 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
24: Proverbs 30:31. 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I am Sarah from the Mount Pleasant Seventh-day Adventist School.
25: Now the weather forecast for Strong Tower Radio. For Michigan's UP, tonight will be mostly cloudy, then gradually becoming mostly clear with lows at around 43 degrees. Tuesday will be sunny with a high near 60 degrees with a northeast wind at around 5 to 10 miles per hour. For northern Michigan, tonight will be mostly cloudy with lows at around 41 degrees with a northeast wind at around 5 to 10 miles per hour. And for Tuesday, we'll have mostly cloudy skies and gradually becoming sunny with a high near 61 degrees. For southern Michigan, tonight will be partly cloudy with lows at around 48 degrees with a northeast wind at around 7 to 10 miles per hour. And for Tuesday, we'll be mostly sunny with a high near 62 degrees with a northeast wind at around 6 to 13 miles per hour. For central Illinois, tonight will be mostly cloudy with lows at around 57 degrees with a northeast wind at around 10 to 13 miles per hour. And for Tuesday, we'll be mostly cloudy through the mid-morning, then becoming sunny with a high near 69 degrees. For Strong Tower Radio, I'm meteorologist Tricia Cook.
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0: This is Max MacLean. The story of Jesus runs through the entire Bible from Genesis to Revelation. At Christmas, we sometimes sing, "O come, long expected Jesus." His coming was expected, but did we realize how overwhelming his appearance would really be? Listen to the Bible from Mark chapter 1. The beginning of the gospel about Jesus Christ, the Son of God. It is written in Isaiah the prophet, "I will send my messenger ahead of you who will prepare your way. A voice of one calling in the desert, prepare the way for the Lord. Make straight paths for him." And so John came, baptizing in the desert region and preaching a baptism of repentance for the forgiveness of sins. The whole Judean countryside and all the people of Jerusalem went out to him, confessing their sins. They were baptized by him in the Jordan River. John wore clothing made of camel's hair with a leather belt around his waist, and he ate locusts and wild honey. And this was his message: "After me will come one more powerful than I, the thongs of whose sandals I am not worthy to stoop down and untie. I baptize you with water, but he will baptize you with the Holy Spirit." At that time, Jesus came from Nazareth in Galilee and was baptized by John in the Jordan. As Jesus was coming up out of the water, he saw heaven being torn open and the Spirit descending on him like a dove. And a voice came from heaven: "You are my Son, whom I love. With you I am well pleased." At once the Spirit sent him out into the desert, and he was in the desert 40 days being tempted by Satan. He was with the wild animals, and angels attended him. After John was put in prison, Jesus went into Galilee proclaiming the good news of God. "The time has come," he said. "The kingdom of God is near. Repent and believe the good news." From Mark 1. Listen to the Bible. It's great for the soul.
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0: A tinker toy fossil embarrasses scientists. Learn about it next on today's Creation Moment. And now, here's our Creation Moment host, Ian Taylor.
1: In October of 1999, scientists announced the discovery of a new fossil at the National Geographic Society in Washington. Scientists from the Dinosaur Museum in Blanding, Utah, and at the Institute of Vertebrate Paleontology and Paleoanthropology in Beijing, China, announced the discovery of a so-called missing link. The feathered fossil was clearly a bird, but it had the tail of a small dinosaur. They named it Archaeoraptor. The fossil from China was not excavated by scientists, and those scientists were not sure of its history. But it did show the specialized shoulders and chest typical of birds. But it also had a long tail identical to some small dinosaurs. After the announcement, scientists proceeded to study the fossil in detail. They found that a few bones that would have been connected to the tail to the bird were missing. After more study, they concluded that they had been fooled. Someone seems to have taken the fossilized tail of a dromaeosaurid and made it look as if it had been part of the fossil bird. The scientists involved have admitted that they made a mistake by not examining the fossil before they announced the discovery of a missing link. Like so many other missing links before, any links between birds and dinosaurs remain missing. Every uncontested missing link that was ever discovered has suffered the same fate as Archaeoraptor. That these discoveries are announced before they are studied illustrates that evolution is nothing more than a faith. It is a deceitful faith, and the truth will only be found in the Bible.
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3: Hi folks, Jelaine Fenner here. We are definitely living in uncertain times, and for some of us, it's scary. Signs of the times are everywhere. Jesus is coming back soon. Read Revelation chapter 22. Jesus says, "Surely I am coming quickly." 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

0: John 3:30 says, "He must increase, but I must decrease." Hi, I'm Rob West with today's Faith and Finance Minute. John the Baptist spoke those words when others warned him that Jesus was drawing more followers. His influence was shrinking, but John was not threatened. He knew his purpose was never to make himself known. It was to prepare the way for Christ. 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
1: Back to Genesis with Dr. John Morris, scientist with the Institute for Creation Research. Dr. Morris, did the Ice Age really happen?
2: Yes, indeed, Chris. There's a great deal of evidence that the Ice Age really happened. It wasn't long ago. It was at the end of Noah's flood. It probably took several hundred years for the Earth to settle back down into the equilibrium we now experience. That readjustment period was primarily the Ice Age. The real key for the Ice Age is more evaporation from the ocean waters, making huge storms of snowfall possible. But the continents were cold, making the storms violent and prolonged. Also, late in the flood was a time of great volcanism, meaning that the Earth's atmosphere was cloudy and shielded the Earth from the sun. So there was more snowfall, less snow melt, and the ice built up. This would have happened in the centuries following the flood. And that's the flood mentioned back in Genesis.
1: Thanks, Dr. John. For more information, visit us on the web at icr.org. I'm Chris O'Brien. Thanks for tuning in.
3: 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When your child tries to respond, cut them off. 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Be as harsh as you can and yell as loud as you can. 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And comparing words like, "Why can't you be more like your brother?" will do the trick as well. 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

0: Now the weather forecast for Strong Tower Radio. For Michigan's UP, tonight will be mostly cloudy, then gradually becoming mostly clear with lows at around 43 degrees. Tuesday will be sunny with a high near 60 degrees with a northeast wind at around 5 to 10 miles per hour. For Northern Michigan, tonight will be mostly cloudy with lows at around 41 degrees with a northeast wind at around 5 to 10 miles per hour. And for Tuesday, we'll have mostly cloudy skies and gradually becoming sunny with a high near 61 degrees. For Southern Michigan, tonight will be partly cloudy with lows at around 48 degrees with a northeast wind at around 7 to 10 miles per hour. And for Tuesday, we'll be mostly sunny with a high near 62 degrees with a northeast wind at around 6 to 13 miles per hour. For Central Illinois, tonight will be mostly cloudy with lows at around 57 degrees with a northeast wind at around 10 to 13 miles per hour. And for Tuesday, we'll be mostly cloudy through the mid-morning, then becoming sunny with a high near 69 degrees. For Strong Tower Radio, I'm meteorologist Tricia Cook.
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Hello and welcome back to Give Me the Bible. This is a series that is a Kenneth Cox production that is coming to you live from 3ABN's Worship Center. And we're so thankful that he is here. We are very thankful for this series. It's a five-part series called The Elisha Message. And we're just grateful that all of our brothers and sisters from around the world are joining us. You know, we've had a wonderful time during this series, haven't we? Pastor Cox began talking about the message was the coming of Elisha, and we learned that John the Baptist came in the spirit and the power of Elijah, and I believe that Pastor Cox is coming with that same spirit and power to give us this much needed message. And then his second part was on Abraham's altar, the importance of family worship, morning and evening, and what an impact that makes on the salvation of your family. Then we heard, bless this house. And what was the takeaway from that? That God's love is unconditional, but boy, those promises are conditioned on obedience, aren't they? You know, Hebrews 10:36 says that we have need of endurance so that after we have done the will of God,

Thank you, Donna Klein. Slow down this life of mine. I guess that's something that all of us need to do, is slow down our lives just a little bit and stop and smell the roses and the things that God has to offer. Well, good evening. Very happy to welcome all of you again. Appreciate you being here. Forgive me, the Bible. Those of you that are joining us by television or listening on the radio, we welcome you also. Glad to have you, and we hope that as we're going into this series on the Elijah message, that it's helping you understand what is taking place and what we need to be doing. That little poem that I try to share with you is something that we have to keep our minds focused on. What says the Bible, the blessed Bible? This my only question be. The message of Elijah offers guidance to us, to you and me. What says the Word of God to me? This is what we have to find out. It's what does God's Word have for us, each one? Well, we've looked at several subjects on the Elijah message, and we found out that it is dealing with the home. And we've looked at some aspects of the home. Tonight, we're looking at heaven is my home, because actually, that's Elijah's home right now. It's heaven. That's what the Scripture says. So we're taking a look at heaven is my home. Our closing subject on this series is entitled The Great and Dreadful Day of the Lord. The Great and Dreadful Day of the Lord. Because that's what the Scripture says there in Malachi. It says that He'll turn the hearts of the fathers to the children, and the children to the fathers, lest I come and smite the earth with a curse. And He says He will do that before the great and dreadful day of the Lord. So, we're going to look at that in our next presentation. What's talking about, how can I, or how can you as an individual, be prepared for that great and dreadful day of the Lord? Very important that we look at it, understand what God is telling each one of us. Tonight, heaven is my home. You know,

It's hard to comprehend. It's hard to imagine all the wonderful things that God has prepared for us. You know, we have a tendency to think of it just in concerning the things around us. But what God has prepared is so, so much more. And so I hope tonight to be able to take your minds off this old world and really put them on where your home is. Because if you're a follower of the Lord and you're His people, then He has a home for you, a special place, and that's what we're going to look at this evening. Time's short. It's running out. Can't continue on. It's just coming to an end. And it's closing up, folks, and Christ is coming back. And we need to be prepared for that. And Donna's going to sing about that tonight in a song entitled Almost Home.

0: Gracious Lord, tonight we anxiously look forward to that day when you're coming back and all of us will be at home. Grant us understanding, wisdom, insight, that we may see the wondrous things that you have provided, and that we might purpose in our hearts and in our souls to walk with you, to follow you, to do your bidding and your will. Give us, Lord, the insight that we need tonight, that our minds and our hearts may look for a new city, a new place where God dwells. For this we pray in Christ's name. Amen. Christ was talking to his disciples, and he made rather a startling statement, one that really, if you're just reading through the scripture and you don't follow it, it seems like something he said that wasn't possible. This is what he said: "But I tell you, truly, there are some of you standing here who shall not taste death till you see the kingdom of God." Oh, he said, his disciples, he said, there's some of you standing here that will not see death until you see the kingdom of God. What was he talking about? What is he referring to? Well, the scripture goes on and explains it, as it always does. If you just pick up the Word of God and you spend enough time in it, it will explain it. You just have to keep studying and watch as it explains exactly what he was talking about. It came to pass about what? 8 days later. About 8 days later, these sayings that he took Peter and John and James and went up in the mountain to pray. So here we are 8 days later, and he takes Peter and James and John up on the mountain, and when he's up there, he is transfigured, because it says here, "As he prayed, the appearance of his face was altered, and his robe became white and glistening." They're there on the mountain with him, and here he is praying, and all of a sudden, his appearance begins to change, and his clothing becomes bright and shining, and the whole thing begins to change, and all of a sudden, two people are with him. And behold, two men talked with him who were Moses and Elijah. This Elijah that we've been talking about, the message, here he is with Christ on this mountain. And by the way, I've had people say, "Oh, that was a vision." No, that's not a vision. That isn't what it says here. It says that Moses and Elijah were with him. So they're there on the mountain with him, talking to Christ. And there, the glory of God shone forth in all of its beauty, and those disciples were frightened and afraid because of the glory that was involved there. Why would Moses and Elijah come and meet with him? Why were they there? Well, it says this about Moses: "So Moses, the servant of the Lord, died there in the land of Moab, according to the word of the Lord." You remember the Lord told Moses, he said, "Moses, you're not going to go into the land of Canaan, but come up here on top of the mountain, Mount Nebo, and I will show you the land of Canaan," which God showed him, the whole land of Canaan. And then it says, he told Moses, "You're going to rest now. You're going to die." And he died. And where was he buried? Now listen, because it tells you where he was buried, okay? And he buried him in a, where? Not on Mount Nebo, folks. Buried him in a valley in the land of Moab, opposite Beth Peor, but no one knows his grave to this day. So it says that he took Moses and buried him here in a valley opposite of Beth Peor, and nobody knows where his grave is to this day. So Moses died. Elijah, and it says concerning Moses, yet Michael the archangel, in contending with the devil, when he disputed about the body of Moses, dared not bring against him a prevailing accusation, but said, the Lord rebuke thee. He said that Michael came. What he's disputing with the devil about? Over the body of Moses. And what is happening here is we have just found that Moses is on the Mount of Transfiguration with Christ. So this dispute has to be over the resurrection of Moses. You know, I've thought about that. What a wonderful thing that is. You see, God said, okay, Moses, because you lost your temper and because you did things you shouldn't, you can't go over in the land of Canaan. And this is, he has spent 40 years, folks, getting these people there. And to say, now you can't go over, which he told him he couldn't. And he died. But you see, God had something much better in mind. He said, listen, Moses, we're going to resurrect you, take you to the heavenly Canaan. See? So this was what the dispute was, that of the resurrection of Moses and brought back, taken to heaven. Elijah, we read, then it happened as they continued on and talked that suddenly a chariot of fire appeared with horses of fire and separated the two of them, and Elijah went up by a whirlwind into heaven. So it says that Elijah didn't die, that he was taken to heaven without seeing death. And so you have Moses and Elijah there with Christ on the Mount of Transfiguration. What does it represent? Well, listen, 1 Thessalonians 4:16, for the Lord himself will descend from heaven with a shout, with the voice of the archangel, and with the trumpet of God, and the dead in Christ will rise first. Okay, two groups here, watch. Then we who are alive and remain shall be caught up together with them in the clouds to meet the Lord in the air, and thus we shall always be with the Lord. So you have Moses and Elijah on the Mount of Transfiguration. Elijah represents all those that are living when Jesus comes. Moses represents all those who have died that will be resurrected. And thus Christ could tell the disciples, there's some of you who will not see death until you see the Son of Man coming. So in miniature, Peter, James, and John saw the coming of the Lord and those of the righteous who had been resurrected and those who were translated. So you have both of them there. And Moses and Elijah have spent now 2,000 years or better in heaven, enjoying all the wonders of heaven. What has God prepared for you? What's it like? What's this place that God has made? What's it like for each one of us? Well, let's take a look at what the Scripture says. But as it is written, eye hath not seen, nor ear heard, nor has entered into the heart of man the things which God has prepared for those who, what? Love him. It says, the most beautiful scene you have ever seen will not compare to heaven. The most beautiful music you have ever heard will not compare to the music of heaven. In fact, it says that you can't imagine what it will be like. Now, folks, you know, that's kind of different, because when I was a kid, I can remember I went to school way out in the country in a little brick schoolhouse that had four grades in each room. And I mean, way out on a dirt road, way out there. And I don't know what happened, but somehow, some way, this circus got lost. And it wound up on this dirt road coming by our school, you know. And of course, all of us kids were looking at these trucks as they went by, because they had all these animals and all these things on it. And then when we went to town, here were signs plastered up all over saying the circus was coming to town. Well, man, for the next 2 weeks in school, that's what we played. Every recess was circus. And I mean, we had all kinds of things. We had people swinging from trapezes and doing flips like you couldn't believe. I mean, our imaginations went way, way there. And then when the 2 weeks was up and the circus came to town, we went to the circus. It wasn't near as good as our imagination. But the scripture says you can't do that with heaven. You can't imagine anything that will be greater than what heaven will be. So God has wonderful things, marvelous things in store for you and for me. Then I, John, saw the holy city, New Jerusalem, coming down out of heaven from God, prepared as a bride adorned for a husband. So this city is up in heaven, is going to come back to this old earth. The city is laid out as a square. Okay? Very clear. It's laid out as a square. Its length is as great as its breadth. And he measured the city with a reed. 12,000 furlongs. Its length, breadth, and height are equal, meaning in proportion. So the city is laid out in a square. It's in proportion. And it says that it is 12,000 furlongs around the city. There are 8 furlongs in a mile. So if you divide 8 into 12,000, what do you got? You've got 1,500 miles around that city. 375 miles on a side, because it's laid out in a square. You see, we don't have any cities like that. We do have a state that's almost exactly that size, the state of Colorado. The state of Colorado is almost exactly 375 miles on each side. And so, if you look at the state of Colorado, you can just put the New Jerusalem in there. You see, we don't have anything like that. I mean, have you ever been to New York? You can walk across the city of New York the short way without any trouble. And in the city of New York, well, how many people are there? Huh? Well, about 23 million. That's how many are in New York. And it doesn't even start to be that size. So when we got a city that's 375 miles on a side, I mean, that holds lots of people, a lot of people, okay? In fact, there's room in that city for every man, woman, and child that has ever lived. So don't let me hear you say there's not room for you, because there is room for you there in that city that he's made for us. Also, she had a great and high wall with 12 gates, 12 angels at each gate, and the name written on them, which are the names of the 12 tribes of the children of Israel. So around this city is this wall, 375 miles on a side. Okay? And in it, in that wall, are 3 gates. Okay? And it goes on and says 3 gates on the east, 3 gates on the north, 3 gates on the south, and 3 gates on the west. So there's 3 gates on each side of the city. And over the top of each gate is one of the names of the tribes of Israel. Have you ever thought about that? Why? why over each gate is there one of the names of the tribes of Israel? Now, you know, you've got to go through one of the gates. You can't crawl over the wall. You've got to go through one of those gates. What gate are you going to go through? Well, I don't have time to go into tonight, but if you went back and did some study, you'll find in the last chapter of Genesis, Jacob tells the characteristics of his son. And all of us fit into one of those tribes by our personalities. And according to your character and your personality, you will go in through that gate into the city. That's the reason you have the name of each tribe over one of those gates. No, because it's a city for all nations, not just the 12 tribes. But we will go in according to our personality. And it says, then he measured the wall 144 cubits. According to the measure of a man, that is an angel. So it says he measured the wall of a city, and the wall is 144 cubits high, according to a man or an angel. How much is a cubit? Well, I'll tell you how much a cubit is. A cubit is this from here to there. That's a cubit. Okay? About 20 inches. So it tells you that that wall is over 200 feet high. Over 200 feet high, 375 miles long on each side, and in each side there are three gates. Listen what it says about these gates. And 12 gates were 12 pearls. Each individual gate was one pearl. Now, folks, you don't have walls over 200 feet high and 375 miles long and have little teeny gates. I mean, it just doesn't fit. Architecturally, it doesn't fit. Those have to be huge gates. And each gate is made out of one pearl. And standing at each gate is an angel. Okay? So that's the walls around the city. Not only the walls around the city, but it also tells us about the foundations. Now, the wall of the city had 12 foundations, and on them were the 12 apostles. On those 12 gates, on them were the names of the 12 apostles of the Lamb. So on each foundation is the name of one of the apostles. And it tells you that those foundations are made out of 12 precious stones, what they're made out of. And it says, the foundation of the wall of the city was adorned with all kinds of precious stones. The first foundation was like jasper. The second was sapphire. The third was chalcedony. And the fourth was emerald. And it tells each one. You want to have an interesting study? Go home tonight, get your Bible, and turn over here to Revelation 21. And then get your dictionary and look up each one of those stones, and you'll find those 12 stones make up the color of the rainbow. That's what they make up, the color of the rainbow. And so the city has this foundation of 12 stones that make up the color of the rainbow, and on each one is one of the name of the apostles. So we have the city begins to give us what it's like. And it says the city had no need of the sun or the moon to shine in it, for the glory of God illuminated it, and the Lord is its light. Now, folks, it goes on here and says, its gates shall not be shut at all by day. There shall be no night there. Now, it doesn't say that there won't be a sun or there won't be a moon. That isn't what that says. It says there was no need of it because he's the light of it. Christ is there. He's the light of that city. And it says there's no night there. Therefore, the gates of the city are never shut. because there's no night there. So the gates of the city are open and all. No, Peter doesn't have the keys to the gates, and he's not going to be standing there. It says the gates will all be open, and all the righteous will come and go, because there will be no sin there. There will be nothing that would hurt nor destroy in all of God's kingdom. So there's no reason for the gates not to be open, open to all mankind. And he showed me a pure river, water of life, clear as crystal, proceeding from the throne of God and of the Lamb. And so out of God's throne flows this river as clear as crystal. Now, can you just imagine when John wrote this? He said it was pure river, water of life, clear as crystal. Now, folks, if John is emphasizing it's clear as crystal, you know, we understand that because everything we have is polluted. But it wasn't in John's day. And so when he's saying it's clear as crystal, you better believe it is really clear as crystal. And can you just imagine water that has never, not even the least bit of tint of pollution in it, how wonderful it must taste? No chemicals in it, just as it flows from the throne of God, the water of life that all of us will be able to drink of. And it tells us that on each side of that river, and in the middle of the street, on either side of the river was the tree of life, okay, which bore 12 fruits, each tree yielding its fruit every month, and the leaves of the tree were for the healing of the nation. So it says this tree of life spans the river of life, and it grows and it bears its fruit. How often? Every month. Bears its fruit every month. I had one person tell me that was 12 varieties of mangoes. But I really don't know that that's true, folks. It just says that it bears its fruit every month. And so the righteous will come and eat of the tree of life every month. Okay? This is the tree of life. I don't have time to talk about it tonight, but this is the one that was in the Garden of Eden. Do you remember that? It's coming back in the New Jerusalem. We'll be there. This is the tree that perpetuates immortality that you and I will have the privilege of eating of. Blessed are those that do his commandments, that they may have right to what? The tree of life, and may enter through the gates into the city. So it says those people that keep God's commandments, they will have right to the tree of life, be able to eat of that tree. All right. And I heard a loud voice in heaven saying, behold, the tabernacle of God is with men, and he will dwell with them, and they shall be his people. God himself will be with them and be their God. I've talked about this several times during these series, how that God wants to make a covenant with you. And the covenant that he wants to make with you is, he says, I will be your God, you shall be my people. And he says, as we talked about in our last presentation, that if you will keep my commandments and do my will, then it will be well with you. Okay? And not only will it be well with you, friend, but it won't be well with you for a day. It will not be well with you for a week or for a year, but it will be well with you for eternity. Cause why? Because you are his people, and he is your God. And so I walk with him and I follow him, and he says, I will give this to you. And after my skin is destroyed, we die, we return back to the dust. This I know, that in my flesh I shall see God. Wonderful text. Jesus said, if you believe this, even though a man may die, he shall live. You see, even though my flesh is destroyed, even though it decays, then it says that he's going to come and he's going to shout. And all the dead in the grave are going to hear his voice, and they're going to come forth. And they're going to come forth, folks, with bodies, with real bodies. Just be a great difference. Those bodies will be perfect. It says, this mortal shall put on immortality, this corruptible shall put on incorruption. They will be perfect as we come forth from the grave. Okay? Whom I shall see for myself, and my eyes shall behold, and not another, how my heart yearns within me. Job is saying, oh, I long for that day when that's going to happen, when the Lord is going to come, who will transform our lowly body, that it may be conformed to his glorious body. So it makes it clear that this body of ours is going to be transformed into his, like his glorious body. What was Christ like when he came forth in the grave? Was he a spirit just floating around? Huh? No. Listen to what it says. And he said to them, why are you troubled, and why do doubts arise in your hearts? Christ all of a sudden here appeared before the disciples after the resurrection, and they were afraid. I mean, they thought they had seen a ghost. He said, why are you having these doubts? Behold my hands and my feet, that it is I myself. Handle me and see, for a spirit does not have flesh and bones as you see I have. He said, you know, why are you afraid? Spirit doesn't have flesh and bones as you see I have. But while they did not believe for joy and marveled, he said to them, have you any food here? He was hungry. He said, have you got something to eat? And you see, Christ was very, very real, folks. It says that we will have bodies like his glorious body. So we're going to be real people, just as real as we are here, except we will not be clumbered with disease or pain or any of those things. That will all be gone. See? Promise it. And there, and they shall see his face. His name shall be on their foreheads. Be wonderful. Have you ever thought about what it's going to be in heaven and to reach out and take somebody's hand and find it to be God's hand? Oh, to look in his face and to see him. I think of that song we sing, face to face with Christ my Savior. Face to face, what will it be when in rapture I behold him, Jesus Christ, who died for me? What a wonderful day that will be when I can look and see my Savior and what he has done for you and for me. Well, this can be your home, folks. That's a decision that you can make. You can decide, this is going to be my home. This is where I'm going to be. What will it be like? Well, it says this. In my Father's house are many mansions. If it were not so, I would have told you. I go to prepare a place for you. And if I go and prepare a place for you, I what? I will come again and receive you to myself, that where I am, there you may be also. So he promises that he's gone to heaven and he's prepared a place for each one of you. For each one of us. A place that Christ himself has prepared. So, you know, you have a home in heaven. That's just as real as anything there is. You know, the Bible says that we're to become like little children, or you won't get into the kingdom of heaven. Now, those of you that have had children, have you ever had the experience where you promised the kid something, that you'd get them something, and they start claiming it before you've ever had a chance to go buy it? You ever had that problem? Boy, my kids were that way. I mean, if I told them I was going to get them a bicycle, you better believe that they had it, far as they were concerned. There was no question about it. They had it. Well, the same thing's true with the Lord. If He promises you a home, you can claim it, because it says that He will not fail. God cannot lie. So if He says, I've prepared a place for you, claim it, dear friends. It belongs to you. God promised it. You can have it. But He goes on, and He makes another statement, and He says this: they shall build houses and inhabit them. They shall plant vineyards and eat the fruit of them. Eat the fruit. They shall build houses. They shall not build and another inhabit. They shall not plant and another eat. So it says that we're going to be able to build a home. Are you catching what that's saying? Huh? Are you getting what that's saying? Because it just got through saying that Jesus preparing the place for you. This is saying you're going to build a home. So what it's telling you is you're going to have two homes. You're going to have a home inside the New Jerusalem that Christ has made with His own hands. But then in the earth made new, you're going to have a home out in the country that you will build. Listen as it goes on. For as the days of a tree, so shall be the days of my people, and mine elect shall long enjoy the works of their hands. So you're going to build houses and inhabit them. You're going to plant vineyards, eat the fruit of them. You're not going to be there in inactivity, friends. You know, can't be like the fella that woke up in heaven, you know, and looked around and everything was beautiful. I mean, gorgeous. And walked around and took in all the scenery and all. And after a while, somebody came by, said, "Oh, are you okay?" And he said, "Yes." And they said, "Would you like anything?" He said, "I'm a little hungry." And they said, "Just a minute." They went and got him something to eat and ate it. A few hours passed, and he just sitting there. And somebody came by and said, "Oh, are you doing okay?" And he said, "Yeah, I'm doing fine." And they said, "Anything you need?" And he said, "No." And after a while, they brought him some more food, and he ate it. And this went on for 2 or 3 days. And finally, he went to one of them, and he said, "Listen, I'd like something to do. You got something that I can do? I want to do something." And they said, "No, there's nothing you can do here." He said, "Just enjoy it." Walked around. After a while, he went to him, and he said, "Listen, I enjoy this and it's beautiful and all, but I really would like to do something. Do you have something? Do you have something I can do?" And they said, "No, there's nothing here to do. Nothing you can do." He said, "I'd rather be in hell." And they said, "Where do you think you are?" Well, heaven's not that way. You're not going to be inactive. It says, we'll build houses, we'll inhabit them, we'll plant vineyards, eat the fruit of them. The wilderness shall, and the wasteland shall be glad for them, and the desert shall rejoice and blossom as a rose. Marvelous. We'll build houses, inhabit them. Man, I've already started. I've already started making plans. I'm planning on going. You know? I just think. When you're not limited, by time, you can, you know, long as you want, take as long as you want to build it. You're not limited by resources because you can make it out of anything, okay? The city's made out of pure gold, so you can build it out of anything you want to, and you can have anything you want to. So, man, I've already started. In my living room, I'm going to have one whole wall that's solid diamonds. That whole wall. And the wall on the other side is going to be made out of living roses. Just think how that'll look and reflect in that diamond wall and how nice it'll smell. Anything you want to think of, you can do. There's no limit. It says, it shall blossom abundantly and rejoice, even with joy and singing. The glory of Lebanon shall be given to it, and the excellency of Carmel and Sharon. They shall see the glory of the Lord, the excellency of our God. Wonderful will be the things that He's prepared for His people. And God will wipe away every tear from your eye. Folks, heartache, sorrow, crying will be no more. He'll wipe away every tear from your eyes. There shall be no more death, sorrow, nor crying. There shall be no more pain, for the former things are passed away. All that, gone. Never happen again. This will become the home of God's people. They shall not hurt nor destroy in all my holy mountain, for the earth shall be full of the knowledge of the Lord as the waters that cover the sea. See, anything will be there. Everything will be in harmony. Nothing will hurt nor destroy in all of God's kingdom. The animals won't be vicious. Animals will be tame. You and I can pet them. They'll be kind. I can remember when first church I ever pastored, I took my family and we drove into this little town of Delhart, Texas. And as we drove into the town, my daughter said to me, we went by a little private zoo, and she said, Daddy, take me to the zoo. And I said, honey, when we get home and we get all settled and everything, I'll take you to the zoo. So, I don't remember, several weeks later, we had gotten our house all settled and everything. And one day I said to her, I said, would you like to go to the zoo? And she said, oh, yes. And so, we went to the zoo. Well, we got there, and for a little private zoo, it was really quite nice. I mean, this man that owned it took us, gave us a private tour through his little zoo, and he showed us his possums and his coons and his snakes and all the things that the little zoo had, and we enjoyed it very much. And when he got through and we were about to leave, he said, oh, one other thing I must show you. And so he took us and walked us back across the grounds over to a large tin building. And we walked in the front door of that building. And there in the far end were two large cages. And in one of them was a male lion, and the other was a female lion. And it didn't excite me. I've been to zoos and seen lions, you know, lots of times. And so it didn't particularly bother me. But he just kind of quickened his pace and walked off and left us and walked over to that cage where that great big old male lion was. And he pulled the pin on the door and opened it, and that lion come walking out of there, and that excited me. You know, and he said, now, he said, don't let it bother you. He said, he's just as tame as a kitten. And sure enough, the old lion was. He'd just walk up to you and rub against you, and you could pull on his mane, just as tame as could be, folks. This is the way the animals will be in heaven. There won't be any that will be vicious. They'll be tame, and you and I can enjoy what God has created. All the wonderful things that will be there, and our children will enjoy them. This will be heaven to God's people down through the ages, a place that God has prepared for you and for me. And it says, there shall be no more night there. They need no lamp or light of the sun, for the Lord God gives them the light, and they shall reign forever and ever. So, there in that city, God will be there. In fact, it says that He will make His home with us. Think about it. This little old planet that for centuries has been desecrated by sin will be cleansed and will become the home. A home of God actually will become the center of the universe. And all these people that have said, yes, you're my God, I will be your people, all those people will become witnesses to the entire universe of what the grace of God can do on the human heart. Never again, never again, throughout eternity, will there ever be a question as to what the grace of God can do and the sacrifice that God would make for any individual. He has done that for you. He's done that for me. We can have life. We can have eternal life. Not because we deserve it. Not because of something we have done. But because Jesus Christ came, made it available to you and to me. Oh, dear friend, tonight, I hope and I pray that you will make this your home. Let us pray. Father in heaven, we thank you. We thank you so much for all that you have done. As we've taken a look at what your word has described heaven for us, Lord, take our minds off this old world. Help us to get our minds and our attention away from these things and put them on you, that we might prepare our hearts and our lives to walk with you and to follow you, to be there in your kingdom. Thank you, Lord, for the promise that it won't be for a day, or for two, or for a year, but throughout eternity, we will be able to enjoy all the wonderful things that you have made for your people. For this we pray in Christ's name. Amen. Well, we finish up in our next presentation this on the Elijah message, the great and dreadful day of the Lord. There is coming a day soon, friends, very soon, in which Jesus is coming back. What am I to expect? How can I be prepared for that day? That's what we'll look at in our next presentation. We hope each of you can be there for it. Thank you very much for being here, for watching by television or listening on the radio. Good night. God bless you. Although they're small and seemingly insignificant, soybean pods fill the farm fields of the United States. What a treasure they are for the farmer at harvest time. Nearly all soybeans in this country are processed for their oil, which is then refined for cooking or sold for biodiesel production, as well as for many other industrial uses. Because of the high demand for soybeans, a farmer must be able to harvest large quantities in the most efficient and cost-effective manner. One of the best ways to do this is to use a combined harvester. These massive machines give the farmer the ability to quickly harvest and hull the beans at an incredible rate. Have you ever considered what one farmer can do today with the help of modern tools? The farmer of the past could hardly imagine it. Within hours, one man and a machine could harvest and deliver untold bushels of soybeans to the market. His goal is to obtain the largest yield possible at harvest time. Like the farmer today, we must do the same. In Luke 10 and verse 2, Jesus said, "The harvest truly is great, but the laborers are few." And in John 4:35, he looked over the wheat fields and said to his disciples, "Lift up your eyes and look at the fields, for they are already white for harvest." In both passages, Jesus referred to men and women of this world as he proclaimed that the harvest is here and the work must be done. When I was a boy, the corn harvest was all done by hand. We literally had a horse-drawn wagon, and we would walk along beside it and pull the corn off the stalk and throw it onto the wagon. But folks, the time is short. So the Lord has provided the most marvelous technology to enable us to harvest more souls through television, radio, and other media. Today we can take the message to the multitudes around the world at the speed of light. Such ability was far beyond the imagination of the evangelist of the past. The harvest is here, but we can't do it without you. Won't you help us?
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1: 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Charlotte, 93.1 WMPA Ferrisburg, 93.9 WAVC Mayo, 97.3 W247AM Kalamazoo, 97.9 WIHC Newberry, 102.7 W274BN Alpena, 104.7 W284AH Lansing, 1540 KTGG Okemos, 1110 AM WWMN Petoskey, and streaming online at 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
2: This is the Bible in Living Sound. Bible stories from the Old Testament with the life and times of Jesus and the Apostle Paul's life and travels from the New Testament. At the end of the last episode, God told David to go out from Jerusalem and the Philistines would be delivered into David's hand. David's army conquered the Philistines and all their idols were burned. So let's go on in the Old Testament book of 2 Samuel and hear about the Ark of the Covenant.
3: As high priest, your opinion is highly regarded. Tell me, what do you think of the idea of bringing the Ark of God to Jerusalem?
4: Israel is ruled from Jerusalem. Certainly it would be most fitting that the Ark, the symbol of God's presence among Israel, also be located here.
3: Then it shall be done. The occasion will be a scene of great rejoicing, an imposing display. You, as high priest, shall see to it that a good representation of priests from each tribe attend the moving of the Ark.
4: Yes, Your Majesty.
3: And scribe, you will send messengers throughout all the tribes of Israel, calling the princes and leading men to assemble at Kirjath-Jearim for the moving ceremonies.
4: Your Majesty appears very happy, aglow with holy zeal.
3: I am, Your Grace. Long have I cherished the hope that the Ark would be in the capital city. My dream is about to become a reality, and I am filled with great joy and zeal. Is all in readiness for the moving of the Ark?
4: Your instructions have been fulfilled to the letter, Your Majesty.
3: And the Ark has been placed upon a cart?
4: Yes, Your Majesty. A new cart drawn by oxen.
3: Who is in attendance?
4: Two of the sons of Abinadab, sir.
3: The musicians?
4: They have practiced and are prepared to play the ceremonial march.
3: And the line of march?
4: According to your instructions, sir, first comes the Ark. I and my fellow priests follow. The musicians come immediately behind us, followed by the princes and men of Israel.
3: Let us take our places then and begin the ceremonies.
5: Slowly, the great procession begins to move.
3: Glory be to the God of Israel!
6: Glory be to the God of Israel!
3: Reverend!